0: see you all. Oh, wow. San Diego has been great. I've enjoyed my time here, and it's so special to play for you all. And gosh, I'm like, there's a lot going on right now. First time playing in San Diego as a solo project, and I couldn't be more grateful to my dear friend and mentor, Mr. Kamau Kenyatta. If we could give him a big hand. Like you said, we're going to talk some more. We're going to talk some more about the album and the process. But first, I just want to talk about just how kind he's been and how giving he's been, him and his wife, even inviting me into your home and taking care of me and allowing me a place to stay while I was recording the album. But this record, I'll just start off saying, you know, it's entitled Spirit Fruit, and it stands for a lot of things that I think I like to represent. I like to see a lot of other people represent. The music for this album was very collaborative. And a lot of what you're hearing is a certain kind of confidence that Mr. Kamau Kenyatta instilled in me, just, you know, telling me that I'm good enough, I'm a good player, even though I'm looking at myself, I'm just this little kid from Ohio, the country, you know, Midwest vibe. Oh, we got some Midwesterns in here? Okay. Let's see if this works. OH.
1: Ohio.
0: Ohio, yes. That's a thing. If you're in Columbus, like, go down there and just yell OH. Yeah. That first song you heard was entitled Eternal Grace. And grace is something that, you know, we all need in life, I think, to be able to share that with each other. It makes the world a little bit better, right? So the next tune that I'm going to play is the title track of the album, titled Spirit Fruit. Hope you enjoy it.

Thank you so much. That was eternal spirit fruit. So as you heard in my little bio there, I come from a church background. And my father's a pastor, so I grew up just being in that environment every day of the week. And if you know how an apostolic Pentecostal church is, yeah, we're there Monday for, usher board meeting, Tuesday for choir rehearsal, Wednesday for Bible study. You know, it just keeps going. Even to Saturday, like cleaning the toilets at the church, you know, we're either there every day. So there was nothing else for me to do but sit at the instruments and try to figure them out. So I started out on drums at like probably 4 or 5 playing in church. And we always had a piano at our house. So I was, you know, 2 years old climbing up there trying to play some notes. But I really took to gospel music, and that's where I got my roots. If you know, that's a very, traditional type of music that is rooted here in America when it comes to that. The history of that. So I'm going to play a gospel song that's not on the album to just kind of pay homage to that, because that's where all this is coming from. Spirit fruit, that's where I first started thinking about those things, was in church. So, and I'm sure you can hear it in my playing. It's kind of obvious, but this one will be very obvious, and it's simply entitled, I Love You.

Thank you. That was one of the first songs I had learned coming up in the church. I always liked the chord changes, of course. Okay, the next tune that I am going to play for you is off the record, and it's entitled Morning Horizon. And it's very fitting because I think San Diego might have one of the most beautiful morning horizons I've ever seen. It's been wonderful. Y'all might just see me out here, too. I'm liking it a lot. And I brought my wife with me for this trip. You know, she runs the household, so. But I actually wrote this song with her in mind

some years ago. I can't even remember when, but you know, it's just a song that's dedicated to this kind of hope that the sun gives us every day. You know, that reminder that, oh yeah, it's gonna be light again. And sometimes you got to pour out your cup, fill it back up, pour it up. You know, I kind of get those vibes from the sun, and it's always a reminder. And out here, the sun's a lot closer, so y'all can relate to what I'm talking about, right? So this is Morning Horizon, and yeah, just kind of contemplate that, whatever that means to you, thinking about that renewal that you get every morning.

0: Thank you all so much. Now I think it's about that time where we're going to have a little talk between all of us. So if you could just give us a second, we're going to set up the stage and bring my dear friend and mentor, Kamau Kenyatta, back up. So we'll be back in just a second.
1: You see what I mean? Very easy to listen to. I could just go on. And I must say, you know, Theron, and we'll come back to this, but the music has even evolved since you recorded it. I hear, like, even in Spirit Fruit, there's some beautiful changes to the music. But before we talk about the project, or while we talk about the project, I would be remiss if I didn't point out this incredible cover. And the art is by Mzwandile Buthelezi from South Africa. And sometimes good things happen on social media, because I've always seen his art, and I just said, let me try and see if he'll do a cover for me. And I reached out to him, and fortunately he was aware of some of my work, and he was a very, very gracious person, and just completely versed in all aspects of the art world, poetry, historical work, and we really kind of clicked, and I asked him to do it. And I told him Theron's idea for the title, and that's what he came up with. And it's so, so beautiful. I own the original. It's a it's a very small work, but it's so much detail and beauty. And again, through music, I met almost everybody in this room that I know personally because of music. And in this case, I'm communicating with another artist from around the world, and we're kindred spirits. We talk, whether we're working on something, at least twice a month, you know. So because there is another recording coming in this series, it's already been recorded, and I've got to do the hard work of putting it together. But anyway, that brings us to the photography on the album, and it's by a colleague of mine from UCSD. He's from Ireland, so we've got, you know, South Africa, Ireland, and the country of Detroit, where I'm from. And Brian Cross, a wonderful friend and a great, great artist, took these photos of Theron. The shot at the grand piano is with a film camera, and I just love that shot. And the other one, he and Theron are walking there at UCSD, at Warren Hall, and Brian can always find some reflection or crack in a window or something and create something beautiful. And I love that image of Theron. And you can see that image at theron.live, the new website. So Brian Cross, you can see some of the people he's photographed. Oh, and they're not listed here, but I mean, Biggie Smalls, Tupac, Theron. His work really spans a lot of genres, a lot of people, and it's just really fascinating. My good friend from Limerick, Ireland, Brian Cross. Okay, so that brings us to what we did. Spirit Fruit. Yes, the next slide. Can you tell us how you chose the title, and tell a little bit about this verse?
0: Absolutely. So as you know, I'm a church boy, so that's my influences. And I'd been thinking about this probably even well before the pandemic, but it really solidified some things with, you know, I've got children now, and I'm thinking about how I'm going to raise them in a crazy world. What do you want for them? And this verse stood out to me, and it's like the things that I feel that everybody should

0: just have. But the end of the verse is probably the part that spoke most to me. And as you can see, it says, but the fruit of the Spirit is love, joy, peace, patience, kindness, goodness, faithfulness, gentleness, self-control. Then it finishes with, against such there is no law, which is wonderful, right? You can exercise those things without being taken to jail or something. I don't know. But it's just what I feel in my heart, what the world needs, and a lot of the songs encapsulate that. And also, when I was able to meet up with Kamau, it solidified that, oh yeah, we can even come together on this project and make it come to fruition. And yeah, now it's here, and the vibrations are pushing out there, so I hope that it comes across that way.
1: Yes, of course. And you know, what I would add to what he just said is, for me, it's like this huge honor to always get a chance, not always, but often get a chance to work with such a great pianist, right? And then this guy's going to be listening to me and my ideas about music, and there's a lot of kind of trust that goes on in this relationship between a producer and an artist. And with Theron and I must say that we didn't work that hard on developing that relationship. It just seemed to be there from the beginning. Can you talk a little bit about, I mean, what is it like to work with a producer? Had you worked with a producer on a project?
0: Yeah, that's a great question. This is my first time working with a producer this closely on one of my personal projects. I have with other projects, and those were experiences. This one, though, was beautiful from the beginning. Like Kamau mentioned, we first met on Curtis Taylor's project.
1: Yes.
0: And I was nervous, so nervous when Curtis told me that he was going to be there, because I was already a fan of his playing piano and everything. So we get there, and he just made me feel so comfortable in the studio, and I played like I never had before. And that was my experience, was that it took me up to another level, and that's what Kamau does. When you're around him, you're elevated, period. It doesn't matter what you do, actually. You could be in science, you could be in engineering. He is just an inspiring individual, and it's about you and you being able to tell your story, and him allowing that room, to that space to do that. So that was my experience with Mr. Kamau Kenyatta.
1: Wow, that's really kind. We have to really be careful, because there are quite a few scientists and engineers, and I don't know if Marco would agree with that, or Marcello, but I don't know. But yeah, I do really, really want to help people be better, and specifically younger musicians. And at this time in my life, I mean, a lot of people go, oh, that's wonderful, the work that you do. And sometimes my question to other musicians my age is like, shouldn't we be doing that at this point? You know, this is, next year will be my 70th year, and you know, maybe it's time. Thank you. I mean, maybe it's time to really look after, you know, what's coming next. And again, I'm completely inspired by his work and how Theron thinks, and many other young people that I work with. There's quite a few in the audience tonight, and I can't, if I start mentioning people that I work with, but they're here. Super, super talented people that you're going to be hearing from in the future. And hopefully, you know, I'll get to work with them too, because it's my great joy to spend time with someone like Theron and other young musicians. It's a big joy for me. That's all I can say.
0: Yeah. You know what? I got a question for you.
1: Okay. Yeah.
0: Yeah. So what do you look for in musicians when you're on the search?
1: You know, I don't really look for anything, because I think I'm just kind of attracted to different musicians with different talents. But we communicated well. I mean, there's so many talented people out there, and the internet and the global world that we're living in. If you're aware, you, I mean, people

0: often say that I'm a humble person. And I think I have good reason to be humble. When I listen to the artists from around the world, I mean, there's just fantastic musicians everywhere. So then the question becomes, who can you make a difference with? Who can you communicate well with? Who can, and Theron is one of those people for me. And because we didn't work that hard, there's very little back and forth. I mean, I might make some small suggestion to Theron. Most of it is not musical, but just maybe conceptual. For instance, when we recorded this, he recorded on a 9-foot concert Steinway piano at UCSD at Warren Hall, and I just let the piano do some work for you. This is an incredible instrument, so you don't have to overplay. Just let it sound. I mean, that's not that big of a thing. I mean, it's obvious to me, but maybe you hadn't thought of it that way at the point.
1: No, I hadn't. It was relieving because it takes the pressure off trying to play for musicians, which that is the worst. Yeah, to the young folks out there, do not fall in that trap. Like, this music is to express yourself, and it's cultural. It's about the people. And we need you. Don't be shy from putting music out like I have been for so long. It's like you're adding to the ecosystem out here, a vibration. And just like how we all breathe and we have to live our lives, that's a purpose. Well, if you can make music, that's a gift, and you must share it. And I'm much older now. I think my kids have a lot to do with that, too, because it's like, uh-oh, running out of time. Change the diapers and going to basketball, all this different stuff. But it can be done, and just do it from an honest place. And that is what Kamau allowed me to do in the studio, being comfortable just guidance, making the suggestions, but not, you know, never saying he didn't like something. It's just about maybe a better choice, or, you know.
0: I can't think of anything I didn't like that he did, though. So that was not hard. Yeah, well, are there any questions in the audience? We have time for a couple questions, and then we'll move on to more music. Does anybody have a question for Theron? Yeah. So the question, everybody, was, you know, concerning if there's a possible connection to the famous rendition of the poem that Billie Holiday did called Strange Fruit and Spirit Fruit.
1: Mm-hmm. That has been, I've been asked that before, and there isn't a connection, but it did cause me to think about it, because words are important, and the order that they're put in is important. Honestly, I switched the words around spirit fruit. It's really called the fruit of the spirit. And I look at spirit fruit as something that can then be like, you can intake it when you change those words around. I think that's what we need to do more of, is intake some of this stuff so we know what it feels like and we know how to give it back out. A lot of the times do we know what real love is? We can stop right there. But the fruit of the spirit is love. Stop. Let's talk about that and unlayer it, right? So in relation to strange fruit, I think that shows the darker side of just basically the opposite, right? Yin and yang type thing. And that's, I want this to be culturally sound too. This isn't, you know, super religious, like I ain't gonna start preaching to y'all or nothing. But it's for everybody. I think a lot of human nature just has these things, and it needs to just be brought to light. Thank you.
0: And again, he also mentioned this idea of creating some music that everyone can listen to, and that's important to me because music is about its expression, you know, and a communication, and we would like to reach everybody. We'd like not to be only jazz people listen to what Theron does. It should be for everybody. It's just nice. It's just nice music. Again, I said his sound is like a photogenic person's photograph. You know, it is. Any other questions? Yes. Okay, so the question is about how it is playing compositions by someone else. In this case, on Spirit Fruit, there are 5 songs that Theron wrote and 4 that I wrote.

0: And so the question from a former student, I guess I can say that. So Patrick's question is about how it is to play someone else's music, and especially if that person is producing the project.
1: Yeah. Well, firstly, it's the tallest like order of like respect for Kamau to trust me to play one of his songs or many of his songs. It makes you feel really good, and it also makes you feel really scared because you better do a good job. But, you know, on a serious note, we had multiple Zoom sessions before I came out to record. And I recorded those sessions, too. I watched them before I came out here to play. And it just reminded me of how we first started. Kamau would actually play the songs for me. But just skeleton, you know, nothing too extra or anything, you know.
0: That's because that's how I play.
1: Oh, stop. Take his mic away. No,
0: that's why we give it to a great pianist.
1: No, I was blown away. And I, honestly, that's what I was thinking in my head. Why does he want me to record the song? We can just play it all, this beautiful piano. But I spent some months, you know, listening to the records he had recorded and everything, and just to get the feeling of and let the music speak to me through his lens, but also definitely through mine. And that being able to intake actually didn't come from me sitting in the practice room just playing. It was us talking about things that wasn't even related to music. This man helped me with so much in life during a time that I needed it. Like I needed this recording. I really needed it, so I can, you know, do this, and it feels good, you know. So that was my intake process, which might be a little different later. But this being my first time with Kamau, like it was really important to, yes, play the tunes right. But what he wanted me to get out of it was finding myself, which was really nice to explore. Thank you.
0: Thank you. Well, thank you so much. That's really kind. Well, I think if Theron is going to be available after, because Spirit Fruit will be on sale in the lobby, and you can talk to him more there. I think most of us probably want to get back to that music. I know I do. So let's continue. How about another hand for Theron Brown?
1: Okay. In this second set, we are going to hear some of Kamau's music. And the first tune I'm going to play, I'm actually going to switch up the set a little bit. It's entitled Destiny. And this tune really resonated with me when he first played it. It's just so beautiful, and you can go to a different place. You know, imagine what you want. What is the destiny when you acquire all these things? How do you interact with different people? How do you view the world now that you're looking through a different lens? And that's what this tune says to me. It's, yeah, you'll like it. It's come out.

0: Yes. Kamau.
1: I just want to say something really quickly that we have plans, Nick and I, you don't even know about this, but there is a video of him performing that in studio, shot by our dear friend David Max Steinberg, that is going to appear on Theron.live very soon. So that's another reason to go to his site to see the work of David Max Steinberg.
0: Yes, indeed. Y'all give it up for Kamau. Beautiful song. Beautiful. Okay, actually, you have keep your mic, Kamau. I'm going to have you talk about the put them on skates. This next tune we're going to, I'm going

0: Going to play is called For Billy McCoy, and I'm going to have you talk about him. But this tune, I just love it. It's got a whole vibe on it, and it just shows we were able to work on this song together when I stayed at Kamau's house. And let me tell you, he said he's Gary B 70. It took everything in me to keep up with this man. Oh my gosh, we're up working on music at like 2-3 in the morning, listening to stuff. He's playing, there, check out this chord. I'm like, wow, okay, I can't even think about this right now. But just a total genius, and it was just a joy to see his mind work and to still be so ahead of his just music's time. I mean, the harmonies that's in this would be considered modern or something. But yeah, I'd like you to talk about...
1: Okay, very quickly. So this song is called For Billy McCoy. Billy McCoy was a pianist from Detroit, about 5 years my senior. And sadly, we lost Billy last year. He was a good friend of mine and really an inspiration, really kind of way beyond anything I could do pianistically. But as a teenager, I used to sit at his house and in a cloud of smoke of various kind. And I wasn't smoking, but and watched this man create and play incredible, incredible piano. And he was a constant student of the music. He studied with the great Claire Fisher, and he had great technique, great knowledge of harmony, and just one of those kind of eccentric geniuses who probably didn't do as much as he might have had he not been as eccentric as he was. But still, he left a great, great impact on me and many other younger musicians who went to his place to just sit and watch this man play. So this is For Billy McCoy.

bad song. That's a bad song. Okay, next we are going to move on to a very moodier song by Kamau that I've really found attractive. And he titled it Mawu's Dance. And at first it was titled The Sun Goddess. And after, you know, we had some conversations and things, he wanted to change the title. And this piece really spoke to me. It stretched me the most on the record to think more about painting a picture or telling a story. So yeah, let's see where it takes you all. Go with me on this journey. Every time I play it, it's like, you know, it can go anywhere. So we'll see what happens tonight.

Goodness, this has gone by rather quickly. We're almost at time, and I have one more piece to play, and it's a song that just expresses everything I feel right now for this whole experience of recording, getting to spend time with Kamau, being here with you all to play, and it's simply called Grateful. And that's how I feel right now, and I got a lot to be grateful about, you know, but I got these three little ones at home, which makes my life actually super crazy. We're like, we're losing it. And this is actually, God, I tried to breeze by it. Yeah, we need help. But this is her first time being to California, and it's her first time being away from the kiddos for this extended amount of time, which has been about 5 days going on tomorrow. Look, everybody's looking, where she's at? Where she at? Go ahead and stand up. Y'all give her a hand. It's my lovely lady, Toni Louise Brown. And yeah, it's so nice to have her out here with me to share this experience too. And yeah, we miss our little ones. We actually can't wait to get back to see them. So, and we hope to bring them out here next trip. So, again, everyone, thank you so much. I'll be out there to talk to you, and yeah, I want to meet everybody, see what's happening in San Diego, all right? Thank you to Kamau, thank you to UCSD, everybody that helped with this project. It's meant so much, and I'm forever grateful. So here's this song.

Thank you all so much for coming out. You've been wonderful, San Diego. Thank you. I really appreciate it.

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Do y'all like disco? Do you do much disco here in the loft? We have disco. Disco about dying painfully. Because folk music is what it is.

fans of Sister Rosetta Tharpe out there. Yeah. We got a couple well-placed up here. There's a wonderful book about her you can read called Shout, Sister Shout by Gail F. Wald that I learned a lot about Sister Rosetta from. Sister Rosetta Tharpe was born in Cotton Plant, Arkansas, as part of the musically progressive Kojic Church denomination, which was progressive in the sense that they allowed instruments to be played during the services. The goalposts have moved significantly in the intervening decades. But, Sister Rosetta's mother, Katie Bell Newbin, was a preacher herself, a prophetess, and when Sister Rosetta was just a child, Katie decided to move both of them up to Chicago so that she could pursue her calling and maybe make some more opportunities for Rosetta in the process. Rosetta became known all across Chicago as this small child with a blazing smile and a guitar playing Pentecostal hymns, and you can still go to the church that they attended when she was just a small girl. The black community there built it brick by brick, floor by floor over decades as they have raised the funds and found the time, because they wanted a building of their own that nobody had ever had before them and no one would ever have after. And when they put that second floor on, put the balcony in their sanctuary, Mahalia Jackson came and sat there and listened to the Pentecostals sing. Well, Sister Rosetta eventually moved to Miami after marrying a guy who turned out not to be worth the trip. But while she was there, she made quite a name for herself all across the city. People came from all over Miami, people who were not part of that congregation, people who were not part of that denomination, people who were Jewish, came to church to listen to Sister Rosetta Tharpe play these songs and rained money down on the stage during the services because they loved her music so much. You are free to engage in historical reenactment if you so choose. Eventually, Sister Rosetta upgraded her life in all kinds of ways, left that man behind and went up to New York City and got picked up by a place called the Cotton Club. Anybody know about the Cotton Club? Yeah. It's a real weird place, launched a lot of historic and noteworthy careers, but had the strange trait of being a venue that specialized in black music where black people could not go to listen to said music. Nonetheless, many of our late greats found their beginnings there, Sister Rosetta Tharpe among them, and she eventually became a worldwide sensation. She traveled all over the world playing these Pentecostal hymns on the electric guitar in nightclubs, which was about as controversial as you would expect. All the more so because she was on tour with her lover, Marie Knight, and that queer black woman invented rock and roll. This is one of our favorite songs of hers. It's called Didn't It Rain?

0: Hello, San Diego. How you guys doing out there? Nice. So this is where I just do the public service announcement. Public service announcement. So I did some calculations. Over the last 2 weeks, I recently just moved back to my homeland, which is Louisiana, particularly New Orleans. Amongst that and this turn tour, I have driven over 3,264 miles over the last 2 weeks, which is enough miles that I could have driven from California to England. But that's just an excuse because I can't talk tonight. But anyway, firstly, we play string band music, which means that tuning is just a part of what we do. It used to be that you would just have to listen to that for X amount of minutes, and me stalling with historical facts just became a much funner way of spending the time. So Greco-Roman society, civilization, that's my specialty. And there's many reasons for that. And one of my favorites is that almost all of that information we get from them is from historians who are all by themselves also removed from their subject matter by sometimes hundreds of years. But then also they are our best sources because like their sources don't exist anymore. So, you know, you go with what you get. My particular favorite one is named Cinetonus. His book is called The 12 Caesars. Great book. It's called The 12 Caesars, but I want to make sure you guys know it's not The 12 Emperors, because Julius Caesar was not an emperor. He was at best a dictator. That is my trivia for you. If someone says, hey, Julius Caesar, the emperor, they're absolutely wrong, and you should shame them about it. But with Cinetonus, what I love about his history is that they're factual about, you know, things that happened in his life. They follow certain battles, you know, important key points. But the best part is that he's a gossip. He reads like the most gossipy bitch you have ever seen. And it's great because, you know, the same guy who's out here praising Tiberius for like quelling a rebellion in Illyria is also just like, yeah, you know, at one point he just left Rome for a couple years, went to the island of Capri with a bunch of young men, and, you know, he hung out there until conspiracy made him come back and do his job. And, you know, you can't make that up. That's just history. It's just history.
1: Nelson Williams.

song that comes from Tidewater, Virginia, where my family's from. It's called My Way's Cloudy. So here's your part. Send the ancients down. Your turn. Send the ancients down. Now back down. Send the ancients down. Your turn. Send the ancients down. Yeah, you got it.

some of you heard this like a few minutes ago, but we're gonna do one new for you. This is called Once There Was No Sun. I learned it from Bessie Jones and the Georgia Sea Island Singers.

This is another song from Virginia. Are there any Virginians out there tonight? Yeah? One? Hey. Where are you from? Charlottesville. Okay. Well, this one's from State Penitentiary. I'll let you guess what it is they do there. My family's from Smithfield. Any fans of a Smithfield ham or other Smithfield pork products? One. I can't tell if San Diego's a ham town. I haven't been here long enough. You never know in California if it's a ham town or not. This one was recorded back in the 1920s from a guy named Joe Lee. And as far as I know, Joe

with it, and wound up playing all the parts except the bass and sending it off to my friend, who's a bass player, to play the bass and to mix it, and then send it off to the label and yada yada. It is now my top stream song, has been the whole time. Spotify picked it as one of the best blues songs of 2022. They probably paid me $4 for it. And we had this very surreal experience of going to play this festival in Denmark called Roskilde, which is like Danish Coachella. Like, the headliners were Lil Nas X, Lizzo, and Kendrick Lamar. And then there was us. Very strange. I don't know how they heard about us, but we had a good time. And surreal experience was putting on the beat for this song that, again, people here haven't even heard, right? I'm the only modern recording of this song. And all these, like, 6-foot-tall, blonde Danish people lost their minds and sang every word with us. And it's really nice to know that this attempt at resurrection is succeeding in some way, shape, or form. Even if in Denmark. I don't know why it resonates so much, but I'm glad it does. I'd like to donate this one to Elon Musk.

That's Nelson Williams back there on the bass, everybody.

this song comes from one of my favorite recordings of a man named Hudie Leadbetter, better known as Leadbelly. And it's this old WNYC broadcast that you can find online. It's pretty stellar. And my favorite song from that is not actually the one we're about to play for you. It's one where it's just Leadbelly and his guitar, and he's just testifying for like 5 minutes about flapjacks.

It's going to come to me when the song is over. Anne Graham. There she is. Anne Graham, who I spent a little bit of time looking into to try and figure out where she was from, what she did, who she was. Found...

Soundproof for the hard work that went in to make this stuff sound good. I want to thank Augustus Trench over there on the electric guitar. I want to thank Nelson Williams on the upright bass.

spend a lot of time learning these old songs. And I know that this is not news for people who were here for the talk earlier, but there's a lot more of us now. I want to share some of that. We all come out of this community, the old-time string band community, where we spend a lot of time listening to old recordings of dead people we've never met, and that's where we learn most of our music. It's a very strange and antisocial way to learn music for people who like to hang and jam so much, but it's what we do. And it struck me at a certain point how strange it is that we've accepted it as authentic historic practice to

the stuff to remember, yes, these are people who are grappling with the toughest of times, who had no reason to believe that their children's lives would be any better than their own. These are folks who couldn't imagine me being free, much less up here singing this song for an appreciative audience for plenty of money, and I appreciate that. They like to say we are our ancestors' wildest dreams, and I have to say, what are our dreams? Because the world is a mess.

we even going to pass on anything inhabitable? Are we going to pass on anything anyone would ever want to live on? Because it's already feeling like we're nearing the tipping point of why would I be here? I don't know. We have a lot of issues to solve, and I hope

I'm fighting for a ceasefire in Gaza where there is no longer a functioning hospital. The world is full of terrible things, and it's our job to make it all better. Democracy does not just mean we have elections, it means that we are in charge, and it's time to take the reins back because the world is on fire.

Alright, we're back again. Greco-Roman world. Beautiful place. Crazy place. I like to say I spend a lot of my time pondering, like, what's the purpose of history? Why do we continue studying all these old documents? Why do we compile things? Why do people still write books about this, even though we're talking about things that people have obviously talked about

0: Here's 100,000 times over. That's again a very funny thing to say to a person who's about to spend a lot of their life reading a bunch of things people have done over and over again to become a doctor. No offense, Jake. but I was talking to someone at last night's show, particularly about the Greco-Roman world, and there's just something some people might find depressing. I find it beautiful. That there's bits and sparks of humanity that seems to be dropped in so many different eras of life, no matter like how far removed you are, which in case for Greco-Roman stuff is like almost 2 to 3 millennia. There's parts of that art, parts of that literature that still connects with like even the very different lives we all live today. I remember I was in class once, we were reading the Aeneid, which the Aeneid is nothing more than a fan fiction written by Virgil. Fight me about it. Truly it is. It is just the Odyssey and the Iliad put together, not written as well as a glory project to Augustus. Again, fight me about it. But within it, one of my favorite parts is chapter 4. It's Dido Aeneas, and particularly classes, we call this the cave scene. If you aren't familiar with it, Dido like basically takes Aeneas, who is sad, broke, and like about to basically die, says, wow, how about I take care of you and then say, hey, I'm in control of arguably the most important kingdom in the Western Mediterranean. This is all yours if you want to hang, which is a good deal. And he, in some ways or another, agrees to it and then says, actually, no, I want to go out and do my own thing. I have to do X, Y, and Z, and you're just not a part of that. Which people still break up in very similar ways. Like, I got to do my thing. You have to do your thing. My thing isn't your thing. But you promised me this. Well, did I really say that? Was this actually a relationship? This is more of a situationship when you really think about it. And again, the cycle kind of continues. And I think that's some of the beauty of so much old literature and things is that, you know, even back then, we were still figuring out, man, what are we?
1: Professor Nelson, everybody.
0: I will never be that because I will not sell my soul to higher academia. No offense,
1: are you calling me soulless? You're fired.
0: Okay.
1: That's the fifth time I fired Nelson.
0: And yet, I'm always back.

are doing. Anybody who's on TikTok knows what he's doing. I'm going to play one called Live Humble. And this is a fun one. I have this set of friends that I write to and send songs to when I finish them, just to make sure that they're actually good, because you know when you make all your music alone in your bedroom, there's no one to tell you when your ideas suck. So I have a little beta group that I send things out so they can tell me if it sucks, and one of those is a very dear friend of mine since childhood, who's from Santa Cruz originally, and who's Jewish, which means that they sometimes give me feedback on these old spirituals that a Christian person would not, which is very valuable, as in this case, where I sent them the song and they wrote back, "Jesus would throw ass to this." So, let us aspire to live as he would.

Thank you so much, everybody. It's Augustus Tritch, Nelson Williams, I'm Jake Blunt. Thank you so much for being here. This is an old fiddle tune. Gonna end where we began. This is one that I learned from a recording of a guy named Jimmy Driftwood, who grew up in western Arkansas, and learned this from two indigenous musicians who, based on some context clues he gave us, were probably Cherokee. It's called We're Gonna Hunt the Buffalo.

Thank you, everybody. Augustus Twitch, Nelson Williams, and Jake Blunt. Thanks so much to everyone on the sound crew. Thanks so much to everyone here at UCSD in the loft. We really appreciate it. Thanks for sharing the last night of our tour with us.

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0: Hello, everybody. Good to see you all. Oh, wow. San Diego has been great. I've enjoyed my time here, and it's so special to play for you all. And gosh, I'm like, there's a lot going on right now. First time playing in San Diego as a solo project, and I couldn't be more grateful to my dear friend and mentor, Mr. Kamau Kenyatta. If we could give him a big hand. Like he said, we're going to talk some more. We're going to talk some more about the album and the process. But first, I just want to talk about just how kind he's been and how giving he's been, him and his wife, even inviting me into your home and taking care of me and allowing me a place to stay while I was recording the album. But this record, I'll just start off saying, you know, it's entitled Spirit Fruit, and it stands for a lot of things that I think I like to represent. I like to see a lot of other people represent. The music for this album was very collaborative. And a lot of what you're hearing is a certain kind of confidence that Mr. Kamau Kenyatta instilled in me, just, you know, telling me that I'm good enough, I'm a good player, even though I'm looking at myself, I'm just this little kid from Ohio, the country, you know, Midwest vibe. Oh, we got some Midwesterns in here? Okay. Let's see if this works. OH.
1: Ohio.
0: Ohio, yes. That's a thing. If you're in Columbus, like, go down there and just

L-O-H. Yeah. That first song you heard was entitled Eternal Grace. And grace is something that, you know, we all need in life, I think, to be able to share that with each other. It makes the world a little bit better, right? So the next tune that I'm going to play is the title track of the album entitled Spirit Fruit. Hope you enjoy it.

Thank you so much. That was eternal spirit fruit. So as you heard in my little bio there, I come from a church background, and my father's a pastor, so I grew up just being in that environment every day of the week. And if you know how an apostolic Pentecostal church is, yeah, we're there Monday for, usher board meeting, Tuesday for choir rehearsal, Wednesday for Bible study. You know, it just keeps going. Even to Saturday, like cleaning the toilets at the church, you know, we're either there every day. So there was nothing else for me to do but sit at the instruments and try to figure them out. So I started out on drums at like probably 4 or 5 playing in church. And we always had a piano at our house, so I was, you know, 2 years old climbing up there trying to play some notes. But I really took to gospel music, and that's where I got my roots. If you know, that's a very, traditional type of music that is rooted here in America when it comes to that, the history of that. So I'm going to play a gospel song that's not on the album to just kind of pay homage to that, because that's where all this is coming from. Spirit fruit, that's where I first started thinking about those things, was in church. So, and I'm sure you can hear it in my playing, it's kind of obvious, but this one will be very obvious, and it's simply entitled, I Love You.

Thank you. That was one of the first songs I had learned coming up in the church. I always liked the chord changes, of course. Okay, the next tune that I am going to play for you is off the record, and it's entitled Morning Horizon. And it's very fitting because I think San Diego might have one of the most beautiful morning horizons I've ever seen. It's been wonderful. Y'all might just see me out here, too. I'm liking it a lot. And I brought my wife with me for this trip. You know, she runs the household, so. But I actually wrote this song with her in mind some years ago. I can't even remember when, but, you know, it's just a song that's dedicated to this kind of hope that the sun gives us every day, you know, that reminder that, oh, yeah, it's going to be light again. And sometimes you got to pour out your cup, fill it back up, pour it up. You know, I kind of get those vibes from the sun, and it's always a reminder. And out here, the sun's a lot closer, so y'all can relate to what I'm talking about, right? So this is Morning Horizon, and yeah, just kind of contemplate that, whatever that means to you, thinking about that renewal that you get every morning.

0: Thank you all so much. Now I think it's about that time where we're going to have a little talk between all of us. So if you could just give us a second, we're going to set up the stage and bring my dear friend and mentor, Kamal Kenyatta, back up. So we'll be back in just a second.
1: You see what I mean? Very easy to listen to. I could just go on. And I must say, you know, Theron, and we'll come back to this, but the music has even evolved since you recorded it. I hear, like, even in Spirit Fruit, there's some beautiful changes to the music. But before we talk about the project, or while we talk about the project, I would be remiss if I didn't point out this incredible cover. And the art is by Mzwandile Buthelezi from South Africa. And sometimes good things happen on social media, because I've always seen his art, and I just said, let me try and see if he'll do a cover for me. And I reached out to him, and fortunately he was aware of some of my work, and he was a very, very great

0: gracious person and just completely versed in all aspects of the art world, poetry, historical work, and we really kind of clicked, and I asked him to do it, and I told him Darren's idea for the title, and that's what he came up with, and it's so, so beautiful. I own the original. It's a beautiful... Yeah, it's a very small work, but it's so much detail and beauty. And again, through music, I met almost everybody in this room that I know personally because of music. And in this case, I'm communicating with another artist from around the world, and we're kindred spirits. We talk whether we're working on something at least twice a month. You know, so because there is another recording coming in this series. It's already been recorded, and I've got to do the hard work of putting it together. But anyway, that brings us to the photography on the album. And it's by a colleague of mine from UCSD. He's from Ireland, so we've got, you know, South Africa, Ireland, and the country of Detroit, where I'm from. and Brian Cross, a wonderful friend and a great, great artist, took these photos of Theron, the shot at the grand piano is with a film camera, and I just love that shot. And the other one, he and Theron are walking there at UCSD, at Warren Hall, and Brian can always find some reflection or crack in a window or something and create something beautiful. And I love that image of Theron. And you can see that image at theron.live, the new website. So anyway, Brian Cross, you can see some of the people he's photographed. Oh, and they're not listed here, but I mean, Biggie Smalls, Tupac, Theron. You know, his work really spans a lot of genres, a lot of people, and it's just really fascinating. My good friend from Limerick, Ireland, Brian Cross. Okay, so that brings us to what we did. Spirit Fruit. Oh, yes, the next slide. Can you tell us how you chose the title, and tell a little bit about this verse?
1: Absolutely. So as you know, I'm a church boy, so that's my influences. And I'd been thinking about this probably even well before the pandemic, but it really solidified some things with, you know, I've got children now, and I'm thinking about how I'm going to raise them in a crazy world. What do you want for them? And this verse stood out to me, and it's like the things that I feel that everybody should just have. But the end of the verse is probably the part that spoke most to me. And as you can see, it says, "But the fruit of the Spirit is love, joy, peace, patience, kindness, goodness, faithfulness, gentleness, self-control." Then it finishes with, "Against such there is no law," which is wonderful, right? You can exercise those things without being taken to jail or something, I don't know. But it's just what I feel in my heart, what the world needs, and a lot of the songs encapsulate that. And also, when I was able to meet up with Kamau, it solidified that, oh yeah, we can even come together on this project and make it come to fruition. And yeah, now it's here, and the vibrations are pushing out there, so I hope that it comes across that way.
0: Yes. Of course, and you know what I would add to what he just said is, for me, it's like this huge honor to always get a chance, not always, but often get a chance to work with such a great pianist, right? And then this guy's going to be listening to me and my ideas about music, and there's a lot of kind of trust that goes on in this relationship between a producer and an artist. And with Theron and I must say that we didn't work that hard on developing that relationship. It just seemed to be there from the beginning. Can you talk a little bit about, I mean, what is it like to work with a producer? Had you worked with a producer on a project?
1: Yeah, that's a great question. This is my first time working with a producer this close.

0: closely on one of my personal projects. I have with other projects, and those were experiences. This one, though, was beautiful from the beginning. Like Kamal had mentioned, we first met on Curtis Taylor's project. And I was nervous, so nervous when Curtis told me that he was going to be there, because I was already a fan of his playing piano and everything. So we get there, and he just made me feel so comfortable in the studio, and I played like I never had before. And that was my experience, was that it took me up to another level, and that's what Kamal does. When you're around him, you're elevated, period. It doesn't matter what you do, actually. You could be in science, you could be in engineering. He's just an inspiring individual, and it's about you and you being able to tell your story, and him allowing that room to, that space to do that. So that was my experience with Mr. Kamal Kenyatta.
1: Wow, that's really kind. We have to really be careful, because there are quite a few scientists and engineers, and I don't know if Marco would agree with that, or Marcello, but I don't know. But yeah, I do really, really want to help people be better, and specifically younger musicians. And at this time in my life, I mean, a lot of people go, oh, that's wonderful, the work that you do. And sometimes my question to other musicians my age is like, shouldn't we be doing that at this point? You know, this is, next year will be my 70th year, and you know, maybe it's time. Thank you. I mean, maybe it's time to really look after, you know, what's coming next. And again, I'm completely inspired by his work and how Theron thinks, and many other young people that I work with. There's quite a few in the audience tonight, and I can't, if I start mentioning people that I work with, but they're here. Super, super talented people that you're going to be hearing from in the future. And hopefully, you know, I'll get to work with them too, because it's my great joy to spend time with someone like Theron and other young musicians. It's a big joy for me. That's all I can say.
0: Yeah. You know what? I got a question for you.
1: Okay. Yeah.
0: Yeah. So what do you look for in musicians when you're on the search?
1: You know, I don't really look for anything, because I think I'm just kind of attracted to different musicians with different talents. But we communicated well. I mean, there's so many talented people out there, and the internet and the global world that we're living in. If you're aware, people often say that I'm a humble person, and I think I have good reason to be humble. When I listen to the artists from around the world, I mean, there's just fantastic musicians everywhere. So then the question becomes, who can you make a difference with? Who can you communicate well with? Who can, and Theron is one of those people for me. And because we didn't work that hard, there's very little back and forth. I mean, I might make some small suggestion to Theron. Most of it is not musical, but just maybe conceptual. For instance, when we recorded this, he recorded on a 9-foot concert Steinway piano at UCSD at Warren Hall, and I just let the piano do some work for you. This is an incredible instrument, so you don't have to overplay. Just let it sound. I mean, that's not that big of a thing. I mean, it's obvious to me, but maybe you hadn't thought of it that way at the point.
0: No, I hadn't. It was relieving, because it takes the pressure off trying to play for musicians, which that is the worst. Yeah, to the young folks out there, do not fall in that trap. Like, this music is to express yourself, and it's cultural. It's about the people. And we need you. Don't be shy from putting music out like I have been for so long. It's like you're adding to the ecosystem out here, a vibration. And just like how we all breathe and we have to live our lives, that's a purpose. Well, if you can make music, that's a gift, and you must share it. And I'm much older

0: now. I think my kids have a lot to do with that too, because it's like, uh-oh, running out of time, change the diapers and going to basketball, all this different stuff. But it can be done, and just do it from an honest place. And that is what Kamau allowed me to do in the studio, being comfortable, just guidance, making the suggestions, but not, you know, never saying he didn't like something. It's just about maybe a better choice, or, you know.
1: I can't think of anything I didn't like that he did, though. So that was not hard. Yeah, well, are there any questions in the audience? We have time for a couple questions, and then we'll move on to more music. Does anybody have a question for Theron? Yeah. So the question, everybody, was, you know, concerning if there's a possible connection to the famous rendition of the poem that Billie Holiday did called Strange Fruit and Spirit Fruit.
0: Mm-hmm. That has been, I've been asked that before, and there isn't a connection, but it did cause me to think about it, because words are important and the order that they're put in is important. I switched the words around spirit fruit. It's really called the fruit of the spirit. And I look at spirit fruit as something that can then be like, you can intake it when you change those words around. I think that's what we need to do more of, is intake some of this stuff so we know what it feels like and we know how to give it back out. A lot of the times do we know what real love is? We can stop right there. But the fruit of the spirit is love. Stop. Let's talk about that and unlayer it, right? So in relation to strange fruit, I think that shows the darker side of just basically the opposite, right? Yin and yang type thing. I want this to be culturally sound too. This isn't, you know, super religious, like I ain't gonna start preaching to y'all or nothing. but it's for everybody. I think a lot of human nature just has these things and it needs to just be brought to light. Thank you.
1: And again, he also mentioned this idea of creating some music that everyone can listen to. And that's important to me because music is about its expression, you know, and a communication. And we would like to reach everybody. We'd like not to be only jazz people listen to what Theron does. It should be for everybody. It's just nice. It's just nice music. Again, I said his sound is like a photogenic person's photograph, you know. It is. Any other questions? Yes. Okay, so the question is about how it is playing compositions by someone else. In this case, on Spirit Fruit, there are 5 songs that Theron wrote and 4 that I wrote. And so the question from a former student, I guess I can say that. So Patrick's question is about how it is to play someone else's music, and especially if that person is producing the project.
0: Yeah. Well, firstly, it's the tallest, like, order of, like, respect for Kamau to trust me to play one of his songs, or many of his songs. It makes you feel really good, and it also makes you feel really scared. Because you better do a good job. But, on a serious note, we had multiple Zoom sessions before I came out to record. And I recorded those sessions, too. I watched them before I came out here to play. And it just reminded me of how we first started. Kamau would actually play the songs for me. But just skeleton. You know, nothing too extra or anything, you know.
1: That's because that's how I play.
0: Oh, stop. Take his mic away. No,
1: that's why we give it to a great pianist.
0: No, I was blown away. And honestly, that's what I was thinking in my head. Well, why does he want me to record the song? We can just play it all, this beautiful piano. But I spent some months, you know, listening to the records he had recorded and everything, and just to get the feeling of, and let the music speak to me

0: through his lens, but also definitely through mine. And that being able to intake actually didn't come from me sitting in the practice room just playing. It was us talking about things that wasn't even related to music. This man helped me with so much in life during a time that I needed it. Like, I needed this recording. I really needed it so I can, you know, do this. And it feels good, you know? So that was my intake process, which might be a little different later, but this being my first time with Kamau, like, it was really important to, yes, play the tunes right, but what he wanted me to get out of it was finding myself, which was really nice to explore. Thank you.
1: Thank you. Well, thank you so much. That's really kind. Well, I think if Theron is going to be available after, because Spirit Fruit will be on sale in the lobby, and you can talk to him more there. I think most of us probably want to get back to that music. I know I do. So let's continue. How about another hand for Theron Brown?
0: Okay. In this second set, we are going to hear some of Kamau's music. And the first tune that I'm going to play, I'm actually going to switch up the set a little bit. It's entitled Destiny. And this tune really resonated with me when he first played it. It's just so beautiful, and you can go to a different place. You know, imagine what you want. What is the destiny when you acquire all these things? How do you interact with different people? How do you view the world now that you're looking through a different lens? And that's what this tune says to me. It's, you'll like it. It's Kamau.

0: Yes. Kamau.
1: I just want to say something really quickly that we have plans, Nick and I, you don't even know about this, but there is a video of him performing that in studio, shot by our dear friend David Max Steinberg, that is going to appear on Theron.live very soon. So that's another reason to go to his site to see the work of David Max Steinberg.
0: Yes, indeed. Y'all give it up for Kamau. Beautiful song. Beautiful. Okay, actually, you have keep your mic, Kamau. I'm going to have you talk about this. Put up on skates. This next tune I'm going to play is called For Billy McCoy. And I'm going to have you talk about him. But this tune, I just love it. It's got a whole vibe on it. And it just shows we were able to work on this song together when I stayed at Kamau's house. And let me tell you, he said he's Gary B70. It took everything in me to keep up with this man. Oh my gosh, we're up working on music at like 2-3 in the morning, listening to stuff. He's playing, there, check out this chord. I'm like, wow, okay, I can't even think about this right now. But just a total genius, and it was just a joy to see his mind work and to still be so ahead of his just music's time. I mean, the harmonies that's in this would be considered modern or something, but yeah, I'd like you to talk about.
1: Okay, very quickly, so this song is called For Billy McCoy. Billy McCoy was a pianist from Detroit, about 5 years my senior, and sadly we lost Billy last year. He was a good friend of mine and really an inspiration, really kind of way beyond anything I could do pianistically. But as a teenager, I used to sit at his house and in a cloud of smoke of various kind, and I wasn't smoking, but... and watch this man create and play incredible, incredible piano. And he was a constant student of the music. He studied with the great Claire Fisher, and he had great technique, great knowledge of harmony, and just one of those kind of eccentric geniuses who probably

didn't do as much as he might have had he not been as eccentric as he was. But still, he left a great, great impact on me and many other younger musicians who went to his place to just sit and watch this man play. So this is for Billy McCoy.

song. That's a bad song. Okay, next we are going to move on to a very moodier song by Kamau that I've really found attractive. And he titled it Mawu's Dance. And at first it was titled The Sun Goddess. And after, you know, we had some conversations and things, he wanted to change the title. And this piece really spoke to me. It's probably, it stretched me the most on the record to think more about painting a picture or telling a story. So yeah, let's see where it takes you all. Go with me on this journey. Every time I play it, it's like, you know, it can go anywhere. So we'll see what happens tonight.

Goodness, this has gone by rather quickly. We're almost at time, and I have one more piece to play, and it's a song that just expresses everything I feel right now for this whole experience of recording, getting to spend time with Kamau, being here with you all to play, and it's simply called Grateful. And that's how I feel right now, and

I got a lot to be grateful about, you know, but I got these three little ones at home, which makes my wife, or my life, and my wife actually, super crazy. We're like, we're losing it. And this is actually, God, I tried to breeze by it. Yeah, we need help. But this is her first time being to California, and it's her first time being away from the kiddos for this extended amount of time, which has been about 5 days going on tomorrow. Look, everybody's looking, where she's at? Where she at? Go ahead and stand up. Y'all give her a hand. It's my lovely lady, Toni Louise Brown. And yeah, it's so nice to have her out here with me to share this experience too. And yeah, we miss our little ones. We actually can't wait to get back to see them. So, and we hope to bring them out here next trip. So, again, everyone, thank you so much. I'll be out there to talk to you. And yeah, I want to meet everybody, see what's happening in San Diego. All right. Thank you to Kamau. Thank you to UCSD. Everybody that helped with this project, it's meant so much. And I'm forever grateful. So here's this song.

Thank you all so much for coming out. You've been wonderful, San Diego. Thank you. I really appreciate it.

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like disco? Do you do much disco here in the loft? We have disco. Disco about dying painfully. Because folk music is what it is.

fans of Sister Rosetta Tharpe out there. Yeah. We got a couple well-placed up here. There's a wonderful book about her you can read called Shout, Sister Shout by Gail F. Wald that I learned a lot about Sister Rosetta from. Sister Rosetta Tharpe was born in Cotton Plant, Arkansas, as part of the musically progressive Kojic Church denomination, which was progressive in the sense that they allowed instruments to be played during the services. The goalposts have moved significantly in the intervening decades. But, Sister Rosetta's mother, Katie Bell Newbin, was a preacher herself, a prophetess, and when Sister Rosetta was just a child, Katie decided to move both of them up to Chicago so that she could pursue her calling and maybe make some more opportunities for Rosetta in the process. Rosetta became known all across Chicago as this small child with a blazing smile and a guitar playing Pentecostal hymns, and you can still go to the church that they attended when she was just a small girl. The Black community there built it brick by brick, floor by floor, over decades as they had raised the funds and found the time, because they wanted a building of their own that nobody had ever had before them and no one would ever have after. And when they put that second floor on, put the balcony in their sanctuary, Mahalia Jackson came and sat there and listened to the Pentecostals sing. Well, Sister Rosetta eventually moved to Miami after marrying a guy who turned out not to be worth the trip. But while she was there, she made quite a name for herself all across the city. People came from all over Miami, people who were not part of that congregation, people who were not part of that denomination, people who were Jewish, came to church to listen to Sister Rosetta Tharpe play

songs and rained money down on the stage during the services because they loved her music so much. You are free to engage in historical reenactment if you so choose. Eventually, Sister Rosetta upgraded her life in all kinds of ways, left that man behind, and went up to New York City and got picked up by a place called the Cotton Club. Anybody know about the Cotton Club? Yeah. It was a real weird place, launched a lot of historic and noteworthy careers, but had the strange trait of being a venue that specialized in black music where black people could not go to listen to said music. Nonetheless, many of our late greats found their beginnings there, Sister Rosetta Tharpe among them, and she eventually became a worldwide sensation. She traveled all over the world playing these Pentecostal hymns on the electric guitar in nightclubs, which was about as controversial as you would expect. All the more so because she was on tour with her lover, Marie Knight, and that queer black woman invented rock and roll. This is one of our favorite songs of hers. It's called Didn't It Rain?

0: Hello, San Diego. How are you guys doing out there? Ooh, nice. So this is where I just do the public service announcement. Public service announcement. So I did some calculations. Over the last 2 weeks, I recently just moved back to my homeland, which is Louisiana, particularly New Orleans. Amongst that and this turn tour, I have driven over 3,264 miles over the last 2 weeks, which is enough miles that I could have driven from California to England. But that's just an excuse because I can't talk tonight. But anyway, firstly, we play string band music, which means that tuning is just a part of what we do. It used to be that you would just have to listen to that for X amount of minutes, and me stalling with historical facts just became a much funner way of spending the time. So Greco-Roman society, civilization, that's my specialty. And there's many reasons for that. And one of my favorites is that almost all of that information we get from them is from historians who are all by themselves also removed from their subject matter by sometimes hundreds of years. But then also they are our best sources because like their sources don't exist anymore. So, you know, you go with what you get. My particular favorite one is named Cinetonus. His book is called The 12 Caesars. Great book. It's called The 12 Caesars, but I want to make sure you guys know it's not The 12 Emperors because Julius Caesar was not an emperor. He was at best a dictator. That is my trivia for you. If someone says, hey, Julius Caesar, the emperor, they're absolutely wrong and you should shame them about it. But with Cinetonus, what I love about his history is that they're factual about, you know, things that happened in his life. They follow certain battles, you know, important key points. But the best part is that he's a gossip. He reads like the most gossipy bitch you have ever seen. And it's great because, you know, the same guy who's out here praising Tiberius for like quelling a rebellion in Illyria is also just like, yeah, you know, at one point he just left Rome for a couple years, went to the island of Capri with a bunch of young men, and, you know, he hung out there until conspiracy made him come back and do his job. And, you know, you can't make that up. That's just history. It's just history.
1: Nelson Williams.

song that comes from Tidewater, Virginia, where my family's from. It's called My Way's Cloudy. So here's your part. Send the ancients down. Your turn. Send the ancients down. Now back down. Send the ancients down.

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This is called Once There Was No Sun. I learned from Bessie Jones and the Georgia Sea Island Singers.

This is another song from Virginia. Are there any Virginians out there tonight? Yeah? One? Hey. Where are you from? Charlottesville. Okay. Well, this one's from State Penitentiary. I'll let you guess what it is they do there. My family's from Smithfield. Any fans of a Smithfield ham or other Smithfield pork products? One. I can't tell if San Diego's a ham town. I haven't been here long enough. You never know in California if it's a ham town or not. This one was recorded back in the 1920s from a guy named Joe Lee. And as far as I know, Joe and one other person in Danville, Virginia were the only two people to record it back then, and I'm the only person to have recorded it recently. I found the song, spent 3 days holed up in my office trying to figure out what to do with it, and wound up playing all the parts except the bass and sending it off to my friend, who's a bass player, to play the bass

send it off to the label, and yada yada. It is now my top stream song, has been the whole time. Spotify picked it as one of the best blues songs of 2022. They probably paid me $4 for it. And we had this very surreal experience of going to play this festival in Denmark called Roskilde, which is like Danish Coachella. Like, the headliners were Lil Nas X, Lizzo, and Kendrick Lamar. And then there was us. Very strange. I don't know how they heard about us, but we had a good time. And surreal experience was putting on the beat for this song that, again, people here haven't even heard, right? I'm the only modern recording of this song. And all these, like, 6-foot-tall blonde Danish people lost their minds and sang every word with us. And it's really nice to know that this attempt at resurrection is succeeding in some way, shape, or form. Even if in Denmark. I don't know why it resonates so much, but I'm glad it does. I'd like to donate this one to Elon Musk.

song comes from one of my favorite recordings of a man named Hughie Leadbetter, better known as Leadbelly. And it's this old WNYC broadcast that you can find online. It's pretty stellar. And my favorite song from that is not actually the one we're about to play for you. It's one where it's just Leadbelly and his guitar, and he's just testifying for like 5 minutes about flapjacks. He's just like, you're gonna

make this stuff sound good. I want to thank Augustus Trench over there on the electric guitar. I want to thank Nelson Williams on the upright bass.

spent a lot of time learning these old songs. And I know that this is not news for people who were here for the talk earlier, but there's a lot more of us now. I want to share some of that. We all come out of this community, the old-time string band community, where we spend a lot of time listening to old recordings of dead people we've never met, and that's where we learn most of our music. It's a very strange and antisocial way to learn music for people who like to hang and jam so much, but it's what we do. And it struck me at a certain point how strange it is that we've accepted it as authentic historic practice to learn

of money, and I appreciate that. They like to say we are our ancestors' wildest dreams, and I have to say, what are our dreams? Because the world is a mess.

I'm fighting for a ceasefire in Gaza where there is no longer a functioning hospital. The world is full of terrible things, and it's our job to make it all better. Democracy does not just mean we have elections, it means that we are in charge, and it's time to take the reins back because the world is on fire.

Alright, we're back again. Greco-Roman world. Beautiful, beautiful place. Crazy place. I like to say I spend a lot of my time pondering, like, what's the purpose of history? Why do we continue studying all these old documents? Why do we compile things? Why do people still write books about this, even though we're talking about things that people have obviously talked about hundreds and hundreds of thousands of times over? That's, again, a very funny thing to say to a person who's about to spend a lot of their life reading a bunch of things people have done over and over again to become a doctor. No offense, Jake. but I was talking to someone at last night's show, particularly about the Greco-Roman world, and there's just something some people might find depressing. I find it beautiful. That there's bits and sparks of humanity that seems to be dropped in so many different eras of life, no matter like how far removed you are, which in case for Greco-Roman stuff is like almost 2 to 3 millennia. There's parts of that art, parts of that literature that still connects with like even the very different lives we all live today. I remember I was in class once, we were reading the Aeneid. Which the Aeneid is nothing more than a fan fiction written by Virgil. Fight me about it. Truly, truly, truly it is. It is just the Odyssey and the Iliad put together, not written as well as a glory project to Augustus. Again, fight me about it. But within it, one of my favorite parts is chapter 4. It's Dido Aeneas, and particularly classes we call this the cave scene. If you aren't familiar with it, Dido like basically takes Aeneas, who is sad, broke, and like about to basically die, says, "Wow, how about I take care of you?" And then say, "Hey, I'm in control of arguably the most important kingdom in the Western Mediterranean. This is all yours if you want to hang," which is a good deal. And he, in some ways or another, agrees to it, and then says,

0: actually, no, I want to go out and do my own thing. I have to do X, Y, and Z, and you're just not a part of that. Which, people still break up in very similar ways. Like, I got to do my thing, you have to do your thing, my thing isn't your thing, but you promised me this. Well, did I really say that? Was this actually a relationship? This is more of a situationship when you really think about it. And again, the cycle kind of continues. And I think that's some of the beauty of so much old literature and things is that, you know, even back then, we were still figuring out, man, what are we?
1: Professor Nelson, everybody.
0: I will never be that because I will not sell my soul to higher academia. No offense,
1: university. Are you calling me soulless? You're fired.
0: Okay.
1: That's the fifth time I fired Nelson.
0: And yet, I'm always back.

I know what you're doing. Anybody who's on TikTok knows what he's doing. I'm gonna play one called Live Humble. And this is a fun one. I have this set of friends that I write to and send songs to when I finish them, just to make sure that they're actually good, because you know when you make all your music alone in your bedroom, there's no one to tell you when your ideas suck. So I have a little beta group that I send things out so they can tell me if it sucks. And one of those is a very dear friend of mine since childhood, who's from Santa Cruz originally, and who's Jewish, which means that they sometimes give me feedback on these old spirituals that a Christian person would not, which is very valuable

Thank you so much, everybody. It's Augustus Tritch, Nelson Williams, I'm Jake Blunt. Thank you so much for being here. This is an old fiddle tune. I'm gonna end where we began. This is one that I learned from a recording of a guy named Jimmy Driftwood, who grew up in western Arkansas, and learned this from two indigenous musicians who, based on some context clues he gave us, were probably Cherokee. It's called We're Gonna Hunt the Buffalo.

Thank you, everybody. Augustus Tritch, Nelson Williams, and Jake Blunt. Thanks so much to everyone on the sound crew. Thanks so much to everyone here at UCSD in the loft. We really appreciate it. Thanks for sharing the last night of our tour with us.

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0: Well, welcome to Creative Conversations. I am pleased to welcome Dr. Victor Mintzis, who's the Assistant Research Scientist at UCSD. And I'm glad to have you with Morgan Appel and myself, Victor.
1: Thank you very much. Thanks for having me here.
0: Jumping right into our creative conversation, we follow this format, which is really just to learn more about who you are and how did you get to this place that you're at right now. So maybe if you would just describe, you know, how did you get to UCSD? What does that look like for you right now? What are you doing?
1: Yeah, how many hours do we have? So I had a very winding path. I feel I should start in elementary school where I loved art and I loved science. Even though I went to really good schools, at some point in high school, I started hating science. And that's because the teachers that I had. And I would say probably the education system. And so I finished high school not knowing anything about math, hating science and loving art. I spent most of my high school just drawing. And I studied fine arts for a couple of years, until I think I was healed of that hate. And I started catching interest in science, and I started studying physics just to play around, which is very easy in a system like Argentina, in which school is free and it has open access. So you just sign up and you go. Not everybody finishes, but it's really easy to start. I think that's a great thing. If I didn't have that opportunity, I wouldn't be here. And I started studying physics, and I fell in love with the physics and with the people that I met there. So I progressively, I abandoned art as an academic path, although I continue doing art, and focused in physics. And through physics, I got really interested in neuroscience because I had a great teacher, Gabriel Mindin, which studied the bird song from a physics and neuroscience point of view. I was fascinated by that. And I got into the computational neuroscience program in UCSD, which is a program that seeks to understand biology and the brain, kind of like thinking that it's like a computer, not so much in terms of molecules, but in terms of processes. And that's what I got my PhD in. I was very interested in sensory perception, which is very related to science and how the brain codifies the senses, what happens in our brain when we listen into sounds, when we see images, how those things are represented. And I did that for a few years. And then I wanted to do something that has a more direct impact on society than basic research. So basic research is wonderful, but if you're lucky, you will see the fruits of your work being useful for society like 15 or 20

0: year from now. And I wanted something more immediate. And then Andrea Chiba, my graduate advisor and my life advisor, told me, hey, do you want to work on this project that involves computers? Like math, music, and children and education. So it's all the things that I love, you know, art, science, and public service. And I was like, yeah, sure. So I started working on the cognitive science of music, trying to understand the influence of music making in education and the role that music might have in schools. While doing that, I also started doing outreach in schools to teach the kids about the science of music, the physics of music, which is something that I learned when I was in college. The first time I learned about the physics of music, it blew my mind and it changed the way that I listen to things. I listen to things very different now because I know how sound works from a physical point of view. So I started sharing that with students, and the students flipped out. They loved it. And at some point, I realized that that's where I could have my biggest impact on society. Not only that, but it was also very rewarding, because when I bring one experience like that to a school and the kids go like, whoa, it fills my heart. And it also gave me the opportunity of being very creative, because I could do something that I like, which is like do art. You know, I create musical instruments, I create musical experiences or sound experiences. So it's something that encompasses a lot of the things that I like. And I decided to turn that into my main job. So I applied for a grant for the National Science Foundation. And I am very fortunate that I have it and that this is my job. So I've been committing all of my time to that, and we have created a wonderful program and wonderful web applications that are being used throughout the nation. And I'm sure you have questions about that.
1: Yeah, absolutely. Victor, I'm particularly encouraged by your journey. My background is in the arts. I am actually a science phobe. I was never successful in the sciences. But as I think back to the Renaissance, and even as recently as something like the Bauhaus, the arts and the sciences were not separated. They were all part of an interwoven tapestry of education. And I know that, you know, when you look at the more advanced sciences, the further that you get, the more artistic they become. It's less about regimentation and more about creativity. So I'm curious as to what you see the relationship between arts and the sciences are. So, for example, is art a science? Is science a form of art? What do you think?
0: Yes to all. So, first of all, the relationship between art and science is particularly strong in the realm of sound and music. Music was one of the, I think it was called quadrinium or something like that. I don't remember the name. They were like music, philosophy, physics, and math, something like that, that everybody had to study. And the kind of things that we do that relate to frequencies have been studied in a both scientific and musical ways since Pythagoras. Regarding creativity, yes, absolutely. I think people have the idea that science is something that is very dry, and art something that is totally free. In a way, I don't think any of those is completely right. Being logic will allow you to solve a problem, maybe, but it will not allow you to choose

0: what problem to solve, which is the most important thing in science, I would say, is what makes the what we study meaningful. You might solve a really hard problem that is totally useless. And even for solving a problem, you need to be creative. And at the same time, art, I don't think it's lax. It is free. It should be free. But I remember a Borges quote that says that writing poetry without metrics is like playing tennis without a net. It's just boring. If there's no rules at all, if there's not something that organizes what you do, is I think it becomes boring. And in my art, I'm doing sound art now. It's all about, you know, tweaking things, trying new things, finding out, okay, why is this not doing the sound that I want? I need to use this other material, or, you know? So I end up, it becomes a lot like engineering.
1: Mm-hmm.
0: Yeah.
1: Yeah, and I can even look at a Jackson Pollock, for example, and see that there is mathematics there, embedded there somewhere. And the relationship, I think the lines are increasingly blurred if there were ever lines before.
0: Yeah, I'm actually kind of touched by what you say, because I just had a meeting with some people yesterday that are trying to establish an art collective. And one of the artists was kind of like a light designer, which makes like masks or helmets or clothing with LEDs. And he makes wonderful things. And he's right at the intersection of art and technology. And the tools that we have now made all that much more democratic, because it's really easy to have some of those tools at home. By the way, Sora Naderi, which you interviewed last week, she also has some wonderful pieces integrating fashion and technology.
1: She really does.
0: Yeah.
2: I would love to continue this, because it speaks to my heart what you're saying. And going back to what you mentioned early on about kind of like your hate for math and physics, and then Morgan, you seconded that. I thirded. And it was interesting, because I feel like if I would have had access to science in a way that really propelled me, because I loved physics in 12th grade, but it was very much a linear way of looking at it. And to think of how we met, Morgan, Victor and I, he visited one of our classrooms where he was actually like Blue Man Group with the PVC and making sounds and you know, really trying to integrate something different, like almost like a philosophy, it felt like, as you were talking, Victor. And I'll never forget, because we walked outside, you know, we had a beautiful campus, and we walked outside, and it was a sunny day, and you said, you know, something like, math is all around us, physics is all around us, you know. And it's kind of like my purpose is to, you know, have students understand that math isn't just this, you know, numbers and these linear pieces. And I'd love to just learn more about that aspect of what you're doing right now with our young people, because I'm thinking about myself, and, you know, how are you opening up, and what does that look like, and how is it meaningful to you to be doing this work?
0: So yes, I say, physics is all around us. And I think a problem in education is that they, for some reason, they keep doing this. They keep bringing physics and math to an abstract place that people cannot connect with. And they cannot connect with for a good reason. And the reason is the things that they want students to learn are useless. And I'm not saying they're useless in that they're totally useless. We're using a computer, and all those things were used to make a computer. But most people will not be making a computer. Only a very few will be making a computer. And yet, the education system, particularly as it relates to science, appears to be geared to create only those people that will be creating computers.

0: And I think that's a big error, because what is happening is that it is creating a lot of very frustrated people that just feel disconnected and that probably even hate science. There's an anti-science feeling in society. And I wonder to what degree this approach to science education is at least in part related to that. And if they taught science in a way that really connects with people's lives and interests, I don't think we would be losing any electronic engineers. I think we would have even more electronic engineers, and we would have more people with a very strong science an engineering foundation that then, if they choose to, could become those electronic engineers. So part of the goal of my program is to make the everyday science visible. When I studied physics, the physics of sounds really blew my mind. And one of the things that blew my mind was the first time that I saw my voice represented as a wave in an oscilloscope. An oscilloscope is something that allows you to record data, for example, from a microphone, and then visualize it. So the first time I saw that, I was like, whoa, you know? And as I said, it really changed my perception of the world, because there's all this world of sound that is around us, and we might just think about it as a sensory stimulus, but there are certain tools that can allow us to visualize sound as a physical object. And then when you understand that sound is a physical object, it acquires a new meaning, you know? I'm listening a big dog bark and a little dog bark, and the big dog goes like, blah, blah, blah, and the little dog goes like, beep, beep, beep. And I can sort of understand why one is having a deeper voice than the other. I can understand that because they're sort of dog vocal cords, I don't know how you call them, might be heavier, they will vibrate more slowly, and that creates a deeper, lower pitch sound. So knowing a little bit about the physics of waves, it really changes your perception of the world and enriches your perception of the world. And I think that is something that I want to bring to schools, and I that is something that I want to promote through my art. And I do think that people connect with that. I do think that the students seem to connect with that, seem to understand, seem to draw connections between what they learn and everyday sound experiences that they have.
1: Victor, I'm curious, because you really are alluding to a sense of confidence and competence and joy in doing this kind of work. And I think that, you know, our fear of sciences, our fear of mathematics are around the time that we start losing confidence in our own arts, which is around third grade, where, you know, we're coloring outside the lines and we're told, no, that doesn't look like a dog, and those sorts of things. So now, given what we know about plasticity early on in childhood, when is the best place to start all of this sort of thing? So you continue to develop with a love of science, a love of art, but certainly not separately as an interwoven discipline.
0: I would say that the best time to start is today. If you have not done it your whole life, I mean, I meet people that I say, hey, do you play an instrument? No, I'm not good. I'll never be good, you know? I'm a bad musician, I'm a really bad guitar player, but I'm still playing guitar because I love the sound and because tomorrow I will be better than today.
1: But is this a curriculum, for example, or an approach that you could use in preschool or in kindergarten, or do you have to wait for a certain age, do you think?
0: No, I think so the web applications, for example, the general concept of my program is good even for babies, I would say.

Even on the web applications, I had kind of babies, like 8 months old babies, touching the screen. So one of my applications is a spectrogram, which is, it is a science tool, but we switched the, we added functionality so you can also use it for making sound and music. If you didn't try it, I recommend

0: This tool turns your computer screen into a harp. So you can drag your fingers through your screen and you feel, you know, and you can play blues, you can play, you know, you can choose the musical scales. So I've seen babies touching on the screen and they go like, oh, you know? So the level of depth that you can get through them is even good for first or second year college courses on like engineering, physics of waves. It goes all the way up. And a baby and a little kid will not get that level of depth, but they will get some. They will get the experience. They will get the idea that you can manipulate sound, that you can play with sound and visualize sound at the same time. We have been focusing on middle school, on eighth grade, and we have some lesson plans that are focused on eighth grade. But I think they're being used for all ages. They're definitely compatible with high school, all the way to high school physics, and they can definitely be used for it by younger kids too.
1: And it's ultimately multimodal. I mean, this is one of the few approaches that involves all learning modalities.
0: Yeah.
2: I think just jumping off that multimodal, I was watching a video that you did, Victor, with the San Diego Symphony. And oh, you had one of those acoustic plates and the sand on there.
0: Yeah.
2: I loved that. And, you know, I don't know how you hooked that up. That was pretty cool to be around the symphony. But I was really struck because you said at a higher frequency, and you could see it visually in the video, that it's the sand started to self-organize and organize in this complex shape at this higher frequency. And anytime I hear the word complex, because that's my focus is in complexity, I'm thinking self-organization, you know, my ears pick up. And I wonder, you know, going back, I'm going to press you a little bit. You mentioned something about really, you know, education and the way that we educate in physics and math. And I kind of feel that you're talking about the way that we're approaching it is very linear. Mm-hmm. And that there's this complexity, whether we call it integration or multimodal.
0: I don't know what you mean by linear.
2: In the linear sense of, you know, right now in education, we have math. We have the standards of math that you had kind of mentioned, you know, maybe not be appropriate for somebody who's not going to build a computer. And then we assess. So that's kind of our process.
0: I see, yes.
2: So if we're dealing and working with art and music and physics, and it is the art of physics and the art of math, it lends to this idea of complexity. And that's what struck me when you mentioned the complexity at this higher frequency. So my question to you is, thinking about what you just said, I mean, that was kind of like laying down the gauntlet a little bit about, you know, how would you, if you were able to just reimagine the approach to physics and math, what would that look like?
0: Thanks for the question. I think about these a lot. I would say, so I, in my program, I connect science and life through the aesthetic experience and through the pre-existing interest that the students have in music. I think that is definitely important and it works. My program works. I have quantitative data showing that it works. But I think in general, that is not the only point of connection. I think all education should be good for the kid. And that's not to say the adult that the kid is gonna be. That is to say the kid today. I think if a kid complains and says, and if a kid needs to ask, hey, why do I need to study this? I think we fail already at that point. So definitely the connection with arts

0: gives whatever they are studying a sense of purpose. But not only that, there's many things. For example, shop, that's something that the kids love. You can like just making a chair can change. I think it can change a kid's life, you know, like you can use your hands to do something useful and you know all that is there to learn by making a chair. Mm-hmm. Not only that, but you'll be teaching science in a way that if the student chooses, as they will most likely do, not to become an engineer, they can much easier become builders.
1: What you've just said completely resonated with me. I come from an era, probably the sort of last dying gasp of auto shop and wood shop. And I remember that my mathematical epiphany, the only way I was able to understand math was through actual set design in community college, where it suddenly dawned upon me. And I think, what I'm very much appreciative of your speaking compellingly about the interweave of disciplines. What also strikes me is that there are real social, emotional, and metacognitive elements of what you do, sort of bringing not only a joy to learning, but a joy to the epiphany, and really cultivating those, whatever you call them, 21st century essential skills, what used to be called soft skills, but this idea of building out resilience and, those types of things. And I wonder if you could speak to those, the socio-emotional and metacognitive elements of your work.
0: I would say something that is pretty missing in science education is a sense of excitement. I don't know if I should call that a skill. In a way, calling that a skill, I'm not into skills. I'm not into, like, people talks about grit and resilience. That doesn't resonate with me. I don't think I have grit. I don't think I have resilience. I'm just passionate about what I do. That sometimes carries the idea of that, like, science has to be hard and then you have to struggle to go through it. I look at things from a different point of view. I think science has to be exciting. And when something is exciting, it might be hard, but you still want to do it. So I think the quality is not resilience, the quality is passion.
2: I love what you just said, because I was on a research study where we were studying creativity. And one of the things that we were thinking about is creativity, the process of being creative, just practicing curiosity. It's that first why, that joy of the why. You know, why is the sky blue? You know, and I'm thinking about it from a mom and having children and seeing, the babbling and the sound. You're already kind of connecting with your environment. But then also you start asking why, you know, and many parents are like, there's books about, how to handle that. And it's like, how do you let that go? How do you just let them go and ask all these questions? And oh, Victor, it's just that piece, the passion. And then Morgan, what you were saying, the joy, the joy of being able to interact with your culture and your community and your environment. In that way, it is joy that we sometimes, I feel, we really lost that in the institution.
0: How would you feel joy unless you're a super weird kid? Which, I mean, it's great that there are weird people like this. And now I was kind of weird like that too. But unless you're a super weird kid, how can you feel joy if you have to learn polynomials? And I mean, I studied physics. I learned to love polynomials at some point in my life. But, you're in, like, I don't know, ninth grade, and you go on, like, sit down, and then somebody says, I will teach you polynomials. And you don't even know how to build a stool. You don't know how to use a ruler.

0: is so disembodied that I think it's rare that somebody can feel joy while doing that.
1: So Victor, how did you manage to make it through then? Because I'm sure that the teachers with whom you've interacted may not have had the same attitude or taught the same way. How did you get through it? How did you find joy?
0: I think I didn't find that much joy in schools, in those classes. I went to pretty weird schools. I actually went to good schools. But for example, in math class at some point, they were pretty progressive schools. And at some point, the teacher bluffed and said, okay, if you don't want to be here, you're welcome to step out of the classroom. And I just went into the hallway and I didn't show up to the math class for like 6 months. Or I was sleeping. I slept a lot in school. I skipped class. And then I carried them over. I think that's how you say it in English. So I just, at some point, when I had to, I finally had to study it. I lost some like time in my summers. I put some extra effort. So I learned in like 2 or 3 weeks what I was expected to learn in 6 months, which also tells you something about what we are doing in those 6 months, you know, all the unnecessary stuff that we're doing in those 6 months. I actually learned a lot in school, but in one of the schools I went to, a few years ago when this was still possible, but I would go to the corner coffee shop with my sociology teachers and just have beers and talk about sociology and philosophy. And they were college students. They would take us to their seminars on Heidegger. And I love that. So those are actually really good experiences that I had in high school. Science was pretty good, except for one class, which was really interesting. Sorry, science was bad. One class was very interesting in which we were debating the ethics of biology, and all the kids in the class, they were engaged and yelling at each other, like talking about abortion, and there were very different views. I would say we were learning, while debating the ethics, we were learning biology for sure too. So that was a good class. At some point you graduate from high school. That's how it is, you know? Most people graduate. Yeah.
2: I don't know if that necessarily bodes well when we're talking about our K through 12, when you start to think about, do we have that sense of community? Do we approach it from the question and the passion and the sharing? You know, that also struck me a lot, Victor, because, you know, I theorize that we really cannot learn without collaboration, that, you know, we're each other's foils for that. And so it's like, how do we build those communities, Morgan, in K through?
1: Well, you know, it's interesting because I really start to get the feeling that, you know, it's not solely excitement around content, but it's also excitement around environment. Now I can, you know, my high school experience is markedly different from your own, but I can imagine, you know, having that experience, going to a college debate, you know, speaking more freely and really engaging in these community discussions, you know, I think would have made things a lot more different for me in terms of, you know, the joy that I would find in learning, because for me, it was a long road back to that. And I think, Lisa, I agree with you. We are community because we are proximate to one another in a classroom, but we are not a community in the truest sense of the word.
2: And Victor, I'm sorry, you said something that also just struck me was if a student says they're, I don't want to do this, I'm bored, we've already failed. Boom. Yeah. I mean, they, and how much sensory perception of the environment goes into them saying like, oh, slumping in their chair and like, yeah, and checking out.
0: The kids are sensory deprived. They are sensory deprived and physically deprived. I've done stuff in which they have to cut pipes or just like nail nails. And they just want to, you know, which is great that I give them that opportunity. And this is beyond all the understanding of waves, you know. I was actually surprised that the kids were just so engaged in doing these things. And that's because this is my interpretation. They need to do stuff. They need to move, you know. You were saying something related to community, which I think is worth emphasizing. And it also relates to something that you mentioned before, Morgan, related to the 21st century skills.
1: Mm-hmm.
0: Regarding collaboration. In the world of work, collaboration is not something that is organic. Collaboration is necessary. And in school, it sort of needs, right now, it needs to be sort of forced in. And I think that's in part related to the fact that in schools, there's not enough emphasis on the product that the students are creating, because there's a lot of emphasis on scoring each student based on some piece of knowledge that I think is mostly useless or is generally useless. I think if we created an educational system that is more focused on the products, that would enhance the collaboration, and it would be better for the world of work too. I mean, a company company will be more likely to hire you because you participated in a class. I'm talking college, and I know this happens because Andrea, my mentor, says that it happens to her all the time. She teaches a class on, motivation in education or something like that. By the way, she would be a great interviewee for you. She's amazing. Her students tell her that they get hired after college because of the thing that they created in her class.
1: Mm-hmm.
0: And I have students that have interned with me, and they're on personal piles classes, and they didn't seem to care that much. Why? Because they care about their grade. They're not going to get hired.
2: Yes, that's powerful for me, having the experience of placing interns at different sites throughout San Diego, because part of the collaboration, when you talk about a skill, it's really the precision of what that means. And I think you've really struck a chord, Victor, because, you know, should it be the caveat, collaboration with joy, collaboration in purpose, collaboration as a, you know, with a defining product, as opposed to just kind of this unknown concept of collaboration.
0: Yeah.
2: We all collaborate. So we all inherently know how to do that to survive.
0: Yeah.
2: So what are you really trying to say? And I think that's where we can step in and reimagining what learning is.
1: And it's interesting because when we talk about collaboration, which is a very abstract concept, as are a lot of the 21st century skills, which are really somewhat of an artificial construct, because really what we are, you know, swimming against the tide is a system of schooling that dates back at least to the Industrial Revolution that is very solitary, that is very much regimented and very much rigid. So what we wind up doing, you know, based on what we believe higher education or the world of work needs is we provide this overlay of 21st century skills

0: like collaboration, like communication, things that do happen organically. And if we do wind up changing the entirety of the system, would probably be built in rather than sort of a an afterthought or an overlay.
1: Perfectly said, Morgan. Perfectly said.
2: I think if we built a system that is based more on the immediate interests and needs of kids and the products that they will, that they could create, and the skills, the life skills that they could acquire for now, for their present life, I think things like collaboration and communication will just happen organically.
1: I think so too. I think let's jump off then off that question, Morgan, with Victor. And Victor, we're giving you carte blanche. So you're the school designer, you're the school reimaginer. If we could, you know, get to that place and all the obstacles were, you know, the Red Sea is parted, what does the idea of schooling with kind of the student focus, their self-directed learning that you've kind of talked a little bit about, arts infused, science, what does that look like? What do you reimagine learning to be in the next 10 years?
2: How I would create it? I would put a lot of emphasis in things like, definitely arts, but a lot of emphasis in construction. I don't think what's happening in schools is separated of the way that society is organized. I think we need to talk about society as a whole. So if you allow me, since I have carte blanche, I would like to reorganize society. I think we live in a society that is very credentialist, and that also creates a lot of elitism. So we have the doctors, the medical doctors, and we have the nurses. No matter that they might know exactly the same things, but the doctors will be doctors, the nurses will be nurses, and there are different paths. We have the structural engineers, and we have the contractors, and then we have the roofers, you know? So it's like, it's almost like different qualities of people, and these are paths that bifurcate very young. So if what is happening now is that because there's so much credentialism, which means that you have to study 10 years to get a credential for something, and then over one day after you take your exam, you take your bar or whatever, you take your exam, you're like a different person, which I think is ridiculous because you're not a different person. And the college system feeds to that credentialism. And then what is happening is that the K-12 system feeds to the college system. That is something that's a tragedy. We tell the kids, this is like on like when they start first grade, this is your first day on your path to college. And only 50% of the kids will go to college. What's going to happen with the other 50%? They'll be frustrated. And then the subjects that are taught in schools are meant to be the things that will get kids into college, you know? So, and that's how we end up teaching things that are totally irrelevant. So if I was to restructure society, I would hope that knowledge is in a way more easily distributed. So you can acquire blocks of knowledge that allow you to make different things that allow you to, if you're a really good electrician and you want to continue studying, you might end up being an electrical engineer. You know, I'm pretty exaggerating. I didn't research this particular case. I think once we create this utopical society in which knowledge is more distributed,

0: It would be easier to have a high school class in which students are learning the fundamentals of building a house, for example. By the way, there's a shortage of plumbers. There's a shortage of electricians, and there's an overabundance of engineers that never touch a screwdriver, which I know is a problem in engineering schools. So yeah, I would hope that someday there's the knowledge is more integrated across society.
1: It's an amazing cascade effect that you talk about, Victor, where it starts societally with sort of our credentialism that spills over into college pressures K-12, and it really all becomes all about, well, what is the job at the end of this? Where is the employment at the end of this? Which certainly seems to me to sap a lot of the joy of learning for the sake of learning.
0: Yeah.
2: I think we're on a path to reimagine learning as maybe the pursuit of knowledge, the practicing of our own curiosity.
0: Yeah.
2: And I see that in the work that I've had the privilege to watch. And I know you have your website, listeningtowaves.com. So Morgan, on behalf of Morgan Appel and myself, Victor, I just appreciate you spending the time with us and letting us pick your brain a little bit and dream. And, you know, hopefully we can invite you back to maybe dive deeper into this understanding of creativity and knowledge and physics. Oh, it's always physics.
0: Mm-hmm. And thanks for allowing me to say these things that I've been thinking so much about and advocate for this alternative view of society and education.
1: Thank you so very much, Victor.
0: Thank you.

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1: Thinking about college? 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

UC San Diego's Department of Computer Science and Engineering recently introduced Teaching Computer Science in Informal Space. The first quarter of this innovative class was

0: taught by Sarah Guthels, UC San Diego computer science alumna and co-founder of the computer learning venture ThoughtStem. We caught up with Sarah to learn more about the motivations, intent, and results of the course on both the students and the community the class reaches.
1: California in general is heading towards creating K-12 standards so that every kid in a K-12 public school in California will take computer science. But we don't have enough teachers to do it. Until that happens, we decided that the best thing to do was to bring computer science undergrads here at UCSD and give them some formal training in computer science education, specifically when they're not the full-time teacher. So that's really where the informal part comes in. Informal space just means you're not in a K-12 or a university classroom with exams and standards and certain things you're trying to meet. So whether it's in the classroom or at a library, it's more about inspiring kids to just get excited about learning more. So we have about 30 students who are all juniors and seniors in the course. And the course is really broken up into three main projects. The first project is the majority of the course, where you're going to learn how to design an effective lesson plan for teaching using an existing software. And so we do a lot of analysis of things like Scratch and Alice and App Inventor, and we analyze not only the technology, but also how people teach with it. Then they build their own lesson plan and actually execute it out in the community. The second project is a paper prototype. Now you're going to design a new experience that someone, whether they're a kid or an adult, could engage in and learn computer science for the first time. And then the final project is an actual coding project where they learn how to build a very basic animation with block-based programming language. Those blocks change a little character on the screen. From the kid's perspective, it says make bunny hop. What my students are doing is actually writing the code behind it to translate that into a bunny actually hopping on the screen. Whether you're going to grad school, you're going, you know, to start your own company, hacking together an experience like that can be really powerful. So I want to make sure they have those skills. In general, though, what they can walk away with is having an understanding of analyzing a different population of who you're building an experience for. So a lesson plan around teaching coding is still building a technical experience for a certain population, kids in this instance. And whether they're building that or they're building the next, you know, iPhone app, they need to understand how to analyze that population, what are the constraints of the technology, what can they promise, and what can they actually build, and then do so effectively. And that's what we really focus on in this course.
0: After weeks of study and preparation, groups went to schools and libraries throughout San Diego. We followed one group to a Saturday morning workshop at a local library.
2: Our teaching project was focused on kids ages 7 to 12. They're still excited about like small little games and animations, so that's why we targeted that age range. We were really trying to teach the kids that it could be fun to code. So what we were using for our project was Scratch, and it's this online browser-based platform that allows kids to build like simple animations and games. Basically, you click and drag blocks into the coding environment.
3: We basically just wanted to introduce them to the kind of reasoning that you need to be a computer scientist, which is logical reasoning.
2: It helps instill like a very logical way of thinking for the kids and teach them some of the core concepts like for loops and if-else statements. You know, it introduces the concepts of variables. It helps them get into the right mindset before they go into text-based programming, because as I found out, kids are not very good at typing, especially at that young age, and so it's a lot easier to just click and drag and then just type a couple of things in than having to worry about syntax. So I think it's a great tool for kids to learn how to code.
4: More than any technical knowledge, the most important thing that the students could walk away with is the knowledge that it's exciting. Computer science is exciting, and that there's fun things that they know about and they understand on their level that they can make that they might not have felt empowered to make before. So we have an activity where we're not using a computer, and we have an activity where we're using a computer. And the activity where we're not using a computer was kind of to get students to just generally understand the idea of what computers do and how computers take instructions and use those instructions to do things that humans want. So students paired up one student would get

0: a page full of drawings, and the other student would get a grid paper. And so the student with the drawings would try to get the student with the grid paper to draw the drawings without actually seeing them. And the idea is that the student with the drawings has to communicate exactly what they want the student with the grid paper to draw, which is exactly what computers do. So the person with the pictures is like a programmer, and the person with the grid paper is like the computer who has to execute the instructions. The other activity that we did was to get students to understand the concept of debugging, which is fixing programs that don't work.
1: One of the first things that we learned as computer science majors was how to fix things. That's something that you spent so much time doing as a software engineer.
0: We gave them a program we already made, we showed them how it worked, and then we gave them a broken version of that program and guided them through the different ways that they could fix it.
1: It's kind of like detective work. They have to try and figure out what the bug is. And also, you know, understanding that people make mistakes. But you can fix it. You can figure it out and be like, okay, this is what happened, and now we have to do this to make it work again.
0: It's very important that students know for a fact that everyone in computer science is making just as many, if not more, mistakes as they are. It's something you have to get used to and comfortable with so that you can actually learn and grow.
1: For me, when I did that as a CS major, it was super rewarding when I finally had the finished product that was working. And so I wanted the kids to be able to have that same experience. I think the fact that all the kids were able to work through the bugs and have a working program at the end was a huge success.
2: Yeah, that worked out nicely because we were able to teach them computer science concepts like conditional statements and such without them even realizing that they were learning.
0: So many of the students walked away happy and like excited about it, and they were making things that we hadn't imagined that they could.
2: The biggest success was giving them confidence enough to try it on their own.
1: They all had smiles going out saying like, I just made my first game, and seeing they can do it.
3: The rewards of smiles and knowledge shared during the workshop are precious. But more valuable are the takeaways that will serve students well beyond this experience.
0: One of the most interesting things that I've taken away from it is target audience is really important, that you can tailor your lesson to your target audience in a very specific and useful way and really get them to engage substantially more than they would have otherwise. An example being one demographic uses mobile phones more than any other. So when you target your lesson for mobile phones, they really engage a lot because they understand how to use it, they understand the visual language and everything. So the importance of targeting your lessons and the power of that is one of the big takeaways.
1: I'm not actually going to be going into software engineering. I'm going to be going into technical sales. And so I will have to actually be talking to people, teaching people things about new technology. And sometimes those people will be technical. Sometimes those people will have no technical background. And so I would say probably the most interesting thing that I've learned is teaching people in general. Like going through the whole process of learning how to consider all of these different factors definitely is going to help me in the future.
2: It's a course that will teach you things that you've never learned before in any other computer science class. Hard skills are important, but if you want to be a leader, it is critical that you are emotionally, socially, culturally intelligent, and this course gives you the opportunity to practice those things.
4: That was really one of the important foundational pieces to this course. It's not just coding. There are people involved, and there are people that you're building for. There are people you need to sell to in terms of investments or your ideas to get a go-ahead. And all of that stuff really matters if you want to make good software. That's why Google and Microsoft and Amazon heavily recruit from UCSD, because they know that you know what effective technical communication looks like.
3: While building the tools of success in its students, teaching computer science in informal space has also created the promise of sharing these tools with the community.
4: One thing that came out of this course that I'm very excited about is that we started a student org where the UCSD students are going to continue to go out into the community and teach.
5: We decided to start a student organization that will focus on outreach called CS for Each.
6: CS for Each is dedicated in the short term to getting UCSD students out into the community to actually teach novices how to program.
5: We have two primary goals. We're working on establishing a semester-long program with two high schools in the district.
6: The long-term goals include actually contributing to novice programming tools like Scratch and App Inventor, and potentially even building our own, so UCSD kind of gets on the map in terms of computer science education contributions.
4: So I think just everything that UCSD does around the community and the things that UCSD

like disco? Do you do much disco here in the loft? We have disco. Disco about dying painfully. Because folk music is what it is.

shall leap beyond the skies and live among the just. Like little worms, they turn and crawl and gasp for every breath. Blessed Jesus sends us call.

fans of Sister Rosetta Tharpe out there? Yeah. We got a couple well-placed up here. There's a wonderful book about her you can read called Shout, Sister Shout by Gail F. Wald that I learned a lot about Sister Rosetta from. Sister Rosetta Tharpe was born in Cotton Plant, Arkansas. It's part of the musically progressive Kojic Church denomination, which was progressive in the sense that they allowed instruments to be played during the services. The goalposts have moved significantly in the intervening decades. But, Sister Rosetta's mother, Katie Bell Newbin, was a preacher herself, a prophetess, and when Sister Rosetta was just a child, Katie decided to move both of them up to Chicago so that she could pursue her calling and maybe make some more opportunities for Rosetta in the process. Rosetta became known all across Chicago as this small child with a blazing smile and a guitar playing Pentecostal hymns, and you can still go to the church that they attended when she was just a small girl. The black community there built it brick by brick, floor by floor over decades as they have raised the funds and found the time, because they wanted a building of their own that nobody had ever had before them and no one would ever have after. And when they put that second floor on, put the balcony in their sanctuary, Mahalia Jackson came and sat there and listened to the Pentecostals sing. Well, Sister Rosetta eventually moved to Miami after marrying a guy who turned out not to be worth the trip, but while she was there, she made quite a name for herself all across the city. People came from all over Miami, people who were not part of that congregation, people who were not part of that denomination, people who were Jewish, came to church to listen to Sister Rosetta Tharpe play these songs, and rained money down on the stage during the services because they loved her music so much. You are free to engage in historical reenactment if you so choose. Eventually, Sister Rosetta upgraded her life in all kinds of ways, left that man behind, and went up to New York City and got picked up by a place called the Cotton Club. Anybody know about the Cotton Club? Yeah. It was a real weird place. It launched a lot of historic and noteworthy careers, but had the strange trait of being a venue that specialized in black music where black people could not go to listen to said music. Nonetheless, many of our late greats found their beginnings there, Sister Rosetta Tharpe among them, and she eventually became a worldwide sensation. She traveled all over the world playing these Pentecostal hymns on the electric guitar in nightclubs, which was about as controversial as you would expect, all the more so because she was on tour with her lover, Marie Knight, and that queer black woman invented rock and roll. This is one of our favorite songs of hers. It's called Didn't It Rain?

0: it rain.
1: Hello, San Diego. How you guys doing out there? So this is where I just do the public services announcement. Public service announcement. So I did some calculations. Over the last 2 weeks, I recently just moved back to my homeland, which is Louisiana, particularly New Orleans. Amongst that and this turn tour, I have driven over 3,264 miles over the last 2 weeks, which is enough miles that I could have driven from California to England. But that's just an excuse because I can't talk tonight. But anyway, firstly, we play string band music, which means that tuning is just a part of what we do. It used to be that you would just have to listen to that for X amount of minutes and me.

stalling with historical facts just became a much funner way of spending the time. So Greco-Roman society, civilization, that's my specialty. And there's many reasons for that. And one of my favorites is that almost all of that information we get from them is from historians who are all by themselves also removed from their subject matter by sometimes

0: Trivia for you. If someone says, hey, Julius Caesar, the emperor, they're absolutely wrong and you should shame them about it. But with Cinetonus, what I love about his history is that they're factual about, you know, things that happened in his life. They follow certain battles, you know, important key points. But the best part is that he's a gossip. He reads like the most gossipy bitch you have ever seen. And it's great because, you know, the same guy who's out here praising Tiberius for like quelling a rebellion in Illyria is also just like, yeah, you know, at one point he just left Rome for a couple years, went to the island of Capri with a bunch of young men, and, you know, he hung out there until conspiracy made him come back and do his job. And, you know, you can't make that up. That's just history. It's just history.
1: Nelson Williams.

song that comes from Tidewater, Virginia, where my family's from. It's called My Way's Cloudy. So here's your part.

some of you heard this like a few minutes ago, but we're gonna do one new for you. This is called Once There Was No Sun. I learned it from Bessie Jones and the Georgia Sea Island Singers.

It's another song from Virginia. Are there any Virginians out there tonight? Yeah? One? Hey. Where are you from? Charlottesville. Okay. Well, this one's from State Penitentiary. I'll let you guess what it is they do there. My family's from Smithfield. Any fans of a Smithfield ham or other Smithfield pork products? One. I can't tell if San Diego's a ham town. I haven't been here long enough. You never know in California if it's a ham town or not. This one was recorded back in the 1920s from a guy named Joe Lee. And as far as I know, Joe and one other person in Danville, Virginia were the only two people to record it back then, and I'm the only person to have recorded it recently. I found the song, spent 3 days holed up in my office trying to figure out what to do with it, and wound up playing all the parts except the bass and sending it off to my friend, who's a bass player, to play the bass and to mix it, and then send it off to the label and yada yada. It is now my top stream song, has been the whole time. Spotify picked it as one of the best blues songs of 2022. They probably paid me $4 for it. And we had this very surreal experience of going to play this festival in Denmark called Roskilde, which is like Danish Coachella. Like, the headliners were Lil Nas X, Lizzo, and Kendrick Lamar. And then there was us. Very strange. I don't know how they heard about us, but we had a good time. And surreal experience was putting on the beat for this song that, again, people here haven't even heard, right? I'm the only modern recording of this song. And all these, like, 6-foot-tall blonde Danish people lost their minds and sang every word with us. And it's really nice to know that this attempt at resurrection is succeeding in some way, shape, or form. Even if in Denmark. I don't know why it resonates so much, but I'm glad it does. I'd like to donate this one to Elon Musk.

This song comes from one of my favorite recordings of a man named Hudie Leadbetter, better known as Leadbelly. And it's this old WNYC broadcast that you can find online. It's pretty stellar. And my favorite song from that is not actually the one we're about to play for you. It's one where it's just Leadbelly and his guitar, and he's just testifying for like 5 minutes about flapjacks. He's just like, you're gonna

spent a lot of time learning these old songs. And I know that this is not news for people who were here for the talk earlier, but there's a lot more of us now. I'm going to share some of that. We all come out of this community, the old-time string band community, where we spend a lot of time listening to old recordings of dead people we've never met, and that's where we learn most of our music. It's a very strange and antisocial way to learn music for people who like to hang and jam so much, but it's what we do. And it struck me at a certain point how strange it is that we've accepted it as authentic historic practice to learn music.

I'm fighting for a ceasefire in Gaza where there is no longer a functioning hospital. The world is full of terrible things, and it's our job to make it all better. Democracy does not just mean we have elections, it means that we are in charge, and it's time to take the reins back because the world is on fire.

0: Alright, we're back again. Greco-Roman world. Beautiful, beautiful place. Crazy place. I like to say I spend a lot of my time pondering, like, what's the purpose of history? Why do we continue studying all these old documents? Why do we compile things? Why do people still write books about this, even though we're talking about things that people have obviously talked about hundreds and hundreds of thousands of times over? That's, again, a very funny thing to say to a person who's about to spend a lot of their life reading a bunch of things people have done over and over again to become a doctor. No offense, Jake. but I was talking to someone at last night's show, particularly about the Greco-Roman world, and there's just something some people might find depressing. I find it beautiful. That there's bits and sparks of humanity that seems to be dropped in so many different eras of life, no matter like how far removed you are, which in case for Greco-Roman stuff is like almost 2 to 3 millennia. There's parts of that art, parts of that literature that still connects with like even the very different lives we all live today. I remember I was in class once, we were reading the Aeneid. Which the Aeneid is nothing more than a fan fiction written by Virgil. Fight me about it. Truly it is. It is just the Odyssey and the Iliad put together, not written as well as a glory project to Augustus. Again, fight me about it. But within it, one of my favorite parts is chapter 4. It's Dido Aeneas, and particularly classes we call this the cave scene. If you aren't familiar with it, Dido, like, basically takes Aeneas, who is sad, broke, and, like, about to basically die, says, wow, how about I take care of you and then say, hey, I'm in control of arguably the most important kingdom in the Western Mediterranean. This is all yours if you want to hang, which is a good deal. And he, in some ways or another, agrees to it and then says, actually, no, I want to go out and do my own thing. I have to do X, Y, and Z, and you're just not a part of that. Which people still break up in very similar ways. Like, I got to do my thing. You have to do your thing. My thing isn't your thing. But you promised me this. Well, did I really say that? Was this actually a relationship? This is more of a situationship when you really think about it. And again, the cycle kind of continues. And I think that's some of the beauty of so much old literature and things is that, you know, even back then, we were still figuring out, man, what are we?
1: Professor Nelson, everybody.
0: I will never be that because I will not sell my soul to higher academia. No offense,
1: are you calling
0: university.
1: Me soulless? You're fired.
0: Okay.
1: That's the fifth time I fired Nelson.
0: And yet, I'm always back.

We're going to end with one of our favorites now. Another one from Tidewater, Virginia. I know what you're doing. Anybody who's on TikTok knows what he's doing. I'm going to play one called Live Humble. And this is a fun one. I have this set of friends that I write to and send songs to when I finish them, just to make sure that they're actually good, because you know, when you make all your music alone in your bedroom, there's no one to tell you when your ideas suck. So I have a little beta group that I send things out so they can tell me if it sucks. And one of those is a very dear friend of mine since childhood, who's from Santa Cruz originally, and who's Jewish, which means that they sometimes give me feedback on these old spirituals that a Christian person would not, which is very valuable.

Thank you so much, everybody. It's Augustus Tritch, Nelson Williams, I'm Jake Blunt. Thank you so much for being here. This is an old fiddle tune. Gonna end where we began. This is one that I learned from a recording of a guy named Jimmy Driftwood, who grew up in western Arkansas, and learned this from two indigenous musicians who, based on some context clues he gave us, were probably Cherokee. It's called We're Gonna Hunt the Buffalo.

Thank you, everybody. Augustus Twitch, Nelson Williams, and Jake Blunt. Thanks so much to everyone on the sound crew. Thanks so much to everyone here at UCSD in the loft. We really appreciate it. Thanks for sharing the last night of our tour with us.

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Hello, everybody. 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Oh, wow. 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I've enjoyed my time here, and it's so special to play for you all. And gosh, I'm like, there's a lot going on right now. First time playing in San Diego as a solo project, and I couldn't be more grateful to my dear friend and mentor.

0: mentor, Mr. Kamal Kenyatta. If we could give him a big hand. Like you said, we're going to talk some more. We're going to talk some more about the album and the process. But first, I just want to talk about just how kind he's been and how giving he's been, him and his wife, even inviting me into your home and taking care of me and allowing me a place to stay while I was recording the album. But this record, I'll just start off saying, you know, it's entitled Spirit Fruit, and it stands for a lot of things that I think I like to represent. I like to see a lot of other people represent. The music for this album was very collaborative, and a lot of what you're hearing is a certain kind of confidence that Mr. Kamal Kenyatta instilled in me, just, you know, telling me that I'm good enough, I'm a good player, even though I'm looking at myself, I'm just this little kid from Ohio, the country, you know, Midwest vibe. Oh, we got some Midwesterns in here? Okay. Let's see if this works. OH.
1: Ohio.
0: Ohio, yes. That's a thing, if you're in Columbus, like, go down there and just yell OH. Yeah. That first song you heard was entitled Eternal Grace. And grace is something that, you know, we all need in life, I think, to be able to share that with each other. It makes the world a little bit better, right? So the next tune that I'm going to play is the title track of the album entitled Spirit Fruit. Hope you enjoy it.

Thank you so much. That was eternal spirit fruit. So as you heard in my little bio there, I come from a church background. And my father's a pastor, so I grew up just being in that environment every day of the week. And if you know how an apostolic Pentecostal church is, yeah, we're there Monday for, usher board meeting, Tuesday for choir rehearsal, Wednesday for Bible study. You know, it just keeps going. Even to Saturday, like cleaning the toilets at the church, you know, we're either there every day. So there was nothing else for me to do but sit at the instruments and try to figure them out. So I started out on drums at like probably 4 or 5 playing in church. And we always had a piano at our house. So I was, you know, 2 years old climbing up there trying to play some notes. But I really took to gospel music, and that's where I got my roots. If you know, that's a very, traditional type of music that is rooted here in America when it comes to that. The history of that. So I'm going to play a gospel song that's not on the album to just kind of pay homage to that, because that's where all this is coming from. Spirit fruit, that's where I first started thinking about those things, was in church. So, and I'm sure you can hear it in my playing. It's kind of obvious, but this one will be very obvious, and it's simply entitled, I Love You.

Thank you, thank you. That was one of the first songs I had learned coming up in the church. I always liked the chord changes, of course. Okay, the next tune that I am going to play for you is off the record, and it's entitled Morning Horizon. And it's very fitting because I think San Diego might have one of the most beautiful morning horizons I've ever seen. It's been wonderful. Y'all might just see me out here, too. I'm liking it a lot. And I brought my wife with me for this trip.

trip. 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I can't even remember when, but, you know, it's just a song that's dedicated to this kind of hope that the sun gives us every day, you know, that reminder that, oh, yeah, it's going to be light again. And sometimes you got to pour out your cup, fill it back up, pour it up. You know, I kind of get those vibes from the sun, and it's always a reminder. And out here, the sun's a lot closer, so y'all can relate to what I'm talking about, right? So this is Morning Horizon, and yeah, just kind of contemplate that, whatever that means to you, thinking about that renewal that you get every morning.

0: Thank you all so much. Now I think it's about that time where we're going to have a little talk between all of us. So if you could just give us a second, we're going to set up the stage and bring my dear friend and mentor, Kamal Kenyatta, back up. So we'll be back in just a second.
1: You see what I mean? Very easy to listen to. I could just go on. And I must say, you know, Theron, and we'll come back to this, but the music has even evolved since you recorded it. I hear, like, even in Spirit Fruit, there's some beautiful changes to the music. But before we talk about the project, or while we talk about the project, I would be remiss if I didn't point out this incredible cover. And the art is by Mzwandile Buthelezi from South Africa. And sometimes good things happen on social media. Because I've always seen his art, and I just said, let me try and see if he'll do a cover for me. And I reached out to him, and fortunately he was aware of some of my work, and he was a very, very gracious person, and just completely versed in all aspects of the art world, poetry, historical work, and we really kind of clicked, and I asked him to do it. And I told him Theron's idea for the title, and that's what he came up with. And it's so, so beautiful. I own the original. It's a yeah, it's a very small work, but it's so much detail and beauty. And again, through music, I met almost everybody in this room that I know personally because of music. And in this case, I'm communicating with another artist from around the world, and we're kindred spirits. We talk, whether we're working on something, at least twice a month, you know. So because there is another recording coming in this series, it's already been recorded, and I've got to do the hard work of putting it together. But anyway, that brings us to the photography on the album. And it's by a colleague of mine from UCSD. He's from Ireland, so we've got, you know, South Africa, Ireland, and the country of Detroit, where I'm from. and Brian Cross, a wonderful friend and a great, great artist, took these photos of Theron. The shot at the grand piano is with a film camera, and I just love that shot. And the other one, he and Theron are walking there at UCSD at Warren Hall, and Brian can always find some reflection or crack in a window or something and create something beautiful. And I love that image of Theron. And you can see that image at theron.live, the new website. So anyway, Brian Cross, you can see some of the people he's photographed. Oh, they're not listed here, but I mean, Biggie Smalls, Tupac, Theron. His work really spans a lot of genres, a lot of people, and it's just really fascinating. My good friend from Limerick, Ireland, Brian Cross. Okay, so that brings us to what we did. Spirit Fruit. Yes, the next slide. Can you tell us how you chose the title, and tell a little bit about this verse?
0: Absolutely. So as you know, I'm a church boy, so that's my influences. And I'd been thinking about this probably even well before the pandemic, but it really solidified some things with, you know, I've got children now, and I'm thinking about how I'm going to raise them in a crazy way.

0: world, what do you want for them? And this verse stood out to me, and it's like the things that I feel that everybody should just have. But the end of the verse is probably the part that spoke most to me, and as you can see, it says, but the fruit of the Spirit is love, joy, peace, patience, kindness, goodness, faithfulness, gentleness, self-control. Then it finishes with, against such there is no law, which is wonderful, right? You can exercise those things without being taken to jail or something. I don't know. But it's just what I feel in my heart, what the world needs, and a lot of the songs encapsulate that. And also, when I was able to meet up with Kamau, it solidified that, oh yeah, we can even come together on this project and make it come to fruition. And yeah, now it's here, and the vibrations are pushing out there, so I hope that it comes across that way.
1: Yes, of course. And you know, what I would add to what he just said is, for me, it's like this huge honor to always get a chance, not always, but often get a chance to work with such a great pianist, right? And then this guy's going to be listening to me and my ideas about music, and there's a lot of kind of trust that goes on in this relationship between a producer and an artist. And with Theron and I must say that we didn't work that hard on developing that relationship. It just seemed to be there from the beginning. Can you talk a little bit about, I mean, what is it like to work with a producer? Had you worked with a producer on a project?
0: Yeah, that's a great question. This is my first time working with a producer this closely on one of my personal projects. I have with other projects, and those were experiences. This one, though, was beautiful from the beginning. Like Kamau mentioned, we first met on Curtis Taylor's project.
1: Yes.
0: And I was nervous, so nervous when Curtis told me that he was going to be there, because I was already a fan of his playing piano and everything. So we get there, and he just made me feel so comfortable in the studio, and I played like I never had before. And that was my experience, was that it took me up to another level, and that's what Kamau does. When you're around him, you're elevated, period. It doesn't matter what you do, actually. You could be in science, you could be in engineering. He is just an inspiring individual, and it's about you and you being able to tell your story, and him allowing that room to, that space to do that. So that was my experience with Mr. Kamau Kenyatta.
1: Wow, that's really kind. We have to really be careful, because there are quite a few scientists and engineers, and I don't know if Marco would agree with that, or Marcello, but I don't know. But yeah, I do really, really want to help people be better, and specifically younger musicians. And at this time in my life, I mean, a lot of people go, oh, that's wonderful, the work that you do. And sometimes my question to other musicians my age is like, shouldn't we be doing that at this point? You know, this is, next year will be my 70th year, and you know, maybe it's time. Thank you. I mean, maybe it's time to really look after, you know, what's coming next. And again, I'm completely inspired by his work and how Theron thinks, and many other young people that I work with. There's quite a few in the audience tonight, and I can't, if I start mentioning people that I work with, but they're here. Super, super talented people that you're going to be hearing from in the future. And hopefully, you know, I'll get to work with them too, because it's my great joy to spend time with someone like Theron and other young musicians. It's a big joy for me. That's all I can say.
0: Yeah. You know what? I got a question for you.
1: Okay. Yeah.
0: Yeah. So what do you look for in musicians when you're on the search?
1: You know, I don't really look for anything, because I think I'm just kind of attracted to different musicians with different talents. But we communicated well. I mean, there's so many talented people out there, and the internet in

0: in the global world that we're living in, if you're aware, people often say that I'm a humble person. And I think I have good reason to be humble. When I listen to the artists from around the world, I mean, there's just fantastic musicians everywhere. So then the question becomes, who can you make a difference with? Who can you communicate well with? And Theron is one of those people for me. And because we didn't work that hard, there's very little back and forth. I mean, I might make some small suggestion to Theron. Most of it is not musical, but just maybe conceptual. For instance, when we recorded this, he recorded on a 9-foot concert Steinway piano at UCSD at Warren Hall. And I said, Theron, let the piano do some work for you. This is an incredible instrument, so you don't have to overplay. Just let it sound. I mean, that's not that big of a thing. I mean, it's obvious to me, but maybe you hadn't thought of it that way at the point.
1: No, I hadn't. It was relieving because it takes the pressure off trying to play for musicians, which that is the worst. Yeah, to the young folks out there, do not fall in that trap. Like, this music is to express yourself, and it's cultural. It's about the people. And we need you. Don't be shy from putting music out like I have been for so long. It's like you're adding to the ecosystem out here, a vibration. And just like how we all breathe and we have to live our lives, that's a purpose. Well, if you can make music, that's a gift, and you must share it. And I'm much older now. I think my kids have a lot to do with that too, because it's like, uh-oh, running out of time. Change the diapers and going to basketball, all this different stuff. But it can be done, and just do it from an honest place. And that is what Kamau allowed me to do in the studio, being comfortable just guidance, making the suggestions, but not, you know, never saying he didn't like something. It's just about maybe a better choice, or, you know.
0: I can't think of anything I didn't like that he did, though. So that was not hard. Yeah, well, are there any questions in the audience? We have time for a couple questions, and then we'll move on to more music. Does anybody have a question for Theron? Yeah. So the question, everybody, was, you know, concerning if there's a possible connection to the famous rendition of the poem that Billie Holiday did called Strange Fruit and Spirit Fruit.
1: Mm-hmm. That has been, I've been asked that before, and there isn't a connection, but it did cause me to think about it, because words are important, and the order that they're put in is important. Honestly, I switched the words around spirit fruit. It's really called the fruit of the spirit. And I look at spirit fruit as something that can then be like, you can intake it when you change those words around. I think that's what we need to do more of, is intake some of this stuff so we know what it feels like and we know how to give it back out. A lot of the times do we know what real love is? We can stop right there. But the fruit of the spirit is love. Stop. Let's talk about that and unlayer it, right? So in relation to strange fruit, I think that shows the darker side of just basically the opposite, right? Yin and yang type thing. I want this to be culturally sound too. This isn't, you know, super religious, like I ain't gonna start preaching to y'all or nothing. But it's for everybody. I think a lot of human nature just has these things, and it needs to just be brought to light. Thank you.
0: And again, he also mentioned this idea of creating some music that everyone can listen to, and that's important to me because music is about its expression, you know, and a communication, and we would like to reach everybody. We'd like not to be only jazz people listen to what Theron does. It should be for everybody. It's just nice. It's just nice music. Again, I said his sound is like a photogenic person's photograph. You know, it is. Any other questions? Yes. Okay. So the question is about how it is playing compositions by someone else.

0: else. In this case, on Spirit Fruit, there are five songs that Theron wrote and four that I wrote. And so the question from a former student, I guess I can say that. So Patrick's question is about how it is to play someone else's music, and especially if that person is producing the project.
1: Yeah. Well, firstly, it's the tallest, like, order of, like, respect for Kamau to trust me to play one of his songs, or many of his songs. It makes you feel really good, and it also makes you feel really scared, because you better do a good job. But, you know, on a serious note, we had multiple Zoom sessions before I came out to record. And I recorded those sessions, too. I watched them before I came out here to play. And it just reminded me of how we first started. Kamau would actually play the songs for me. But just skeleton, you know, nothing too extra or anything, you know.
0: That's because that's how I play.
1: Oh, stop. Take his mic away. No,
0: that's why we give it to a great pianist.
1: No, I was blown away, and honestly, that's what I was thinking in my head. Well, why does he want me to record the song? We can just play it all on this beautiful piano. But I spent some months, you know, listening to the records he had recorded and everything, and just to get the feeling of and let the music speak to me through his lens, but also definitely through mine. And that being able to intake actually didn't come from me sitting in the practice room just playing. It was us talking about things that wasn't even related to music. This man helped me with so much in life during a time that I needed it. Like, I needed this recording. I really needed it. So I can, you know, do this. And it feels good, you know? So that was my intake process, which might be a little different later, but this being my first time with Kamau, like, it was really important to, yes, play the tunes right, but what he wanted me to get out of it was finding myself, which was really nice to explore. Thank you.
0: Thank you. Well, thank you so much. That's really kind. Well, I think if Theron is going to be available after, because Spirit Fruit will be on sale in the lobby, and you can talk to him more there. I think most of us probably want to get back to that music. I know I do. So let's continue. How about another hand for Theron Brown?
1: Okay, in this second set, we are going to hear some of Kamau's music. And the first tune that I'm going to play, I'm actually going to switch up the set a little bit. It's entitled Destiny. And this tune really resonated with me when he first played it. It's just so beautiful, and you can go to a different place. You know, imagine what you want. What is the destiny when you acquire all these things? How do you interact with different people? How do you view the world now that you're looking through a different lens? And that's what this tune says to me. It's, yeah, you'll like it. It's Kamau.

0: Yes. Kamau.
1: I just want to say something really quickly that we have plans, Nick and I, you don't even know about this, but there is a video of him performing that in studio, shot by our dear friend David Max Steinberg, that is going to appear on Theron.live very soon. So that's another reason to go to his site to see the work of David Max Steinberg.
0: Yes, indeed. Y'all give it up for Kamau. Beautiful song. Beautiful. Okay, actually, you have keep your mic, Kamau.

0: everything in me to keep up with this man. Oh my gosh, we're up working on music at like 2-3 in the morning, listening to stuff. He's playing, there, check out this chord. I'm like, wow, okay, I can't even think about this right now. But just a total genius, and it was just a joy to see his mind work and to still be so ahead of his just music's time. I mean, the harmonies that's in this would be considered modern or something. But yeah, I'd like you to talk about.
1: Okay, very quickly. So this song is called For Billy McCoy. Billy McCoy was a pianist from Detroit, about 5 years my senior. And sadly, we lost Billy last year. He was a good friend of mine and really an inspiration, really kind of way beyond anything I could do pianistically. But as a teenager, I used to sit at his house and in a cloud of smoke of various kind. And I wasn't smoking, but and watched this man create and play incredible, incredible piano. And he was a constant student of the music. He studied with the great Claire Fisher, and he had great technique, great knowledge of harmony, and just one of those kind of eccentric geniuses who probably didn't do as much as he might have had he not been as eccentric as he was. But still, he left a great, great impact on me and many other younger musicians who went to his place to just sit and watch this man play. So this is For Billy McCoy.

bad song. That's a bad song. Okay, next we are going to move on to a very moodier song by Kamau that I really found attractive. And he titled it Mau's Dance. And at first it was titled The Sun Goddess. And after, you know, we had some conversations and things, he wanted to change the title. And this piece really spoke to me. It stretched me the most on the record to think more about painting a picture or telling a story. So yeah, let's see where it takes you all. Go with me on this journey. Every time I play it, it's like, you know, it can go anywhere. So we'll see what happens tonight.

Goodness, this has gone by rather quickly. We're almost at time, and I have one more piece to play, and it's a song that just expresses everything I feel right now for this whole experience of recording, getting to spend time with Kamau, being here with you all to play, and it's simply called Grateful. And that's how I feel right now, and I got a lot to be grateful about, you know, but I got these three little ones at home, which makes my wife, or my life, and my wife actually, super crazy. We're like, we're losing it. And this has been, this is actually, God, I tried to breeze by it. Yeah, we need help. But this is her first time being to California, and it's her first time being away from the kiddos for this extended amount of time, which has been about 5 days going on tomorrow. Look, everybody's looking, where she's at? Where she at? Go ahead and stand up. Y'all give her a hand. It's my lovely lady, Toni Louise Brown. And yeah, it's so nice to have her out here with me to share this experience too. And yeah, we miss our little ones. We actually can't wait to get back to see them. So, and we hope to bring them out here next trip. So, again, everyone, thank you so much. I'll be out there to talk to you, and yeah, I want to meet everybody, see what's happening in San Diego, all right? Thank you to Kamau, thank you to UCSD, everybody that helped with this project. It's meant so much, and I'm forever grateful. So here's the song.

Thank you all so much for coming out. You've been wonderful, San Diego. Thank you. I really appreciate it.

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0: Welcome to the 29th annual Writers Symposium by the Sea, a bonus edition at Point Loma Nazarene University. I'm Dean Nelson, I'm the journalism faculty at the school, and tonight we have with us Anne Lamott, who will be talking about her new book, Somehow, Thoughts on Love. She's also known for her other books, Bird by Bird, Operating Instructions, Plan B, Traveling Mercies, Stitches, Hallelujah Anyway, and many others. We were going to do a regular traditional introduction with her, but she had some other ideas. You'll see what I mean.
1: Could we just skip the introduction? We've already

0: lost a lot of time. We're losing more second by second. And I really think they know who I am. And we go back, it was 17 years ago, blah, blah, blah. And I just think we're going to eat up a lot of time. We don't have all that much to begin with.
1: You know, I wrote a book about interviewing. And one of the tenets of that book is somebody's going to own the interview, and it always has to be the interviewer. And I just lost control.
0: You just lost it, yeah. I actually hate the introductions, though, everywhere I go. I hate them. I just dread them. I just think we should just jump in, okay?
1: All right. We good? We're already rolling. So this is the fourth time you've been with us. Welcome back.
0: Thank you, Dean.
1: We love having you here. Let's start with something from your new book, Somehow.
0: Okay.
1: All right? And I have a few lines bracketed for you.
0: Okay.
1: Right here.
0: Yep. I want to say hi to my cousins who are here tonight.
1: Jack and Betty are here, I assume.
0: And my really cherished and beloved vet, Laura Landman, is somewhere here too. And I want to just thank you all for coming. I love this place, so thank you. Okay. I'm going to go up a tiny bit higher.
1: Once again, I have lost control. I bracketed some lines for her to read, and she can't even do that.
0: Oh, I'm sorry. Okay. Curiosity leads to wonder, and wonder is a cousin to love. Wonder is why we are here. And awe, the beams of love. They're everywhere, particles in everything, like when a packet of jam leaks in a spaceship and infinitesimal specks end up in every molecule. You're feeling doomed, say, on your own behalf or your child's or nephew's or Ukraine's or Malawi's. Then someone or something emerges stage left, a parent, a friend, an election, a dog, a train ticket, a relative, and there is a new feeling in your heart. Your soul does not want to jinx this, but secretly it cannot help doing a double take with relief or quiet joy. There is still a dark place just out of sight, but also there's a sneaky, mystical, jagged slash of light, a reflection that says, this is the dark, but we have some light as well. You hadn't known that. It had not seemed possible, not in the natural world. To experience things not of this world is to experience soul. To know the soul is to know love. I'll tell you what Blake wrote more than 200 years ago. And we are put on earth a little space that we may learn to bear the beams of love. If the younger ones in our lives can remember only this one idea, that they are here briefly, a little space to love and to have been loved, then they will have all they need, because love is all they need, rain or shine. Love, cough drops in one another. Good old love, elusive and steadfast, fragile and unbreakable, and always there for the asking, always. Somehow.
1: So beautiful. So beautiful. Thank you. We'll get to more about your book in just a minute, but don't you feel like you're kind of in the cultural center of things now that you've been quoted in Ted Lasso?
0: I do. I mean, completely you do.
1: You've arrived.
0: Yeah. I do, but you know, a few years ago I was watching Orange is the New Black. And there was this very intense, scary Russian cook, Red, right? And at one point, Red took her girls out, the team, and she read to them from Bird by Bird. But I couldn't process it at first because I thought it sounded so familiar, you know? And then little by little, I realized it, and that was so cool. And then before I started watching Ted Lasso, people started

0: saying, oh, he mentions verb by word. And so then, of course, I couldn't get to it fast enough.
1: Well, that and being asked to be a columnist for the Washington Post.
0: Yeah.
1: You've arrived, Dan.
0: I know, right. But I have to say, the Washington Post about 8 months ago asked if I would start writing these columns on being older. And I was so insulted, you know, because I'm only 57, really. And your inside person doesn't age, you know, and you are lots of different ages. And so after I got over the feeling of being insulted, I thought I'd love to write about this because I love being older. It's so much easier for me. Isn't it easier for you?
1: I wouldn't know. I'm taking your word for it. I'm following your columns.
0: Yeah. What, I'm 2 months older or something than you?
1: Yes, you are.
0: Yeah. Okay.
1: So thank you for revealing what I thought was a secret, but that's okay. So we're going to talk about all that because we've saved so much time because of the introduction. And so here's, years ago, when I first started reading what you write, it seemed like you were one of the few people who would talk openly about grief and loss, and you gave such profound language to it, and you made it so personal, which of course made it so universal. But now, doesn't it seem like everybody's writing about grief? These days, it's like its own genre now.
0: Yeah, grief is like the it girl, but it will pass. People will lose interest in it, but...
1: But you were one of the early ones.
0: My first book was about, it was about the loss of my father to brain cancer when I was 25, and the book came out when I was 26. I've been writing about it for a long time because I actually think that the reason people and countries and families are... so troubled and scared and screwed up is because we were never allowed to do grief. You know, you were not supposed to cry. Or if you needed to cry because there'd been a devastating loss, there was a grid. And if it was a spouse, you could grieve for a year. That was the system. If it was a brother or sister, you could have, I think, 4 months. And if it was a best friend, 3 months. And if it was a pet, a week and a half. But it was all laid out, right? And it turned out, little by little, people were discovering, and I was writing about the fact that it's grief is a lazy Susan, you know, and it spins until it starts to spin so slowly that it's very quietly in the background. But some days, grief, the lazy Susan lands on numb. And you might actually have a really great phase of numb. And then the lazy Susan spins again, and you're in like, almost hysterical and stunned that you could ever feel this much devastation and like a burn victim, that you have no protective covering. And then the lazy Susan spins, and you feel this depth of soul connection, umbilical connection to the person who passed, and really to much more of life, because you're not hiding from so much anymore. And so, I notice grief is just having its day.
1: It is, yeah. which I think is wonderful. We're giving voice to it and permission.
0: Mm-hmm.
1: But one of the things I appreciate about you is that you were doing this a long time ago.
0: Well, thank you.
1: And
0: thank you.
1: Maybe have started some of this openness.
0: Well, when my dad got sick, I was 23. It was 1977.
1: Okay.
0: And I did what you do when you have a crisis. If you're a writer and a reader, you go to the library or you go to Warwick's, you go to a bookstore, and you find books that are about what you're going through. And there was nothing on cancer and death because it was still considered unseemly. You weren't even supposed to say the word cancer because there was so much superstition. People might catch it. You know, and so in Hard Laughter, I wrote a lot about our family, like announcing it all the time so we could deal with it in a way that was more authentic and that wasn't so guarded and girded. But so my dad and our really close friend Susan, who had cancer at the same time, we would all sit outside the bakery in this time.

0: tiny seaside town, and my dad would say, "Well, Susan, how is your cancer today?" But really loudly, you know. And then Susan would say, "Well, my cancer is progressing. How is yours, Ken?" And
1: did it just draw people around? I mean, they love hearing
0: it.
1: It just made
0: people so anxious, so I knew we were onto something. And so, but then I wrote, you know, I've always with my writing students said, write what you'd love to come upon. Because if you write what you'd love to come upon, it exists. And I would have loved a book that was about how you can experience grace along with the pain and experience laughter along with the tears and the whole gestalt of the experience of life and death. You know, I've always said laughter is carbonated holiness. And when your family is in the dark pit of about to lose somebody and someone makes you laugh, it literally is like God has reached down and touched you. So then a few years later, no, many years later, I guess, 10 years later, I had a child. I was single and I didn't have any money. And so I went to the library and I went to the independent bookstore and there were no books that were real enough. There were wonderful books by pediatricians, Dr. Spock, who all of our parents raised us on, and not Star Trek Dr. Spock, but famous pediatrician.
1: Not the Live Long and Prosper.
0: Right. And boy, there was nothing that on some days you just hate it all, and that you don't have a micro unit of energy left, and that you've realized you don't like children. And so I started writing a book that would say, you're going to be bored, you're going to be angry, you're going to need a lot more help. All the women I know had been raised being the helpers, being the flight attendants to the world, being the person who always pushed back their sleeves, and you need to ask people to step in, and it's so hard. And so I wrote that book, and then, this sounds all really self-aggrandizing, but then, about a year later, I just started thinking about all the writing books that said, if you do this, if you do an outline, if you do that, if you do this, well then surely you will meet with success and probably get to retire from doing anything else. And I was still cleaning houses, you know, teaching tennis. And so I wanted to write a book that said the publication and any slim chance of making a living is not going to work because it's going to wear off, and but the writing won't. And if you set a habit and you write by prearrangement with yourself as a debt of honor because you have a gift and a thirst, you know, the Christian mystic said is the like getting anywhere isn't the gift. The gift is the thirst to know God, to have union, to be part of the kingdom.
1: Right.
0: It's the thirst for that. That's the gift. It's not thinking. I mean, and it's the same with writing. You do not arrive anywhere. This is my 20th book, and I had the exact same proportions of grandiosity and terrible self-esteem when I sat down to write it. But bird by bird, I said what it is really like. Do this. This will help you. Right? Terrible first drafts. Write really short assignments. You know that one inch.
1: Hold it. I'm taking control here.
0: Okay.
1: Just for a moment. 20th book, and you're still writing terrible first drafts?
0: Definitely. Yeah, everything I write, those pieces that you like in the Washington Post, terrible first drafts. They can only be 1,100 words, which is about 4 pages, right? Mm-hmm. 4 manuscript pages. Mm-hmm. And they start off at 1,900. And every word is so precious. And they want 1,000, but they've learned that I'm going to turn in 1,100. And and I have to go over it and over it and over it.
1: Sure.
0: And when I get it down to about 1,300, I give it to my husband, and he goes over it. And he's a brilliant editor, and he knows that if he suggests I take out this or that paragraph, that it's just going to be a terrible evening, right? Mm-hmm. And so he will very gently take out words and phrases. my problems are the same as yours.

0: problems for all of you who are writing. I write too long. The descriptions are too long, right? There's too many adverbs. There's too many adjectives. And so, yeah, those 1,100 word pieces take a full week.
1: Well, there's so much wisdom in those columns and in this new book somehow, where I just feel like you've become a really, really wise woman. And I'm wondering, yeah, you have. Or maybe you always were, maybe that's why you're shaking your head. But you, there is wisdom in here. And so I'm just wondering, do you think about at age 70, what you wish you would have thought about or done at age 50 or at age 30 or anything like that? Do you ever think that way?
0: Well, I want to point out that I've only been 70 for like 5 days. So I think of myself as still being in my 60s, my very late 60s. But, you know, I got sober almost 38 years ago in 1986. And at that point, I started learning some truth about who I really was. I wasn't a bad person wanting to get good. I was just a sick person with addiction trying to get well. And I had always, like a lot of women, and this may be true for men, but I don't know it so intimately, I had always compared my insides to other people's outsides. And everybody looked, you know, we curate our lives. We look a certain way. It's like curating your Facebook pages, which I don't really do. But you start to realize that no matter how wonderful people are looking, that we're all in the same boat, that it's really scary to be here on Earth. It's especially scary in the last 10 years. In fact, that's why I wrote Somehow, was because I started to feel so sad and scared for my son and grandson and the future that they're going to be facing after I'm gone. And so I wanted to write in one place everything I was pretty sure of that has always worked before: community, the woods, poetry, radical self-love, you know, friendliness with yourself, spiritual communities, paths with a little light to see by on them, meditation. And so
1: You're articulating all of that in this book. So those were things that sort of emerged over time?
0: Well, I'll tell you, I wanted to write a book for my son and grandson, and I was going to call it P.S. And it was everything I had meant to get around to writing about. I wanted to write more about community, because, you know, it's like the great Frederick Buechner said, you can thrive without community, you can get really, really, really far ahead without community, you look fabulous without community, but you can't become human without community. I'd say Frederick Buechner is my favorite living theologian, but it's B-U-E-C-H-N-E-R, but it's pronounced Buechner, but he'll change your life. It's B-U-E-C-H. And anyway, so I was going to write this book called P.S. And then, so I started writing these pieces about how you come to self-love, especially when you've just failed, maybe publicly, or in front of people that mattered so deeply to you, or how you come out of the deepest kind of holes, or whatever. And it turned out every piece I was writing had somehow or other to do with love. So I thought, I think I'm writing a book about love, which, having been born and raised and never left California, was too California for me. But
1: I think that's actually beautiful. It's also how kind of the creative impulse works, is you think you're doing this.
0: Right.
1: And it tells you, no, it's actually about this.
0: Yeah.
1: So you're able to listen to that voice and not control it, but let it emerge.
0: Well, I wrote in Bird by Bird that, and I believe this, that the material knows what it is. Mm-hmm. And the material's in us. It's flowed into us, and it, you know, it noodles around, and it breathes when you breathe, but it doesn't have hands.

0: And it needs us to get it down on paper, and we need to get out of the way. I say this funny little prayer a lot of mornings. I say, help me get out of my way so I can write what wants to be written.
1: That's good.
0: Yeah.
1: Yeah, that's really good. And the other thing that came out of this book and has come out in your Washington

0: really, it drove me. And then you hit 60 or something. I think that's when the really deep healing begins. And I mean, it could start whenever you decide it starts. It could have, I wish it, it started for me pretty much when I got sober, where I was caring so much more about soul and spirit and being of service to other people. But boy, by 60, you've lost some people's, you've had some unsurvivable losses of people younger than you, and you realize we're all on borrowed time, and you start to get serious about what you're going to invest your life force into. And it just can't be your thighs, you know? It just can't be your thighs. Please. Let me tell you one story. I wrote about this somewhere, I think Bird by Bird, but when my best friend of many years, decades, Pammy died, right before she died, she was in a wig and a wheelchair, and I was trying on a dress because I had a date with the current hostage who liked women to, he wanted me to dress up for this Lucinda Williams concert. And so, and I usually dress like John Goodman. I really do. I really do, and I don't really care. But I got this sort of tight, sort of short little dress, and I came out to model it for Pammy. And I said to her, "Do you think this makes me look big in the thighs?" And she just looked at me and she said, "Annie, you don't have that kind of time." You know, and it just broke the trance for me. And that, I was about, I think it was 37 when she was 37 when she died, and I was 37 too. And I got it, that you don't, that you have a certain amount of time every day, and how are you going to spend it? You know, or as Mary Oliver says, how are you going to spend this one precious life?
1: Which I think is really one of the subtexts of this entire book is how I'm at this age now, and I can speak to an audience with maybe a little more wisdom and say, yeah, this borrowed time concept, and we gotta decide what we're going to take seriously these days.
0: Yeah.
1: And what we're not going to
0: right.
1: try to control
0: right.
1: the outcomes. One of the themes I really do want to ask you, though, from this is that you seem to be saying in many of the essays in here that things are going to work out.
0: Yeah.
1: And yet, I'm thinking in your younger life, when you were struggling with addiction, you're trying to raise a son, you're trying to survive, and things were really dire for you, being told that things were going to work out, I don't know that that would have been helpful at
0: yeah.
1: that time, would it?
0: I don't know. Everything changed for me when I got sober is all I can say, and that people said all I had to do was not pick up a drink or drug that day. And they said, I heard this in 1986, figure it out is not a good slogan. But I was raised by intellectuals and atheists, and I was raised to figure it out. And when I started hearing that figure it out was not a good slogan after all, and that all I had to do was to not drink or take a drug for that day, then I could claim victory, I started to feel like if they said if I keep doing this, I'll be okay. But I also, you know, I said in the book something my husband says and believes and has pretty much convinced me of. He says, life tilts towards the good. And there was this man who helped AA get off the ground, a priest in 1935, who said to Bill, sometimes I think that heaven is just a new pair of glasses. And so when I have this one pair of glasses on, I just can see how annoying people are and how doomed we all are politically and how hopeless it all is and how, you know, whatever. And then if I put on metaphorically and physically the new pair of glasses, I just see how much beauty, how much what we would call grace, the movement of grace, and the beauty of the world and of people's hearts instead of how annoying they are, how annoying I am. And so, you know, it's funny because I was in New York and Boston and Washington last week, and I was on California time and getting up, you know, at 2 and 3, and I'm just too old. I really am. It was easier at 50, but and I can't really lift my own carry-on anymore. So

0: I go into this sort of Blanche DuBois mode, and I go, excuse me, young man. But anyway, when I got home, it was really hard. I only had 36 hours at home, and I was just dead beat, and I was just all used up. And all sorts of things were going on that were just annoying me and that were hard. And then I felt kind of sad and bitter that I had to leave again. And we have a 10-month-old kitten, and it makes it harder and whatnot. But I have two pairs of glasses. I have these ones, which my son says are more glamorous. But I was wearing the wire rims in on the East Coast because he said they look make me look more educated, which I'm not. And so, but I had, and they're great looking. But this morning I thought, Annie, put on the good pair of glasses. So I just went and fished these out and put them on to change myself cellularly and to see things that are, that work and that are just fine, and if not even lovely and sweet. Like, we had such a fun time backstage with the Warwick's people and the Point Loma Nazarene people, and we just had fun, and we were laughing a lot, and we prayed, and we just had a lot of connection. And I think that's why we're here. And I think that's what people are just grief-struck and sad about, is that the world has just, everything's so isolated, and we're so isolated, and, you know, especially since COVID. And so, you know, you find it, at the very beginning of the book, I just will read a couple sentences from the beginning. It says.
1: You say.
0: It says.
1: Your editor rewrote and said.
0: Yes. Even in the darkest and most devastating times, love is nearby if you know what to look for. It does not always appear at first to be lovely, but instead may take the form of a hot mess or a snoring old dog or someone you have sworn to never, ever forgive for a possibly very good reason, if you ask me. But mixed in will also be the familiar signs of love. Wings, good-natured people, cats, when they're in the right mood, a spray of wildflowers, a cup of tea. What are we even talking about when we talk about love? What is it? I asked a 7-year-old friend of mine. Oh, it's just this stuff, he said, rolling his eyes. I think that's right. Love is caring, affection, and friendliness, of course, compassion, and a generous heart. It is also some kind of energy or vibration, because everything is the same stuff moving at different speeds from glaciers to 7-year-old boys. But we would both say that that one energy that Einstein said there's one thing, everything's made of it, whether it's the stars or whether it's your grandchild. Some berries. There's just this one thing. And we would say as believers that it's just this love energy, right? Mm-hmm. That's all there is in different shapes and speeds. And so I forgot why I started in on that. Well, maybe you could take control about now.
1: Well, I was going to say, how's this working out for you? You can't even follow your own train of thought. Well, actually, I do want to address kind of where you just were, because one of my favorite lines from this book is, even in the darkest and most devastating times, love is nearby if you know what to look for. Love is our only hope. So my question is, how do you look for it? How do you find it?
0: Well, I think partly you decide to, because you've decided that if you spend time with old people or people who are probably going to be facing death really soon, they're not talking about their achievements. They're not talking about the degrees they got and the multiple degrees and about their promotions. They're talking about the love that they have felt blessed by and tended to, even as they're closing up shop. And so you start looking for people who have been able to take off a lot of the false self. You know, so my friend Duncan Trussell, who is the comedian, said when you first meet him, you're meeting his bodyguard. And as you get older and you're losing more and more people, you're just start taking off your

0: armor and the false selves, and you start becoming more and more who you were actually born to be. You know, the movement of love you discover in yourself when your heart turns out to be feeling more generous than you would have given yourself credit for, or when you're starting to forgive somebody that you've just not felt like being around for a long time, and you suddenly realize who they are, that they're just another suffering human being, that they're going through battles you can't even guess at. And you just get that first feeling of warmth for them. That's the movement of love, and we would say the movement of God in our lives. But so I think it's that you decide to. My husband said, and I used this at the very beginning of the book, that everything that is true and beautiful can be discovered again and again on any 10-minute walk. So instead of sitting there brooding or making lists of who's to blame and how they should correct their behavior, you take a 10-minute walk and you see Jesse, who's 93, and goes for a walk every day because people come by to be with him so he can stay safe. And you see the new little kid down the street who is taking his first very drunken steps, and the neighbors have come out to watch and cheer. That's a movement of love. It's partly a decision, I think, and it's also, you know what, Susan B. Anthony's grandniece, whose name coincidentally is also Susan B. Anthony, is a sober therapist, and she said in these very, very dark times, we remember to remember. And so we remember how many times we thought the jig was up, and love stepped in. Love as a neighbor, as a minister, as a rabbi, as a child, as a baby, as a dog. And we remember to remember awful, awful, awful times in our families' lives, in our political realms, in the world's environmental disaster. And we look for things that are going better now, that people are plugged in, that something's happening. You don't go anywhere now. You don't go anywhere without seeing recycling bins, right?
1: That's an improvement.
0: And in recovery, they say progress, not perfection. Partly for me, it was about doing the deep dive into this lifelong perfectionism that just nearly killed me. Mm-hmm. I wrote a lot about it in Bird by Bird, but I've talked about it since, that it, if you don't know where to start this journey of a new life, start with getting some help for the perfectionism. It's the most wonderful thing of all to start making more mistakes and finding them funny. If you're writing, they're great material. Nothing better.
1: So here's another line that I just love, but I don't know why.
0: Okay.
1: And that is, you've got this line that says, love is actually scary about half the time.
0: Mm-hmm.
1: What's so scary about it?
0: Well, first of all, because you could lose it, you know.
1: What do you mean?
0: Well, I mean, someone could leave you, or somebody who is young or precious could die. My very best friend lost her 23-year-old son to cancer last year. I mean, there should be one rule. If I were God's West Coast representative, there would be one rule that you can't hurt children and they don't get cancer, and that we would all globally agree on that. But
1: in fact, I think you said, life is such a mystery that you have to wonder if God drinks a little.
0: Yeah. Yeah. And you know, some days, when you get old, you go to a lot of memorial services. And then you talk about with the survivors about how many memorial services you've been to lately.
1: Oh, okay. So that's what you mean by scary, because it costs.
0: No, that's
1: you
0: one realm. The other realm is that there's an acronym, or it's not an acronym exactly, but a thing in recovery that uses the word intimacy as into me I see. And the one thing we've been running from our entire lives is who we actually are, beyond our accomplishments and our fabulous personas and personalities and achievements and connections and whatnot. And one of my favorite writers in my entire life was Gabriel Garcia Marquez, 100 Years of Solitude. And I mean, everything he writes is on beyond zebra. But he said, we have our public life, our private life, and our secret life. And the secret life is so scary, but trying to pretend it's not there, or trying to

0: you know, trick it out with a cute new throw rug from IKEA is why we have these psychic and mental struggles, why there is so much destruction, why there are all these shootings, is because we can't accept deep down there are shadows. But what you learn when you do the intimacy with people is, A, we're all the same person. We are all the same person. If you stop comparing your insides to other people's outsides, and it's a miracle to be able to bring forth that stuff that is so scary about who we are. You know, I can be very judgmental, just instant ticker tape of judgment, good, bad, he's good, he's bad, he's good, he's bad, this is good, she's good, I like her, no, I don't know, boy, she makes me, you know, instant. I can be so petty. I can shut down like a bank vault.
1: Even now that yeah, like five today, days into your 70s?
0: Yeah, today, well, in my very late 60s. But today, the Golden Gate Bridge was closed because of protesters. And I was trying to get to the airport, right? So we had to take the back road to Oakland through Berkeley. And it was really long, and it was what it was, and I got there in plenty of time, but it was stressful, and I'm very, very, very tired. And so we got to the airport, and I got here, and I was really looking forward mostly just to seeing you and my cousins and my vet, Laura Landman. And so, and I love being here at the university, and I always have. But so I got here, it was 3:30, and my room wasn't ready. And I was too tired for it not to be ready. And the publisher hadn't put their credit card down. So I had a $500 bill on my credit card, and there was no room. And I just started crying. Mm. I sat in the lobby, and I had this horrible salad from SFO that I probably have ptomaine poisoning or something. And I sat in the lobby eating this terrible salad and crying. And then I turned on the publicist. And I have not been at warmed with her. And she asks, is everything okay? And I did this very wise, mature thing, which was not replying. You know what? I could have just said, everything's fine.
1: Really?
0: Maybe I'll do that right now.
1: Could we shut off the Wi-Fi just for a moment?
0: What?
1: Are you...
0: Okay, hold on. I made a typo.
1: The cameras are rolling, you know. Just
0: okay.
1: Give her my
0: greeting. So see, I know we're at a Christian university, so I don't want to say what my father was an atheist, but he had two rules. I have two brothers, older and younger. One rule was that you remember people's names. And no matter what station in life, where they are, you remember people's names to honor everyone equally, right? And the second rule was don't be an ass hat or a glass bowl. And it was this very strict rule, don't be a jerk. Don't be a brat. And I've been being a brat for like 3 hours because I was too tired and
1: yeah,
0: I couldn't.
1: But didn't it feel good though?
0: No, it feels
1: really?
0: Terrible.
1: Really?
0: You know what? Being sober and I've been sober almost 38 years, and I've been a Christian 39, so I had that kind of gap year.
1: Mm-hmm.
0: But and I was going to church.
1: That's how it works.
0: I was going to church very hungover and very smelly and very arrogant, which is a lovely combination of things. But around the time I got sober, the woman that helped me, it kind of wrecked that feeling of victimized self-righteousness, which is what I got stuck in today when there was no room for half an hour, you know, and I lost, I had 2 hours I was supposed to have before I got picked up, and I had less than an hour and a half, and I was frustrated. You would say to me, you know what, no kidding, you're exhausted and you lost a half an hour, but I don't, without
1: That isn't what I was thinking, but...
0: Oh, okay.
1: But
0: you
1: were
0: thought,
1: ahead.
0: Oh my God, why did we invite her here?
1: that is what I was thinking.
0: That is what, I know that. But see, the way I would talk to you if you said the same thing, I'd say, God, how could you not feel frustrated and sad and teary because you're exhausted and you were

0: counting on a chunk of time. But with me, I would think, first of all, I'd think, okay, that is it. No more books. I am not touring again. I'm going to ask.
1: I have been inconvenienced.
0: And then I also thought, God, you're such a disaster, Annie. You know, this is not Ukraine. You know, I'm in a nice hotel in San Diego with my terrible salad. And you could conceivably, if you weren't so crazy right this minute, order a fresh one, you know? So, I mean, the miracle for me, and this is a lot of the book, is how do we learn to speak to ourselves the way we speak to even strangers, anyone here, you could tell me that. And I would say, oh, I really understand. You were looking forward to some downtime and you were hungry probably in your time. But with me, I either go into victimized self-righteousness or I think I just have a bad character. And so little by little by little, that is being healed in me as the perfectionism dwindles. I have to say, the spiritual healing that you like to talk about, your ilk like to talk about, is going, your ilky ilk is going a little bit more slowly than I had hoped.
1: Which is why we need your book, right? Yeah, so thank you for that help, that unsolicited help that you just
0: Yeah, as we say, that help is the sunny side of control. But there's a piece in the book, and I think it's one of the most important pieces, and the toughest, is when a very cherished friend turns on me. And
1: that was so hard to read.
0: And says she doesn't want to be like me.
1: Yeah.
0: Or he says he doesn't want to be like me and therefore can't be with me anymore.
1: Right.
0: And so the question for the piece is, I think a lot of us secretly worried about that our whole lives. Intimacy, if you see into me, I see that if people get to know you too intimately, they're going to run screaming for their cute little lives. The opposite is true. But what do you do if somebody who you love deeply, who you have felt loved by for decades, says they just don't want to turn out like you because you're disgusting?
1: Well, and this was a person who asked you to be his mentor.
0: Yeah, yeah.
1: He saw something in you then.
0: Yeah.
1: I want to be like that. And then you screwed it up.
0: Yep. Right. I know I did. I made a big mistake as part of it. And in my family, because we were perfectionists, you really didn't make mistakes. You didn't change your mind. You made decisions. You stuck with them. And in this one case, I just really blew it. And there was no forgiveness. And there was no, can we just talk about this? It was the guillotine blade dropped. I don't want to turn out like you. And the under mutter was, because you're repellent. You have a bad character. You've done something. So the piece is about, and I won't spoil you, how do you get out of a hole that deep? Right now, what I do is I say that to God. I just say those exact words. I say, I am in a hole too deep to fish my way out of.
1: So when you say that to God, what does God do?
0: God says, thank you. I was wondering how much longer it was going to take. I'm right here. I don't go anywhere when you can't feel me. I'm right here. Put it down. Just put it down at your feet. You know, lay down your sorrows. We put it at the mercy seat. And we say to God, maybe I'm not going to end up with this friend. I don't know how it's going to shake down. But all I want is union with you again, and I want to be able to be friendly to myself again. So have a go at it. And 100% of the time, when I put down my weapons, which are being right and being so tragically talked to and whatnot, I put down my weapons. I

0: come over to the winning side, which is surrendering to God, you know, all over and over and over again. And I have one tool, which is I write down things. Like I might write down that person's name, Tim. And in grief, maybe still crying, I fold it up and I put it in a God box. I say to God, I'm going to keep my sticky fingers off the controls of this spaceship until I hear from you. And then I do. And then I also pick up the 200-pound phone and I call someone or I go find my husband or my son and I say, I'm not okay. Do you have a minute? But I didn't know how to do that till I got sober.
1: You know, it's interesting that you bring this up because when you talk about just laying it down and coming to the mercy seat and all this stuff, to a certain kind of an audience, that would sound like just such a bunch of platitudes.
0: Yeah.
1: But I know you're coming at this from experience.
0: Yeah.
1: And you've come out of these terrible, terrible times of darkness, and I know you really believe that.
0: I really do believe it, but also the willingness 100% of the time for me to change or surrender or to seek help comes from the pain. And I have to make myself a certain level of crazy before I will seek help from God or from a friend at the other end of the line. And so what I have is a lot of experience of trying to get things to fit. Like, you know what, there's an old Peanuts cartoon from 60 years ago. You are probably still in diapers.
1: No.
0: But
1: I did have incontinence problems at age 10, so how did you know?
0: But Lucy says to Charlie Brown, how many times does 3 go into 7? And Charlie Brown says, well, 3 doesn't go into 7. And Lucy says, it does if you force it, right? And so when I am trying to force something to turn out the way I'm positive it should turn out, for everyone to feel happier, and for goodness to be reestablished, I have to make myself crazy and stop. I have to just stop and breathe. Left foot, breathe, and then get the help I need.
1: Wouldn't you think, though, that you've been doing this now for a long time? And it's the same question I had about, are you still writing terrible first drafts? Why can't we get past all this?
0: I don't know. Are you a minister or something? Are you? I don't actually know what you are. I think you're Dean Nelson.
1: The
0: Dean of life.
1: I was waiting for that. Yeah. Yeah.
0: But
1: thank you.
0: I forgot. Are you a minister or anything?
1: No.
0: Oh, you're like a...
1: Why would you ask me that?
0: Well, because I thought you were the Dean of Point Loma and that you must have a lot of religious training. Do you have a doctorate in divinity or anything?
1: No.
0: You don't?
1: No.
0: Oh, my God.
1: I am.
0: All this time, I mean. you could be a used car salesman. But anyway, I've always thought you were like a minister or something. But so the answer is, why does it keep? Because we're still alive. And life is messy. And sometimes it's hard. And we don't know how things are going to turn out for our young ones. And we don't think we understand by a certain age that we're powerless almost everything. And we feel as vulnerable as kittens. It's a violent world. Cain is still killing Abel. We see it every day if you're reading the paper or watching the news. And that is why it keeps coming up. We kind of get it sorted. We get the blessing. We get the resurrection. We live in that for a while. And then, you know, life happens again. And you get the phone call or the text, and it's something really sad or scary, and you can't save the person, and you can't, and you just have to feel terrible with them. And you have to, you question everything you knew. Like I asked you before we came on, how has your sense of faith changed in the last, this is back when I thought you were a minister, but, and that you had multiple degrees in theology, but.
1: Wait a second, I do have multiple degrees, but not in divinity.
0: Theology?
1: No.
0: Okay, I rest my case, okay.

0: So I asked you, how has your faith changed in the last 2 years? And what did you say?
1: I said, whatever I thought it was 2 years ago or 5 years ago or 20 years ago, that whatever my concept of God was then, it's more now. It's right. Never less.
0: It's bigger.
1: It's bigger.
0: Mm-hmm. Well, see,
1: does that help you
0: yes,
1: in some way?
0: Yes, but I don't think we get bigger and our lives become more expansive because we fall more and more for bumper stick theology,
1: correct.
0: Right?
1: Correct.
0: We grow in gratitude by being called to serve, by not running when people are suffering and troubled, whether it's in Malawi and we can have garage sales and we can send off money, we can show up for people when other people are too afraid to see them because they're too sick, and we just keep showing up, and it grows us. And when it grows us, it grows our understanding of God and of the mystery and the miracle of it all. And so I would say the same thing. And now, you know what? Life just gets so lifey sometimes, and if we are able, we rise to that new challenge that somebody's going through, or that we're going through, or that our grown children are going through, and we sit with them and we breathe with them. I bet you give people a lot less advice than you used to. I do, because I realize how much at this age, how little I know. And so what I do is I listen better, and if they ask for advice, I give it. If they don't, I don't.
1: In fact, I think one of my favorite essays in this book is called Hinges, and in there, you are really comfortable with the term, I don't know, mm-hmm. and just saying, and I think that's one of the characteristics of wisdom, by the way, is you're comfortable now saying, yeah, I just don't know.
0: Well, Neil says, Neil does this work. It's very profound on the inner critic. He wrote a book called Better Days. And in it, he teaches you that there's been this voice on your shoulder your entire life telling you that you could do better, a little bit better, and you shouldn't shoot for so much because you might screw it up. You're good at the level you're at. Don't get outside the box. And it's called the inner critic. And so I met Neil about 8 years ago, and he started teaching me that I could isolate this voice and say to it, oh, it's you. And why don't you go to the library for a while because I've got some work to do. And since I learned to do that work with the inner critic, there's something in his book where he says, I don't know is the portal. That to think you know, it shuts you off from all those flecks of gold in the mind, because it's a detour away from what might be really juicy and illuminating stuff you can pass on as medicine. And so I started saying, I thought you were supposed to know almost all this stuff or find out it. And he taught me that to say, I don't know, I don't have a clue, is the portal to the doors, to the hinges opening, to something that you couldn't have known was there, that makes you stop and go, wow.
1: Yeah, certainty is kind of overrated.
0: Definitely, yeah.
1: Isn't it? Yeah, and that probably is something I've only come to in recent years. That's the kind of the wisdom of aging, maybe a little bit as well, is to realize you used to know everything.
0: I know.
1: Or have an answer.
0: You know more at 23 than you'll ever know again. It's all downhill from there. But that's the great gift of aging, is to know how little you know and to just go, oh, that's fine. Either I can find out, they can find out, or we don't need to know. But, you know, let me just tell you, when my mom was really sick with Alzheimer's, she also had diabetes and needed to eat a certain way, but she couldn't remember to. And it was scary, and she just had all the symptoms that you get with Alzheimer's. And we had a geriatric nurse come to see my brothers and I, and we were just like, so frantic with anxiety. We were going, we don't know how to keep her from eating bread and cookies, and we don't know if she's getting her insulin, if she's on the right amount, and we don't know how much longer she can live independently, and we don't know what's next. And when the woman, because she was older than we were, she just listened. The greatest gift we can give anyone, she just listened for a while. And then she said, how could you know? And it hadn't crossed my mind. What had crossed my mind was that we were failing somehow because we were floundering. And so I've said that to so many people since. I've said, how could you know?
1: Right. You know, you've given us great advice over the years that you've come to Point Loma and hung out with us. You've given us great writing advice, but now it's kind of all in a website on Sam's website,
0: yeah.
1: Isn't it?
0: Yeah.
1: Where Sam, can we find it, and what's on it?
0: Sam has a website with his fiance and his best friend and this business guy called awritingroom.com. It's not the writing room. It's a writing room. Is anyone here belong to it? Because, a few of you. And
1: people,
0: everywhere I go, people come up to me and they love it. It's a community right now of about 550 writers, some rank beginners, some published writers, and they do what you need to do. They have formed a community. If there are offshoots, there might be five people who are in your writing group and that are finishing seven pages every 10 days that they're getting to you to critique, and you're getting your seven pages to them, and you have to finish your stuff, which is the hard, it's another Neil thing from Better Days, is finish it. And they're bringing in, I teach there a lot. I did a bird by bird writing group there over 5 weeks, and I divided the book into fifths and talked people through it. I did a thing on getting unstuck. I think it was called Unstuck 101. But just check it out, because I think there's a bunch of free lectures there. Editors come on and tell you what they're really looking for. Agents come on. Editors tell you how to edit. And there's just tons of classes and stuff. And so he's got, before that he had a website called HelloHumans.co, because the .com was taken. And it was really fancy, famous people talking about how to become fully human. And you can go to that. That's free. You have to pay something for a writingroom.com. But if you go to HelloHumans, you can get Jack Kornfield and Byron Katie and Frank Rich and so many well-known spiritual teachers talking about how to become fully human, how to wake up to what is, well, the Greeks called God really real, to wake up to the really real. So that's those are his two websites. He's 35. People think, oh my gosh, you must be in college now, because they all met him when I wrote operating instructions. But he actually he's 34 and he has a 15-year-old son.
1: Well, this book somehow will help us become fully human as well.
0: I hope.
1: It really will. So finish us off here with, there's a poem that is significant to you. You want to close us out that way?
0: I do. I thought we were having...
1: You weren't going to start doing emails or anything.
0: Yeah,
1: here,
0: just a real quick one. No. So this is a poem, and it might cause you to wonder, because it's written, I read it Saturday night in a huge auditorium, because it's my favorite poem about grace and love and goodness and putting on the good pair of glasses and not giving up, because there's so much dark and evil and death and violence around us. But it's written by my favorite poet, who is an Arab American, and I know a lot of you know her work. It's called, her name is Naomi Shihab Nye, right? And she writes these books that you foist on other people and you give them as presents because they're beautiful. But there was this weird pushback from the organizer of the event, who said, I can't believe you read a poem by an Arab American. And it was so strange. And so I'm just going to trust that you understand that my prayer is for peace. My prayer is for peace and goodness all around the world. And this isn't a thing, okay? But I want you to know this poem, and when you get home, you can Google it. You know, when I was coming, well, the women's movement comes out when I'm 16 years old. I mean, the first issue of Ms. Magazine comes out. And at that point, we're still mimeographing poems by people that are changing our lives, by Merton.

0: You know, in the famous Merton prayer, just Google the Merton prayer. It'll change your life. As God is my witness, the Merton prayer. But anyway, remember the rollers and the purple ink and that stench of alcohol and turpentine? But that she's the sort of poet that you would roll off multiple and shove them. You got to read this. You got to read this. Well, I think this is one of those poems, and it's called Gate A4. Wandering around the Albuquerque airport terminal, after learning my flight had been delayed 4 hours, I heard an announcement. If anyone in the vicinity of Gate A4 understands any Arabic, please come to the gate immediately. Well, one pauses these days. Gate A4 was my own gate, though, so I went there. An older woman in full traditional Palestinian embroidered dress, just like my grandma wore, was crumpled to the floor, wailing. Help, said the flight agent. Talk to her. What is her problem? We told her the flight was going to be late, and she did this. I stooped to put my arm around the woman and spoke haltingly. Shabudik Habidi, Stani Shwe, Minfadlik Shubitsiwi. The minute she heard my words, she knew, however poorly used. She stopped crying. She thought the flight had been canceled entirely. She needed to be in El Paso for major medical treatment the next day. I said, no, we're fine. You'll get there just later. Who's picking you up? Let's call him. We called her son. I spoke with him in English. I told him I would stay with his mother till we got on the plane and ride next to her. She talked to him. Then we called her other sons just for the fun of it. Then we called my dad, and he and she spoke for a while in Arabic and found out, of course, they had 10 shared friends. Then I thought, just for the heck of it, why not call some Palestinian poets I know and let them chat with her? This all took 2 hours. She was laughing a lot by then, telling of her life, patting my knee, answering questions. She had pulled a sack of homemade mamoul cookies, little powdered sugar crumbly mounds stuffed with dates and nuts, from her bag and was offering them to all the women at the gate. To my amazement, not a single woman declined one. It was like a sacrament. The traveler from Argentina, the mom from California, the lovely woman from Laredo, we were all covered with the same powdered sugar and smiling. There is no better cookie. And then the airline broke out free apple juice from huge coolers, and two little girls from our flight ran around serving it all, and they were covered with powdered sugar too. And I noticed my new best friend, by now we were holding hands, had a potted plant poking out of her bag, some medicinal thing with green furry leaves. Such an old country tradition. Always carry a plant. Always stay rooted to somewhere. And I looked around that gate of late and weary ones, and I thought, this is the world I want to live in. The shared world. Not a single person in that gate, once the crying of confusion stopped, seemed apprehensive about any other person. They took the cookies. I wanted to hug all those other women too. This can still happen anywhere. Not everything is lost. Amen, and thank you, and thank you, and thank you, Dean. No, what?
1: Sit down.
2: So, hold on. It was recently your 70th birthday. We would like to acknowledge that. So, however we're going to do that is going to come out, and then we're going to sing. We're going to sing our way out. So, Julie or someone, are you nearby? Here we go. Here we go. Coming down the aisle here, and this is for you, and let's sing.

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My name is Adrian Salguero, and I started my PhD in computer science here at UC San Diego in fall of 2018. I just finished my fourth year as a PhD student, and now I'm entering my fifth year. My parents were originally from Michoacán, Mexico, and they came to the United States before I was born. So I was born here in the U.S. I grew up in a small city just outside of downtown Los Angeles called Southgate. And growing up, it was very predominantly Latinx. So I grew up in a heavy Latinx community. Most of my friends were either Mexican or from Central America. So it was definitely a very Latinx experience growing up. Growing up, my parents were very supportive of me getting a good education. So they made sure that, you know, I went to school, that I was, you know, getting my homework done, that I was, you know, just being a good student. You know, they'd come with me to the parent-teacher conferences. They'd make sure that I'd be getting to school on time, that I wasn't, I guess, getting into trouble both inside and outside of school. So they were very, very supportive on just keeping me on track, making sure that I just got a good education, because they saw the value of, you know, doing good in school, because that just opens up a lot more opportunities down the line. Like, for context, they worked a lot in factories, and so they saw that, like, an education can kind of help you get, you know, better jobs that, you know, pay more and just come with, like, a higher quality of life. I didn't know what computer science was, I'd say, until I was in undergrad. I was exposed to a class in high school called Exploring Computer Science, but we did very, you know, basic things, you know, things that you wouldn't necessarily do in an intro computer science class at a university. And so when I finally got to university and decided to try computer science, because

because of that class in high school, computer science just looked like something that was different, something that was exciting. And growing up, you know, throughout high school, people are saying, you know, computer science jobs, you know, they pay well, it's the future. So that's kind of also excited me to want to pursue it, even though I didn't fully understand what I was getting myself into. And so that's kind of how I started, or why I started taking computer science classes when I got it to undergrad. I'm not going to sugarcoat it. It was difficult. It was definitely a difficult transition to go into undergrad without kind of this background in computer science that I felt that a lot of students in my classes already had. So it was intimidating. It was going into these classes, not really, you know, sure if this is what it is I wanted to do as a major, and also, you know, overhearing other students, you know, saying things like, "Oh, this is so easy," or "I've done this before." And all the while you're hearing those things, you're like struggling to understand the material, and just having a tough time kind of getting through those early classes. But you know, I don't want to paint that as all just like negative, because you know it was very difficult. It's very challenging, and I had to go to a lot of, you know, office hours, lab hours, tutor hours, just so I can learn the material. But you know, once I learned the material, once, you know, I got through some of the earlier classes, which were, you know, some were obviously more difficult than others, you know, you start kind of building that confidence, you start making friends, you start kind of seeing the same professors and kind of understanding what their like teaching style is or what to expect from them. You hear from older students about classes that, you know, what should you expect, how to prepare for those classes to make sure you're successful. So definitely the earlier years were more challenging, but I'd say, you know, finding ways to meet other people, build those support networks, reaching out for help when you need it, be it to friends or to TAs or to the instructor or to tutors, definitely helped a lot in kind of getting through the program. What interested me in applying to graduate school at UCSD, so it was two things. One of them was getting research experience at my undergrad. So I worked with the Treehouse Cancer Initiative, which allowed me to apply the things that I've learned in my computer science classes to kind of a grander like research problem. So what we did is we worked a lot with cancer data that came from actual patients, and we have, you know, we analyzed the data and we provided kind of suggestions to physicians as to what potential treatments could be used to help these patients. And so that was one experience. The other one was actually here at UC San Diego, where I worked with Dr. Beth Simon, who's a faculty member in the Department of Education, on one of her computer science education projects. And that was like an 8-week summer program. I really enjoyed, again, using what I've learned in my classes to just tackle this like greater research problem, and to actually do something or create something that can be used to, you know, help instructors in their computer science classes. And so those two experiences just really, you know, really excited me as to what I can do with what I've been learning and how I can apply it to, you know, potentially give back and do something impactful that can help others. Graduate school has like a lot of flexibility in terms of schedules, you know, for depending on, you know, what your lab is, what your project is. So definitely like my average day may not
you know, be representative of a lot of other people's average day in grad school. But for

me, it kind of shifts based on the quarter, depending on like what research projects I'm on or what research meetings that I have to do. But for the most part, an average day for me kind of involves doing some research meetings either with my advisor or with other graduate students or even undergrads who are part of the project, who are also kind of wanting to get that extra research experience while, you know, being an undergraduate student. So we'll have research meetings, you know, we'll discuss potential ideas, next steps, things we need to complete. So my research focuses a lot on computer science education, on how we can better teach and support students in the computer science programs. And so we focus a lot on, you know, creating evaluation tests, or sometimes we'll interview students or faculty based on whatever our research project is. Aside from that, if you're taking courses as a graduate student, you also have, you know, times when you're in lecture or doing homework or going to discussion sections. But once I was complete, once I was finished with all of my coursework, a lot of it is time that I spend either reading or writing up a paper, editing a paper. So it's, yeah, like it's a lot of reading, it's a lot of meetings, but it's also a lot of interactions with other students, be they like in your program or, you know, students that you're talking to as part of a project. My experience as a graduate student compared to that of my undergrad, definitely a lot more free time, I'd say. As a graduate student, there's a point where you're not taking classes anymore and it's solely research. And so that usually means that you have a lot of free time to spend however it is you want. I mean, hopefully it's a productive way of spending your time, because you don't want to, you know, waste the day not getting work done. And I mean, there are going to be days where you'd get more work done than other days. And I think that's just the reality of being in graduate school. But definitely it's forced me to get better at managing my time and making sure that I have specific time blocks, you know, that are focused on me doing certain things, be it reading, be it having meetings, be it just getting general work done for my projects. In graduate school, you have a chance to just interact more with faculty members. I think as an undergrad, it was rare for me to really have a one-on-one conversation with an instructor, you know, unless it was in office hours. But as a graduate student, I feel that's something you encounter a lot more, because your advisor or other instructors in your department, you know, as you progress through the graduate program, I think they go from being instructors to more of colleagues in your field that you collaborate with, that you have, that you do projects with, that you just talk about research with. Sometimes you'll just have a coffee lunch with another instructor. So it's definitely those interactions are very engaging and are very fulfilling. Just figuring out how to properly allocate your time to make sure that you're getting everything that you need to get done. What I like to do is I like to have weekly meetings with my advisor, just so I can have these kind of weekly deadlines that I meet and kind of keeps me on track from, you know, if I only met my advisor once a month, who knows how much work I'd actually get done and how much I'd be cramming in like the last week. Another thing, and I feel it's talked about, but I think it needs more, I guess, light shine on it, was just kind of this feeling of, you know, the imposter phenomena, the feeling like you don't belong, the stress that kind of comes behind it. You know, even though I graduated with

with a bachelor's in CS, even though the school accepted me and I was kind of put in this, you know, really great research lab. There's still sometimes those feelings of like, oh, am I good enough? Do I belong here? Am I doing, are the things that I'm doing the right things? In terms of kind of overcoming

And I think even just having casual conversations with other people who are probably, like I said, are also likely feeling that way. I think that's just, it's a thing that I feel doesn't have a cure, for lack of a better word. But it's definitely something that I think can be managed. So what's helped me navigate grad school here at UCSD, it's been multiple things. So one of the things has been kind of getting to know other people in the department. So older graduate students, a lot of times, you know, when you're accepted into a lab or you join a lab here, you're going to have graduate students who are older than you and who've probably, you know, likely have gone through what it is that you're currently going through, be it classes, like your first research project, you know, publishing a paper, different things like that. So I think definitely talking to these older graduate students, asking them, you know, how did you navigate, you know, this thing? How did you manage writing your first paper? How did you manage leading your first project? They'll have that experience to share with you and perhaps even help you, or perhaps even validate the things that you're feeling, like, oh yes, I also felt like nervous, or I also didn't know what I was doing. So that's one thing. Another thing that helps me navigate is just building a social network, be it of friends or colleagues. And it doesn't necessarily have to be in your department. So I have a group of friends that I spend time with outside of school. And then I also have a group of friends that I spend time, you know, inside of school. And so I think that also is really important, because sometimes you just want, you don't want your whole life to be graduate school, your whole life to just be school. Otherwise, I feel like you'd burn out and you would just end up doing worse. And so I think having that support network, both inside and outside of school, is really, really valuable, because sometimes you just need a break and sometimes you just want to go out and not think about school and do something fun. And I think the third thing that's helped me is having a good relationship with my advisor. So I'm very grateful with the two advisors that I have, because they're moments where I've felt, you know, that I was struggling with research. I felt that I can, you know, openly, you know, bring up, you know, issues that I've been having in terms of work. And they've been very supportive in kind of helping me to address those issues and helping me with just being a better student and a better researcher. So I think those three things have really helped me kind of just navigate through grad school. So if you're interested in pursuing graduate school, be it a master's program or a PhD program, well, first I'd, you know, research, you know, the commitments of either of those programs. So find out what it is you have to do for a master's versus a PhD and figure out which one's right for you. And a lot of times that can be just self-research, like reading stuff on the internet. It could also be things like talking to other graduate students in the PhD or in the master's program. Aside from that, I'd say also try to get some sort of research experience as an undergraduate student, be it through a summer program, or there's programs sometimes at universities that help students or match students with labs for, you know, a quarter or longer, where they get to work on a research project that's handled by or that's supervised by a faculty member. So kind of getting that experience and seeing what are things in your field that excite you, or that at least you're interested in learning about more. I'd say that's a good first step in deciding if graduate school is something you want to pursue or not. I'd also say be open to learning in your classes. So sometimes, especially like your early classes, you have to learn the basics. And sometimes the basics aren't the most exciting thing about your field. I can say that about

you know, computer science, sometimes it's difficult to kind of see the grander picture of what computer science, what you can do with computer science in those earlier classes. But kind of learning, understanding like those are just the basics, and the basics open you up to potentially doing something that's more interesting. For me with computer science, you know, it's not just, computer science isn't just software engineering or, you know, like writing software for these like big tech companies. You know, computer science can be applied to the healthcare industry. You can do computer science education, which is more of like a teaching side to it, which is, you know, what I'm doing. Computer science is big with, you know, data is a huge thing in computer science, and there's data for different areas. I know there's data sets for like entertainment industries, there's data sets for like politics. So there's different avenues that computer science can, you know, go. You can apply computer science to different avenues, but it's not always clear at first. So I'd say be open to it. Be open to what it is that you can potentially do with whatever it is you're studying. And a lot of times you can, you know, reach out to TAs or an instructor during office hours and just remain curious as to what it is, what can I do, or I want to know more about this topic, or how can you apply this topic to you know, other issues. And then that, you know, that could potentially be something that you do for graduate school, because in graduate school you pursue a research problem, especially as a PhD student. I have to work, you have to pursue a research problem and finding out what those potential problems are can definitely make you decide if graduate school is right for you or not.

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0: Welcome to the 30th Annual Writers' Symposium by the Sea at Point Loma Nazarene University. I'm Dean Nelson on the journalism faculty at the university, and we are overjoyed to have Mitch Albom with us. He's one of the most celebrated and versatile writers you'll ever encounter. His sports writing has won awards for decades, and so have his novels. Many of them have been made into movies. He's best known for his books, Tuesdays with Maury, and his other titles include The Little Liar, Five People You Meet in Heaven, Finding Chica, and several others. He's also a songwriter, runs several nonprofit organizations, and is a champion for humanitarian and spiritual efforts. Mitch Albom, welcome to our Writer Symposium.
1: Thank you.
0: There you go.
2: You know what, this chair reminded me of something. When Tuesdays with Maury came out, I got asked to do the Oprah Winfrey show. And I'd never really done anything like that before. And I went to Chicago and to do the show, and they, you know, you don't get to talk to Oprah or anything, but ahead of time, it's all done in real time. And you don't get out on stage, you don't know what's coming. So I'm standing in the back, and they're backstage like there, and they're saying, okay, as soon as you hear your name, you go out, you sit down, you know, you look over and Oprah, and they'll start talking, okay, ready, go, and they push you out. So I go walking across the stage, and I see Oprah, and there's this chair, and I don't know how many of you remember the Oprah program when it was on, but she doesn't have like human being furniture. She has like Gulliver's furniture, you know, like everything is massive. And as you could see by my

0: Well, I'm not the world's tallest human being. And I come out and I get into this chair and my feet do not touch the ground. And so all of a sudden I have like one purpose in life is to get, you know, down low enough that my feet are. And I just didn't want to look like Edith Ann from Laugh-In, you know, that little girl in the chair. And I just spent the whole time, you know, just wiggling there. And I was only on for 5 minutes. And I honestly do not remember a single thing that she asked me. But I do know that after 5 minutes, I sweated through my suit. That's not easy to do in 5 minutes. I had sweat stains on the outside of my suit. And I interviewed, with the show ended. The interview ended, the lights went off. And I left the chair. I parachuted to the ground, you know. And I was walking off the stage feeling total failure, and Oprah Winfrey says to me, oh, hey, by the way, and I turn around, she says, I'd like to make a movie out of this book. Would that be okay? And I said, okay. And so this chair, when I got in it, I said, oh, my God, not again, you know, but it's not that high.
1: Yeah, are you comfortable now?
0: I'm good. Sorry about that deviation, but
1: Just in case you're wondering, there are no movies in the offing after this. We just don't know.
0: Not a prerequisite.
1: No. So I love the fact that you didn't start out in journalism. You started out as a musician. Yeah. You were singing in clubs and doing Elvis impersonations and all of that stuff. Did you think journalism would be more respectable than that when you made the move?
0: Yeah, I wasn't, at that age, respectable really wasn't on my mind. I was just trying to eat. But I didn't do Elvis impressions in New York. I lived in Greece and worked at I got a job being a piano player and a singer in the island of Crete, and Agios Nikolaos, a little fishing village that was so far back. Now it's kind of built up, but back then it was so remote that they hired me to sing like American songs, and I started doing like some Elvis Presley songs, and I think they thought they were originals, you know? That's how far away this was.
1: Wow, a hound dog, yeah. Wow, that's awesome.
0: Yeah, so it was an unbelievable job, and I played piano for like 45 minutes in the lounge, and then I'd go in and sing with the band, and all the other, you know, music was Greek music, and so, you know, like oompa, oompa, oompa, that kind of thing. And so all of a sudden I come on and I'm doing like one for the money, two for the and they're like, and I was a big hit, you know, because like I say, they hadn't seen anything like that yet there. And I should have stayed there my whole life, because I had a bungalow on the ocean, on the Aegean Sea. They paid me in cash every Monday morning. They just handed it over, and like a fool, I left that to come back to New York City to starve as a musician. And whenever I would like interview guys to be in bands, they would all say like, man, one day I hope I can like find an island where I can play somewhere, you know? And I was like, yeah, I did that. But yeah, I was a musician in New York, and I'd never written anything. And I had told some of your students here today, which by the way, this is just a fantastic school that you have here and program that you have. I've met so many interesting and interested young people who are interested in the craft of writing, and it's inspirational to see, because we're at a point where writing is at a very precarious position right now. You know, we could lose our writing talents to computers, and so to see people who are into it is really great. But I had never had any formal education in writing at all. I never took a writing class. I never had a writing professor. All during college, I wanted to be a musician, and if you read Tuesdays with Maury, I basically majored in sociology because of Maury Schwartz. So I was a musician and living in New York, and I wasn't doing particularly well, and I happened to be in a supermarket, and I picked up a little freebie newspaper that they would throw in your basket. It came out once a week, and this was in Queens, New York, and it said at the bottom, if you have spare time, we could use some volunteers at the newspaper, because, you know, help us put it out. So I worked mostly at nights and clubs and things like that, so I had time during the day. So I went to the newspaper, walked in there, and I was like the youngest person by 60 years, you know. And they gave me an assignment that day to go out that night.

0: night and write a story about it. It was a meeting, like a little local meeting about the parking meters on 108th Street in New York. They're going to raise the parking meters from 5 cents to 10 cents. Go write a story.
1: Breaking news.
0: Yeah, big news. Yeah. You know, you need that nickel. And so I went out there having never written anything. My entire exposure to journalism was having watched All the President's Men, you know. And so I went there, I did what they did, you know. I went with a pad and I asked some really tough questions, you know. Why are you raising them to 10 cents? And then, you know, but I read a lot. And this is what I always tell young people is you want to be a writer, you better first read. You know, you want to be a good musician, you can't, you know, just pick up an instrument not having listened to music before. So I read a lot and I read newspapers. And so I kind of knew how it looked. You know, you write the first paragraph, kind of sums up everything. And second paragraph has a quote. And then the third paragraph kind of, you know, opens it up. I didn't even realize I was sort of doing that pyramid that they teach you. Mm-hmm. And so I wrote the story about parking meters. And the next week when I went to the supermarket, picked up that same paper. And there was my story on the bottom of the front page, which only goes to show you how little news happened that week in New York. But it had my name on it, and I got that little tingle that you get, you know, when you create something that has your name on it. And I say I became a writer that week, that morning in the supermarket.
2: That's awesome. And I love the fact that music has stayed part of what you do. I mean, you've written some songs. You wrote a song for an Arnold Schwarzenegger movie.
0: Yeah, it doesn't sound as good when you say it that way. But,
2: but I mean... But I've heard it, and it's good.
0: My wife is singing on it. I've written, I didn't have any success when I was trying to be a musician, but I've had some success when I wasn't, you know? Once you become a writer and you're not a, you know, it's that thing that writers want to be musicians, musicians want to be writers, athletes want to be rappers, rappers want to be athletes, you know, everybody wants to be something else. So once I became a writer and got some notoriety, I started meeting a lot of musicians. And I ended up getting opportunities. Warren Zevon, I play in this band of writers, which is, we're really terrible, but
2: Tell us the name of it.
0: The Rock Bottom Remainders, which is, you know, what you call a book when you can't discount it anymore, you know. When it's down to like 49 cents and it's in the bin outside the store, they don't care if it gets rained on or whatever, it doesn't matter. That's a rock bottom remainder. And I've been in this band for about since 1994, whatever that is. Almost, that's like 30 years, isn't it? And Stephen King, Amy Tan, Dave Barry, Ridley Pearson, Scott Turow, James McBride, there's a bunch of others. I mean, pretty much anybody who walks on stage can be in this band, but those guys are the kind of core of it. And through that, I met a lot of musicians. Warren Zevon toured with us for several years. He and I became good friends. I wrote a song that he recorded.
2: The hockey song.
0: Yeah, that became a single in Canada, you know?
2: Yeah.
0: And so I've had some weird success in the movie song and stuff like that, but only when I stopped trying to be a musician did anything come my way as a musician.
2: I know you did sports writing early on, but that wasn't even a choice. Didn't you just respond to an ad for that too?
0: Total accident. And as I told some of your kids earlier today, you know, I'm sort of living proof of that old John Lennon expression, life is what happens to you while you're busy making plans, you know? And my plans, even when I went into writing, I wanted to be a feature writer. I wanted to write for Sunday magazines. You know, at the time they were still the New York Times and all, they had these big Sunday magazines and pretty much every newspaper in the country had one. And I wanted to write those Tom Wolfe kind of pieces, those big, long, you know, examining American society. But while I had gone back to graduate school at Columbia to get a master's degree, and I worked my way through it by playing piano at night in these like little dive bars, and then I had to get up at 6 a.m. to go to classes and stuff. And while I was there, I needed money, and they had a job on the job board at Sport Magazine. So I went to Sport Magazine, and I worked there, and I got paid a little bit, and I would write little sports pieces for them, you know, just small stuff. So when I graduated, I started applying for jobs. You know how it works in journalism, you have to send your clips. Well, all of my clips were sports stories. But I kept thinking they'll see through them and they'll see that I can write and whatever. So I applied to this ad in Editor and Publisher, which you remember that magazine.
2: Yeah.
0: And it was for a Southeastern Daily Sunday magazine writer job. So I send my stuff. I say, this is it. I'm going to get this. You know, well, 2 months go by, nothing. And I'm over in Finland at the World Track and Field Championships on a freelance assignment for Track and Field News. And my phone rings, and I pick it up, and I hear that kind of scratchy, you know, because it's long distance. And I hear, is this Mitch Albom? It's a guy with like a thick Boston accent. I said, yeah. He said, this is Fred Turner. I'm the sports editor with the Fort Lauderdale News and Sun Sentinel. I said, okay. He said, you know that Sunday magazine job you applied for? I said, yeah. You didn't get it. I said, you're calling me all the way over here? And tell me I didn't get a job? He said, well, the guy who was doing that job, he saw your clips and he saw they were sports. He brought them over to me and I read them and they're pretty good. So if you want a job in sports, I got one for you. And I flew home, went down to Fort Lauderdale and became a sports writer, totally by accident, and was a sports writer for the, really, I still do it. You know, I still write a sports column for the Detroit Free Press.
2: It's a wonderful
0: that doesn't column. Really warrant clapping, but thank you.
2: It's a great career trajectory. And then, of course, Tuesdays with Maury changed the trajectory again.
0: Yeah.
2: So that got you into some deeper themes that weren't necessarily about sports.
0: Well, weren't at all.
2: Yeah.
0: You know, I was a sports writer, and by that point in my career, I was 37 when I saw Maury, and I had had, you know, very blessedly, a lot of success in sports young. Not only as a sports writer, I'd gotten a lot of attention and awards, but I got on the sports reporters on ESPN, which was a Sunday morning show. And I was on television, national television, you know, pretty much every Sunday for years. Of course, all of this is what made me so busy that I didn't have time to contact my old professor for 16 years from the time I graduated. And I only happened to see him on television one night talking to Ted Koppel about what it was like to die from Lou Gehrig's disease. And that was this accidental, again, life happens when you're making plans, and this accidental flipping of the remote control. And I saw this man who had meant so much to me and now was dying, and I flew out to spend what was going to be one day with him, and one turned to the next week, it turned out to be all the Tuesdays that Maury had left in his life. I told your group earlier today that that book was only written to pay Maury's medical bills. I never went there with the intention of writing a book. In fact, the thought never occurred to me until about more than halfway through all of our visits, and when he told me how in debt he was for his medical bills and how he couldn't pay them and that he was going to die twice, once when he died and then once wherever he went next when he realized his family had to sell their house and mortgage everything to pay his bills. And so I got the idea that maybe I could help him, you know, by writing a book, because that was all I knew how to do. I never even told Maury because I didn't want him to be disappointed, you know, if I couldn't do it. But meanwhile, I started in those last months, I started to go into New York and go around to different publishers and ask them if, you know, they would be interested in this book about an old man talking to a young man about what's important in life once he knows he's going to die. And, you know, I was very passionate in these meetings and, you know, I'm really learning so much and I really think it's good. And everybody said, no, it's boring. You're a sports writer. What do you know about this? One publisher actually stopped me in the middle before I could even finish. And he said, look, we're not going to publish this. And look, you don't even know, quite frankly, what a memoir is. Come back in maybe 20 years and you'll understand what a memoir is. That's what they actually said to me. And so, you know, I didn't hardly expect that it would ever get published. And we found one publisher 3 weeks before Maury died, who was willing to do it, and I said, you have to give us the money up front because I want to be able to give it to him while he's alive. I just need enough to pay his bills, and that's exactly what they gave us. And I went to Maury and told him, and he cried, which was kind of typical for Maury, and I always thought that that was kind of the end of Tuesdays with Maury. And interestingly, I didn't tell your group this, and I know not very few people know this, but Maury realized that with three, he didn't know he had 3 weeks left to live, but he knew he was getting close to the end. So

0: I said, I wish you could talk to these people because, you know, you're not going to get to meet them. And I wish they could meet you, you know. And he said, well, you have the tape recorder. He said, why don't you, we'll send them a message. I said, okay, great. You know, he said, go ahead. And I said, don't you want to like rehearse? And he said, at this age, I don't rehearse. I said, all right. So I pressed the play and record, and I'm paraphrasing now, but he pretty much said, hello, good people of Doubleday. This is Maury Schwartz, and thank you for publishing this book. Mitch and I will make this beautiful symphony together. I'll give the words, and he'll write the music, and it'll be wonderful. Now, I won't be there to see it when it comes out. But I want you to know, wherever I am, I'll be watching. And I said, perfect, click, you know. And I sent that to him, and yeah. I always think that, you know, they listen to it and they all comment, and I always thought that gave them a little bit of a, like, guilt and conscience about how they had to make sure that they published it. So that's how that happened. But that was a total accident. And I planned on going back to sports writing.
1: Yeah.
0: You know, in fact, I remember... He doesn't like that I tell this story, but my literary agent, just before the book came out, they only printed 20,000 copies.
1: How many is it sold now?
0: Over 20 million. Maybe
1: it's the best-selling memoir in history.
0: To the guy who said it would never be a memoir, it's the best-selling memoir of all time. But I remember when they printed 20,000 copies, and we all thought they'd be, you know, I'd have them in the trunk of my car for the rest of my life, and give them out at Christmas to everybody. But I said to my literary agent about 2 weeks before it came out, I said, do you think this is going to hurt my sports writing career? And he said, what do you mean? And I said, well, you know, it's kind of emotional. And, you know, what if I walk into a locker room and some guy says, oh, I heard about that book. You cried at the end. Oh, you know, they start making fun of you. And he said to me, I wouldn't worry about it. Nobody's going to read it. Now it's my literary agent, so
1: yeah. Yeah, what a fan club you had.
0: Yeah.
1: Wow. But after that comes out, it just seems, as I've read your stuff, something shifted in you about values and what's important, and even your sports columns, it seemed like you started to get angry about things like hypocrisy and greed and divas and all of that. It just, would you agree that something shifted as a result of that?
0: Yeah, well, what happened, Dean, is it's this. It's that when you're well known for one thing, it can kind of surround you, you know, and become your world. And so when I was in sports, you know, anytime I would, like, go through an airport or whatever, people would recognize me from television, and they'd say, hey, you know, a sports guy, you know, who's going to win the Super Bowl? Mm-hmm. And you'd just go, Patriots, because they were winning every Super Bowl. And Patriots, and you just kind of go up the escalator, you know, and keep going. And then after Tuesdays with Maury started to get a following, people would stop me again in airports, but this time they would say, like, my mother died from cancer, and the last thing we did was read your book together. Can I talk to you? And you can't say Patriots and go up the escalator. So I began to talk to tens and hundreds and thousands of people who were grieving. And every time I would go out and do an event like this or a book signing or something, every person who comes up in line, my mother died from cancer, my father died from ALS, and I would start to hear all these stories of people and the grief that they walk around with and what they're dealing with. And when that becomes your world, you become sensitive to that, you look at that, and then other things start to seem kind of silly, including sports, you know, and entertainment and things like that. So, I mean, you have to balance it, and you don't want to walk around angry. That's no way to go through life. But I definitely became more sensitized to, you know, the things that really matter in life and the places that I got asked to speak and visit and go to hospice organizations and you know, meet with a lot of patients, you start to realize, you know, the needs of the world. And then as time passed and I started

0: the charities, and that became a big thing in Detroit. I worked a lot with the homeless, and I spent years doing that. And then 2010, I got involved in Haiti and ended up taking over an orphanage, which is a story, and I'll tell it if you want. But anyhow, I've been with that for the last, since 2010, pretty much every month of my life until the last couple when the gangs took over in Haiti, you know. And when you're with starving children and children who have been abandoned and left to die and you're responsible for taking care of them, your focus is going to shift. The things you're going to talk about, the things you're going to write about, start to, it gets into your bloodstream. And so, yeah, I think you're right in saying that that sort of turned, and I'm sure Maury would be very happy about that, you know, that he kind of turned the tide away from touchdowns and a little bit more towards, you know, more important things.
1: But even the sports stuff, I think there was this shift in the kinds of things you were drawn to, the kinds of stories you were telling. I mean, how intimidating was it when you called out one of these divas, I think it was the Detroit Tigers, who in the locker room, he ended up dumping a cooler of water on you after that. You know, were you a little intimidated by that, by the way?
0: Well, somebody throws a bucket of ice water on your head, it's, you know, you're not so much as intimidated as you are frozen, you know. But he was an idiot. I mean...
1: Okay, all right, as long as we're clear.
0: He almost can't take it seriously. You know, I don't even want to bother telling you why he threw a bucket of water on me. What was sad was that the team didn't defend me, you know, like Sparky Anderson, who I like, but he was the manager, and he goes, well, you must have said something. You know, I said, really? That's your response to that? You know, like, that's assault, you know? But in those days, you know, you didn't threaten lawsuits or whatever. You just dealt with it. Frank Tanana, is he from out here? Frank Tanana? So Frank Tanana was a pitcher, and I have to say I'm eternally grateful to him because it was in the middle of the locker room when Willie Hernandez, who was the pitcher, the guy, he dumped this bucket of water on me in the middle of the locker room, which wasn't very nice for the locker room attendants because they had to clean it all up. But the whole team, like, freezes, you know, like, what? And I'm standing there with, and it, if you've ever had a bucket of ice water, if you ever took the ALS challenge or whatever, your body goes into shock for a couple of seconds. And I'm standing there with all this ice dripping on me. And Frank Tanana, God bless him, he comes over to me and starts like, he leans in, he's just chit-chatting. He goes, just look at me and nod your head. Just look at me and nod your head, you know. Just, we'll be talking like that. And he's, you know, moving his arm. And you could start to hear the locker room sort of return to their own conversations and what they're doing. And then finally he looked around, he leaned into me, he said, you should probably go dry off now, you know. And so I went. And it became a big national story for a couple of days, and it was silly. But, you know, with regard to that in writing, I never felt that sports was a lesser than area to write in. Quite the contrary. I think if you look at some of the great writers of our time, many of them began in sports. Many of them did some of their best work in sports. If you've ever read Norman Mailer's essay on Muhammad Ali called Ego, it's one of the great pieces of writing, let alone sports writing. Tom Wolfe, when he went down and spent, you know, a month with the NASCAR kind of circuit, the race car took in North Carolina, brilliant pieces. And so you can do a lot of great writing in sports. And I tried to focus on the human sides of things. And I told you that story at dinner. I don't know if you want me to tell it again here, but...
1: We're here to listen to you, man.
0: Well, I as an example, and this is probably a piece that I would not have written... if I didn't have this sort of mentality when it came to sports. But I was at the Olympics, I think in Barcelona, I think it was 1992, and Carl Lewis, the sprinter, was supposed to run that Saturday night in the 100-meter final. And that was the big story of that day in the Olympics, Carl Lewis going for another gold medal. So I went to the stadium early to try to beat the crowd because there were so many reporters and I wanted to get a good seat. So I ended up going like 4 p.m. and the place was 2/3 empty. And they were running like heats. for some of the preliminary races. And there was a 400 meter heat, which is one lap around the track. And they shoot the gun off. It's like a, you know, semi, a quarterfinal. And after about 20, 30 yards, one of the runners pulls up lame, you know, pops a hamstring and drops to the track. Rest of the runners continue around and they qualify and they finish. But this guy is on the track and he's crying, you know, and he's in agony. And he stands up and he's holding his leg and he's in agony. And all of a sudden, this man runs out of the stands and comes onto the track and picks him up and lifts him and starts carrying him, walking him in the lane around the track. Now, if you step out of your lane, you have violated it and you're disqualified. So he was very careful to keep him in his lane, and he starts walking him and he lifts him around like this and puts him on his feet and kind of walks his feet like this. And now the crowd that's there starts to notice this and begins to sort of clap, clap, clap, clap, and eventually they make it around the bend, and the athlete is crying, and the man behind him is crying, and they're walking, and they're making sure not to stop, and they finally get across the finish line, and everybody claps. And I run downstairs, and there were only a handful of reporters there, and maybe five. And we run downstairs and we find this athlete and this guy. And I was actually more interested in who it was that ran out onto the stands. And we find him and I say, "Who are you?" He says, "I'm his father." And I said, "Why did you do that?" He said, "Well, I knew that if he didn't finish, his name would never be in the record books as having participated. So he had to get across the line, but I knew he couldn't get out of the thing, so I couldn't bear as a father to watch him crying and suffering, so I ran down there." And I said, "Well, why did you put him the way that you did hold him?" He said, "Well, I taught him how to run when he was a little baby boy, and that's how I taught him, was to put him on my feet." I'm choking up. it's and there's something about that image of a father, you know, teaching a child how to run, and then in his most dire moment as a young man, coming and saving him and doing the same thing. And I ended up telling my editors, I called them, I said, "I'm not going to write this Carl Lewis story. I got a better story." And they said, "How could you have a better story? It's Carl Lewis. It's the biggest story of the Olympics." I said, "Just trust me." And I wrote that story from the heart, and it became one of the things that, you know, when people look at my sports writing, whatever, they always pull that one out, and it's been sent around the country and won awards and all this stuff. But it was the instinct to say, I don't care who the star is, nothing is bigger than the emotion of, you know, parenting a child. And that's the story that people will relate to, far more than a guy who can run in 9.9 seconds. None of us can relate to that, but we can all relate to that story about teaching our children to run. And so, you know.
1: So many big themes that go through not only your sports writing, but in your novels. In your most recent novel, The Little Liar, your narrator isn't a character. Your narrator is a concept. It's the truth. The truth is telling a story. And I just was fascinated on how did you arrive at that point of view? Not to say this, you know, so there's character development. You know, I write, you write, we know how to develop characters. But a concept was communicating. Where did that come from?
0: Well, you know, I always say when you write a novel, the most important thing that you want to come up with at the beginning is the voice. Who's going to tell the story? Imagine Catcher in the Rye told in the third person. Would never work, right?
1: Right.
0: You had to have Holden Caulfield telling you that story with that language and the way that he talked, right? So The Little Liar, which is based on it was inspired by a true events during the Holocaust, when Jewish prisoners who were taken by the Germans were brought to the train tracks to get on trains to go to the concentration camps, and they were tricked into getting into these trains because the Nazis would capture Jewish families or individuals, and they would threaten to kill their families if they didn't stand on the tracks and lie to their own people about get in the trains, they're safe, they're going to new jobs, we're going to,

0: we're going to the east, they used to say, or to the north, and there's going to be jobs and homes. And so they got people to get into these trains who otherwise, you know, why would you get into a train that's going to a concentration camp? You might as well die on the tracks, right? And so I had heard about this concept, and I always wanted to do something with that because I thought forcing people to lie to their own people, it's so awful. But when I got the idea that a little boy, what if it was a little boy who had never told a lie before, and that's why people trusted him, and they kidnapped his family, and they said, you know, you go out and do this, or, you know, or else. And so he tells the first lie of his life, not realizing it's a lie, and he leads all these people into the, you know, almost to their slaughter. So you have a very heavy concept like that. But when I thought about the Holocaust, then I thought, well, what was really the victim, you know, besides the obvious victims who died, what was the conceptual victim of the Holocaust? And it was the truth. Because Hitler and the Nazis did not do what they did because they had bigger guns. They were able to do what they did because they had bigger lies. And they lied to their own people. They lied to the world. And people believed them, you know. Even in the early stages, the Jewish people kept believing, well, it can't be this bad. I mean, they tell us it's just going to be temporary. It's just for this. And so when I had that in mind, I thought, well, third person, yeah, you know, it's kind of dispassionate. First person, well, I had four characters. So if I tell one in the first person, what do I do with the other three? And then I sat down and I wrote this page, which I can... You have the little liar.
1: Yeah, right there.
0: Oh, there it is. I see all my books here. This is nice.
1: Yes.
0: It's like Amazon. Yeah. So I sat down and I wrote this pretty early in the process. And this was out of the blue. You can trust the story you're about to hear. You can trust it because I am telling it to you. And I am the only thing in this world you can trust. Some would say you can trust nature, but I disagree. Nature is fickle. Species thrive and then flame out. Others suggest you can trust faith. Which faith, I ask? As for humans, well, humans can be trusted only to watch out for themselves. When threatened, they will destroy anything to survive, especially me. But I am the shadow you cannot outrun, the mirror that holds your final reflection. You may duck my gaze for all your days on earth, but let me assure you, I get the last look. I am truth. And this is a story about a boy who tried to break me. And when I wrote that, I thought, okay, now I have the voice of this book. And once I had the voice of the book, the rest of the book was, I don't want to say it was easy, but it fell into place because truth is able to say, when telling the story of the Holocaust and atrocities, look what you did to me. Truth gets to be indignant. A human being doesn't. First person does it. But truth says to me, how could you do this? Look at the price you paid. Look at what my little boy who never told a lie, my prize pupil, and you ruined him, you know? And so I got to be indignant about the Holocaust without me being indignant. But the concept was, and so it worked, you know, and that became, and that's why I say picking a voice for a book is everything, you know.
2: There's such a powerful line in there that's applicable to today, as that was. Here's the line: just as ignoring proper food will decay your body, so will hand-picking the truth eventually rot your soul. Were you thinking of this present age when you wrote that?
0: Yeah, unfortunately. you know, there was a lot of what goes on today in my thinking about how truth would speak. And even though truth is mostly in this book talking about the 1930s and 40s, it could absolutely apply today. And this is a very dangerous time that we live in when, you know, truth is what you choose to make it. It can't be what you choose to make it, or it ceases to be the truth. And, you know, there's a parable that I did not invent. I was told this by a rabbi who I said, I'm writing this book about the truth. Do you know any good parables about the truth? You know, because every rabbi walks around with parables in his pocket, you know. And he said, oh, no, you know, just the one that everybody knows. I said, well, I'm not a rabbi. What's the one that everybody knows? And he said, well, you know about in heaven when God, you know, and the angel of truth. I said, no, tell me it. I said, so when God decided to create man, he gathered all the angels together to see if they thought it was a good idea. And the angel of righteousness said, yes, let man be created, for he will do righteous acts, you know. And the angel of mercy said, yes, let man be created, for he will be merciful, you know. Only the angel of truth said, no, do not create man because he will be false and tell lies. And so what did God do? God took the angel of truth and cast him out of heaven and threw him down to earth. That was the parable. And I said, well, what does it mean? And he said, I don't know. But I took it and I added on my own interpretation. And I said, so God took the angel of truth, cast him out, and smashed him to earth. And in my version, it was, and he smashed into billions of pieces, each one finding a place inside the human heart. And there it lives or it dies. It's up to you to determine, you know. And that's where we are right now. Everyone knows the value of the truth intrinsically. We're taught it as children. But if you let it die in favor of your political party or your point of view or whatever it is, then you're killing truth, and you have that power. You know, sadly, we have the power to do that. So yes, I did sort of have that in mind, in today's world in mind, when I wrote that. And very sadly, if you want to talk about, you know, connection to today, when this book came out, it came out in November of 2023. And I ran into Anderson Cooper in New York about a week after it came out, and he's a friend of mine, and I don't know where I saw him, but he said, I read your book on the plane. I just came back from Israel. And this was a month after October 7th. He said, I can't believe the parallel of your book and the story about Tomer. Do you know that kid Tomer? I said, no, what is it? And he told me the story about, I think it was a 16-year-old boy named Tomer. And when Hamas came over the border and invaded the various villages and kibbutzes, one of the places they came to was a small little kibbutz, and they took this kid, Tomer, and his family, and they held him at gunpoint, and they told this kid, go around to every house in the kibbutz here and knock on the door and tell them in your voice that it's safe to come out. They're gone. If you don't do this, we're going to kill your family. So he went from door to door, and when the people came out, they shot him. And then when he finished, they shot him too. And I said to myself, you know, you think as a writer that you can invent evil that's beyond, you know, real life, and then you find out that no, real life will always exceed the boundaries of what you think can happen. And so in many ways, this book has a lot of, you know, relevance that I did not intend. You know, I didn't see it coming, but it's there.
2: But we seem to keep making the same call of hatred and blame and fear from generation to generation. If we respect the truth so much as we say we do, why are we so fascinated with liars?
0: Yeah, you know, it's a good question. And if we respect good so much, how come our favorite movies are about gangsters, you know? Like, there's some attraction to the bad, or at least we've created a society where, you know, I always listen to actors, I hope there aren't any, I know I'm in Southern California, but I was listening to actors say, you know, oh, it's so much more fun to play the villain. I love to play the villain. And I'm always like, why? You know, like, I always hate the villain, you know? I want to like the hero, but I'm in the minority on that. I don't know the answer to that, Dean. It's a good point.
2: Well, okay, so let's talk about another book. Let's talk about Finding Jesus.

0: Chica, which I just found a stunning story. You find a little girl in the orphanage in Haiti, you bring her back, you try to bring her back to the U.S., you try to help her. It's a very moving story, but here's one of the things I just so appreciated about it was the structure of it. So it's not just the story. The story is very moving, and you can tell a story better than anybody I know. But the structure of that book is so compelling to me. You don't bury the lead. You tell us right out front what happens to this little girl. She dies. And now we go back and forth where you're sometimes you're speaking to her, and sometimes you're just telling the rest of us a story. So I just want to know how you thought of framing this story.
1: Well, so thanks for saying that, first of all. I like to believe that Finding Chica is the finest book that I wrote, and I want to believe that because I want that to be my gift to our little girl. It was extraordinarily challenging to write that. First of all, I wanted to write it. So those of you who don't know, I'm making too many assumptions. I operate an orphanage in Haiti, many, many kids we take care of. One of them was born 3 days before the earthquake in 2010. On the third day of her life, she was on her mother's chest inside a one-room cinder block house, and the earth began to shake. The walls crumbled. The roof, because it wasn't attached, because most of them aren't in these shacks, is a piece of tin. It fell backwards, so the house collapsed, but they survived because the roof didn't come down on them, and they were all of a sudden, they were lying naked to the sky without a home. And that night, Chica was put in a bed of sugarcane leaves in the dirt, and that was her bed for the next 6 weeks. So she was born tough, and she would have to be tough. 2 years later, her mother died in that same rebuilt shack, giving birth to a baby brother, and she died because there was no doctor present. There was no doctor present because there's never a doctor present when poor people in Haiti give birth out in the provinces. You take your chances and you hope nothing goes wrong, and maybe you have a midwife or whatever, and something happened and she bled out in the same bed that the baby was born, and she died in that same bed. And Chica was taken away, was brought to our orphanage when she was 2 and a half, and for the next 2 and a half years or so, she was the loudest, most obnoxious kid we have ever had at that orphanage. She yelled and screamed. She told every kid where they could go, what they could do. She was like Ethel Merman in size one shoes, you know. You could hear her voice from a mile away, you know. But that was just Chica. We just thought, oh, that's Chica. And so when she was 5, she developed a brain tumor. And we brought her to America thinking that, okay, whatever it is, the doctors will get it out and we'll get her back to Haiti. And then when they operated, they pulled my wife and I into a room and they said, you know, well, we found something that we didn't think we were gonna find. This is something called DIPG, diffuse intrinsic pontine glioma. It's a 4-letter word for death. It only strikes a few hundred kids a year and only usually between ages 4 and 9, and it's always fatal. And usually the kids are gone within, you know, 4 to 8 months of discovery. And we're being told this all in a room. And so, you know, we thought we were gonna be taking her back to Haiti. And all of a sudden they're saying she's gonna die on your watch. And so we said to the doctor, well, what would you do, you know, if it was your child? And he said, I would take her back to Haiti and just, she's gonna die very soon and just let her die quietly, at least she'll be home. And I remember looking at my wife and she looked at me and we both, you know, like that. And we said, you don't know this kid. She's a fighter. And if she's gonna fight, we'll fight. So you better start telling us where the, you know, experimental treatments are, because we're not taking her back anywhere to die, you know, and we're not gonna give up on her. And so that started this journey, which lasted not 4 months, like they predicted, not 8 months or 12 or 16 or 20, but 2 years. And she lived for 2 years as we traveled the world searching for a cure. And we lived in Cologne, Germany for

0: stretch of time while we did immunization. We went to New York and stayed there while we did experimental stuff. And while we didn't find a cure in the end, we did find something that we didn't expect. We found a family. And Chica was just remarkable, funny and, you know, loud and battled through the whole thing. And, you know, she was, if I would sing, you know, she loved to sing and I would play the piano and then she would sing and I would start to sing with her and she put her hand over my mouth. Shut up, this is my act, you know, that kind of thing. One time I remember I was coloring with her and I looked at my watch and this was late in the disease's progress and she couldn't walk anymore. So I had to carry her wherever she went, you know, to the bedroom, to the bathroom, which was fine with her. She loved having a taxi service, you know, she was good with it. And I was coloring with her and I looked at my watch. I was late for this radio show I did and I popped up. I said, Chica, I gotta go. And she said, no, Mr. Mitch, stay. Play with me. And I said, Chica, I have to work. And she said, Mr. Mitch, I have to play. And I said, yeah, but it's not the same thing, Chica, because this is my job. And she crossed her arms, you know, the way kids do, and pouted, and she said, no, it isn't. Your job is carrying me. You know? And, you know, I laughed at it, and then I, one of those things you realize you're never going to hear a truer sentence than that. Of course, my job was to carry her. And
1: it's kind of like that dad with that track star in Barcelona.
0: Yeah.
1: I mean, he was carrying his son there.
0: Exactly. That's why I can relate to that. I choke up when I tell that story because, you know, my whole life up till that point, you know, I walk around, you're carrying your accomplishments, your book sales, your money, your awards, and then you have to drop all that and carry a 5 and 6 and 7 year old child who's dying, and there's no comparison. You know, it's one is an honor and the other is just hubris. And so we are what we carry and we are defined by what we carry. And when she died, I wanted to write that book right away. And my publishers actually, the only time in my career, they stopped me from writing a book and they invoked the whatever the thing is in the contract, like, no. And I said, what do you mean? And they said, you're too upset. You're grieving too much. It won't come out the way you want it to. And I disagreed with them, but I had to do what they said based on the contract. So I wrote another book before that. And then when I sat down to write Finding Chica, I knew that the notion in the book world is nobody wants to read a book about a dying child. It's too hard. And I was determined to get people to read this book because it wasn't about her dying. It was about her living. And so I decided, okay, and everything that they said to me was, nobody wants to read a book where it's getting worse and worse and worse and they know she's gonna die at the end. They can't handle it. They just won't finish it. I said, fine, I'll tell them on the first page. So the way I wrote the book, Chica would come downstairs. I always had to take care of her in the morning. My wife would sleep a little longer. I'd take care of Chica in the morning, then we'd switch. So she'd come down to my office and sit by my feet and just play with things and whatever. And of course it was, all right, Chica, you can sit here, but Mr. Mitch has to write. So remember, no disturbing, just play, whatever. Okay, 5 seconds. Mr. Mitch, do you have a pen? Mr. Mitch, do you have some crayons? Mr. Mitch, do you have paper? You know, it was like always like that. So on the very first page of the book, I said, you know, I'm sitting by the computer and Chica, you know, who died, you know, is sitting next to me. She's come back. And she says, what are you doing? And I'm saying, I'm writing. What are you writing? A book. Well, why don't you write a book about me? And that's like the first page, you know? And so now you know she died, but you know she's coming back to talk to me, which used to happen to me all the time when I would sit there and look at the space where she used to sit. Of course, you just imagine, you know, what you would say to her and all that. And I wrote it that way, and I wrote it with a lot of humor and a lot of the joy that she had. And I ended it by saying, you know, we didn't lose a child, we were given one, which is the way that I look at it. And she was glorious. That was the last line of the book. And I managed to write a book about a child who dies without making it about the dying child, you know, and that's why I did it that way.

0: Why?
1: But writing this book made you physically ill. What's that about?
2: Well, what it's about is you have to relive everything that you already kind of, you thought you put away, and now you got to go through it again, and you got to look at all the pictures and the hospitalization, and you know, you have to make sure you get your facts right because it's a nonfiction book.

0: What are you writing about? I said, well, I'm writing about our little girl who died. Oh, do you drink coffee or anything? I said, yeah, but, you know, not that much. Well, how much? I don't know, 9 or 10 cups a day. And they said, okay, wait a minute. You're drinking 9 or 10 cups of coffee a day, and you're writing about your child who died, and you want to know why you're having the shakes or something. Like, just go home and stop, finish the book and stop drinking coffee, which I did both of those. I just have one a cup here and there anymore, like I did today, but almost never drink any coffee anymore. So.
1: I'm sure I'm not the first one to point out that early in your career, you get this wisdom from a 78-year-old, and now in your career, you're getting all this wisdom from a 7-year-old, and they're both just really, really profound pieces of wisdom here. You've got this amazing kind of bookend thing going on here.
0: I do, and I have been blessed so much in my life to learn from people, and really, you know, like I always say about Tuesdays with Maury, I'm just the guy who carried the water in Tuesdays with Maury. Today when I visited with some of your students, one of them said, Maury, can I ask you a question? I said, I'm not Maury, I'm the stupid one, remember? But it's not the first time that happens.
1: Really, they call you Maury.
0: Oh, it happens all the time. People, Maury, can I ask you a question? And I absorbed Maury, I absorbed Chica. I've been blessed to have people around me whose lessons I've absorbed and been able to put onto the page. And I want to say, God is magnificent in God's unique way of handling balance in your life if you live long enough. And 3 years ago, we were at the orphanage, and a woman brought by a baby. She had 5 kids. She wanted to give us all 5 of her kids. We said, we can't take 5 children. But there was a baby who was 6 months old and only weighed 7 pounds. And the mother said, I don't have any food to give any of my kids. This baby has only had sugar water since she's been born. I don't know how a baby lives on sugar water for 6 months, but she was emaciated. There was nothing to her. Her eyes were closed from conjunctivitis. You could lift, you know, fit her in one hand. And so we raced her. We managed to get back. The embassy was still open back then, and we managed to get a visa for her very quickly and get her to America because we knew she had to go on this special nutrition program to try to save her life. And we bought her home, and my wife and I took care of her around the clock. Every 2 hours, you have to feed every 2 hours, you know, 2 o'clock, 4 o'clock, 6 o'clock, all like that. And it has to go on for months. You can't overload the child with food. And we would bring her to the doctor, and the doctor would say, I don't know what to tell you. Like we say, well, is she going to be okay? He says, we don't see children who haven't eaten anything but sugar water in America. We don't have any basis. He said, just love her, feed her, and pray. And it turns out, you know, that love, food, and prayer are a pretty lethal combination. Well, not lethal, pretty positive combination. And she began to thrive, and opened her eyes. She began to make noise. Of course, her first words were Dada, you know. And there came a point where, I don't know, I looked at Janine and I said, you know she's never going home, right? And she said, yeah, I know. And now it's been 3 years, and we are blessed with the most magnificent little daughter who is just so cute and so smart. So, and we have pictures of Chica, you know, of course, around the house. And she says, and we say, who's that? And she says, that's Chica. And I said, who's Chica? My sister, you know? And so it's funny how that all works around, you know? And
1: you've connected some really powerful dots here.
0: Yeah.
1: Really, really
0: powerful.
1: The dots,
0: if you get to live long enough, you start to figure out how these dots are connected. You know, I didn't realize when I wrote 5 People You Meet in Heaven, I was a kid, you know, I wrote that book because I didn't want to write any more nonfiction after Tuesdays with Maury, because I thought, I mean, it's just going to be, whatever it is, it's going to pale in comparison. It took me 6 years to write another book after Tuesdays with Maury, because everybody just wanted Wednesdays with Maury, you know, and Chicken Soup with Maury, and Venus and Mars and Maury, and, you know, more Maury, you know, or my favorite, Things

0: I forgot, Maury told me, you know. And so I knew that whatever I did, they were going to say, well, it's not Maury. So I said, well, let me just write a novel, you know. And my idea for a novel was about an old man who dies thinking that he's a nobody and goes to heaven and finds out that the first stage of heaven, you meet five people from your life, some of whom you knew well, some of whom might have been complete strangers, but they affected you in some way, and you changed their life and they changed yours. And by the end of the five people, he finds out that he affected so many people in his life. And that idea that heaven is not floating on clouds and harps and all that. Heaven is where you finally get to understand what happened down here. That's a heavenly concept. I am now, as I'm getting older, realizing that that's the most blessed thing that you can have happen to you here on earth, is to start to connect the dots of your life and saying, so that's why that happened. Mm-hmm. And that's why mm-hmm. that happened. And I thought this was the worst thing. How many people, you say to yourself, when it happened, I thought it was the worst thing that was going to happen. Now that I look back on it, it was kind of the best thing that could have happened. Well, if it's the best thing that could have happened now, it was the best thing that could have happened then. We just didn't have enough perspective on life to understand it then, right? And that's what we get as we get older. That's the gift of age, I find.
1: So what are you working on now?
0: I just finished a book last week. So yes, I'm very happy, yeah. So after writing The Little Liar, I really did not want to do something heavy like that. That was a very, very difficult book to, I think it's the best novel I've written.
1: It's marvelous.
0: Thank you, that's very kind of you.
1: It really is.
0: But I worked really hard in it. I wanted to contribute one book at least in my career to the literature of the Holocaust, because I think it's very, very important that we don't forget it and we recognize that it can happen again. And God, if you look across the landscape, you know. But I didn't want to write a book that had been done before, you know. There are so many great books about the Holocaust, don't get me wrong, but I didn't want to write another, you know, the fill-in-the-blank of Auschwitz, the tattooist, the barber, the librarian, the, you know. So I was waiting for an idea to come hit me, and when that did, I really threw myself into it. I researched, I went to Thessalonica, you know, everything in there is factually correct, except the fictional characters, but even the house. If you go to Thessalonica and look up that address, it looks just like that, and it was a house during World War II. And I couldn't do that again. It was so draining. So I wanted to do something a little more whimsical. So anyhow, the book is called Twice, and its concept is that there's this guy who discovers he has the magical ability when he's a kid to do everything in his life twice. He can go back and change anything, but he has to live with the consequences of the second try. He can't go back to the first one if it was better. So he spends his youth, you know, kind of correcting his mistakes, and when he twists his ankle, he just goes back and doesn't fall, and, you know, and then when he's a teenager, he tries to correct all the embarrassing adolescent mistakes, whatever. And then he gets older and he falls in love, and he finds out, I don't want to give too much away, but he finds out that there's one caveat to the power. If you go back and undo a love, thinking, you know, maybe you can do better, or you want to try somebody else, that person can never love you again, no matter what. And, you know, they'll be in the world, but no matter what you do, they can never love you again. And of course, he thinks he finds this perfect girl and they're going along, and then something changes in the relationship and he has to make that decision, which you can probably already guess what he does, and then, you know, it's what happens. So it's a book about, you know, the grass is always greener kind of idea. But I have met a lot of people who have said, man, if I could just do that over again, I would do this and things would be so much better. And of course, we don't realize that if we could do everything over again, we wouldn't learn anything. You know, like, it's your mistakes that kind of teach you the direction that you take. So this lead character, until he kind of realizes what he did wrong, is kind of, you admire him, but you also like, wait a minute, it's not fair. He's getting to fix everything. So it was fun to write, and it was much lighter than this, and it really deals with love. It's a book

0: about love, you know, and I've written about a lot of subjects, but what really is the truth about true love? And so hopefully there's a lot of people who are into romance kinds of stories and things like that these days. It's not quite a bodice ripper, you know, but
1: That's coming though.
0: Yeah, that's not really my thing. I just learned what a bodice was last year, so.
1: I've got the title, Finding Bodice.
0: Or Unfinding the Bodice.
1: Yeah.
0: But it was fun to write, and it has a kind of a thriller element to it. The book starts with this guy when he's old, and he's arrested in the islands in a casino where they charge him with hitting three straight numbers at a roulette table on the exact number. And of course, nobody could do that. And he doesn't, you know, he's being interrogated by a cop. And the cop says, you know, come on, tell me how you did it. Tell me how you did it. So finally, he pulls a notebook out of his bag, which says, to be read upon my death. And he says, here, read this, and you'll understand what happened. And he says, what is it? He says, it's a love story. And through this kind of notebook telling back and forth between the cop interrogating him, and it's a little like Slumdog Millionaire, you know, like they go to the investigation and that, and you kind of find out his life story. And so hopefully, you know, I'll come back when it comes out and we'll talk about it again if you want.
1: You will be back.
0: Yeah, okay, so, cool.
1: So let's... Two quick questions and then we're out. A lot of people here are writers. Give us your best writing advice.
0: Okay, I'll repeat a story that I told a little earlier today. When I was first starting out in writing, I interviewed a photographer, a very, very successful photographer of his day, and I asked him how he became such a good photographer, how he learned his art. And he said, well, when he was young, when he was my age, he wanted to, you know, learn everything he could. And there was a really famous photographer of his day. So he took the pictures that he had taken and he sent them off to this guy with a letter, please help me, you know, I'm starting out. Can you give me any advice? A few months later, he got his photos back with a note. And the note said, it's obvious from your photographs that you've mastered the basics of photography. Now, go out and surround yourself with the best music, the best writing, the best art, and everything else will take care of itself. And what he meant by that was that, you know, if you surround yourself with influences that you can absorb from the artistic world, it doesn't have to be writing. It can be music. It can, you know, I can't tell you how many music things have inspired me to write. I wrote a whole book about music. And it can be dance, it can be a movie, it can be, but if you surround that and let that osmosis kind of get into you, you know, you will find that you have creativity stirred inside of you. I, again, mentioned this earlier today, I try to read books of writers that I admire. I don't care if they're fiction or nonfiction. I want to read their craft. I want to see what other people who I admire are doing. And I underline them and highlight them, and then when the book is over, I go through them, or my assistant now helps me, and we pull all these lines that I underlined as examples of great writing, or phrases, or turn of a phrase, or a paragraph, or a way a character was described, or something, and I just print them out on page after page after page after page, and I have them in a file called Words. And whenever I just want to begin to think about a new book, or maybe I hit a snag in the writing, you know, where I'm going, I just open it up and just start reading these selected sentences from hundreds of different books that I've read, just examples of wonderful writing. And they inspire me. You know, you read a sentence, you go, yeah, I see what he did there. I see what she did there. I could do that. I could do that. And you start to get yourself going. So surround yourself with great writing, great art, whatever, and let it get into you. You know, that's the best advice that I can give you. There's a million sort of, well, here's a tip about how to write this kind of paragraph, and here's what you do when you're dealing with the first person, and here's how you develop a plot and all that. But, you know, there are many books on that kind.

0: kind of thing. And I think that people sort of teach themselves that anyhow. But that's the first thing. And the second thing is treat it like a job. Do not act like the movies where, you know, someone's sleeping in bed and all of a sudden there's a crack of lightning. They wake up, they pop out of bed and they go, oh my God, I got an idea for a novel. And they sit down and they start typing. And 4 days later, you know, with bags under their eyes, they pull a novel out of their typewriter and they go, you know, I was just inspired. It never happens that way. Never. Anybody I know who's worth their salt treats writing like the job that it is. They get up every day and they go to the lumber yard, you know. They go and they work at it. And some days are better than others. And I would recommend don't quit when it's going badly. Quit when it's going well, because that way you'll want to get up tomorrow morning and do it again. I personally don't write longer than maybe 2.5 hours a day. But I do it the very, very beginning of the day, as soon as I get up, and brush my teeth, grab a cup of coffee, or now it's like herbal tea, disgusting. But it is hot and it gives you something to drink. And then I just sit down and start writing. I don't read anything else. I don't turn on the news. I don't want anything in my head. I just want an empty head and sit down and just start writing. And usually about 2.5 hours later, I can kind of feel like the gas is out of the tank. And if that's the case, that's fine, you know, but I do it every day. I do it on Saturdays, I do it on Sundays, you know, I do it every day and I treat it like a job. And most of the writers in that band that I told you about, they do the exact same thing. You know, Elmore Leonard, who was a friend of mine who lived in Birmingham, Michigan, right from a couple miles from my house, he actually had a little office. Even though he had a beautiful house and a place to write, he had an office that was a couple blocks away, and he would get up, dressed, go out of his house, go down a couple blocks, go into the office and sit there at 9 o'clock in the morning till 5 o'clock. 9 to 5, which is a very Detroit thing to do if you really think about it, but that's how he treated it, you know? And he stayed in there and just slogged at it. And he produced many, many great books and wonderful writing. So those are the two things that I would—
1: That's great advice. So Maury, in Tuesdays with Maury, described his perfect day. What's your perfect day?
0: Well, Maury, remember, Maury was unable to move at the time that I asked him that question, and he was facing his mortality. So Maury answered that question by saying, you know, I would walk, and I would enjoy nature, and I would have a lovely meal, and I would have friends over, and we would all talk about how we love each other and all that. And then at night I would go dancing, and then I would fall into a beautiful sleep. And of course, when I said to him, that's so ordinary, and he said, that's the point. I would echo that, but I have to say that I wouldn't want, you know, I don't want to jet away to the Mount Everest or do some guy. I just want to be with the people that I love, and eating would be fine, but I want children to be with me. I have, as I've gotten older, adults make less and less sense to me, and children make more and more. And it's weird because we didn't have children, my wife and I. We got married pretty late and we tried and it didn't happen, and we just kind of figured that's what it's going to be. And yet in our 50s, children started to become a huge part of our life. And then Chica came in, and now little Nadi. And I get so much joy. I took Nadi to the beach yesterday because we don't have beaches in Detroit. So I came out here and that was the first thing we did, you know, like, okay, let's go to a beach. And just watching her run down to the waves, and then the waves start coming up and we have to run backwards, and then we run down and then we run backwards. It's such a joy. That to have this and to be gifted this at my age, that my perfect day would have to include that. But I will, if we're wrapping up, may I tell one story to wrap up?
1: Yeah.
0: Because you asked me about Maury. So let me end this. I know it's about writing, but I do think that
1: it's
0: writing—
1: about you, man. We're trying to celebrate—
0: well, I'm not
1: you
0: that
1: as a storyteller.
0: But I think what Maury had to say is interesting. And I do think how you write reflects how you live. So on my last visit with Maury. You know, Maury always wanted to be in his chair in his office. And so he would always have someone carry him out and put him in his chair. Because he used to say, if you're in bed, you're dead. So he didn't want to be in bed. And on the last day I came in to see him, I went to his office, which is what I always did, and there was nobody there. So I walked back two doors and looked in the bedroom, and he was in bed. So I knew that we were down to the end. And I went over and sat down, and I you know, always had to hold his hand. And, you know, I'm holding his hand, and he said to me, I want to ask you a favor. I said, okay, anything. He said, after I die, I want you to come to my grave and visit me. I said, okay, I was going to do that anyhow. And he said, well, not the way everybody else comes. Don't come in your car and get out and leave the engine running and put down some flowers and get back in the car and go. I want you to come when you have some time. Bring a blanket, bring some sandwiches, and I want you to talk to me about your life, about your problems, you know. And I said, wait a minute, you want me to come to a cemetery, have a picnic at your tombstone, and talk to the air? And he said, exactly, just like we're talking now. And I said, well, Maury, it's not going to be like we're talking now, because let's face it, you're not going to be able to talk back. And he looked at me as if I were being very naive, and he said, well, Mitch, I'll make you a deal. After I'm dead, you talk, I'll listen. And I laughed too. But when I sat down to write Tuesdays with Maury, after he died, just 3 days after that, I had the tape of that last conversation, and I would listen to it over and over again. And I realized that that wasn't an accident, that he waited until the end to tell me that you talk, I'll listen line, because in it is everything that he was really trying to teach me, and everything that I have was tried to get across in Tuesdays with Maury, and have tried to get across in every book that I have written since, which I always say, if you just look, even cursory glance, you will see a piece of Tuesdays with Maury in every single book that I write after it. And that is this: if you spend your time with people, as he did, making time for people, giving of yourself for other people, then when you die, you're not 100% gone. You live on inside the heads and the hearts of everybody you touched. And you can talk to them, and they can talk to you, not because they believe in seances or whatever, but because you spent time putting your voice inside them. It's like a penny in a piggy bank, I always say. You know, you put a penny in a piggy bank, you can't see it anymore, it's gone forever, you're never going to touch it again. And for all intents and purposes, it's dead to the world, right? But you take the piggy bank, and there it is, right? And that's how we live on. That's how Maury said, death ends a life, but not a relationship. The relationship can go on, but you have to invest in those relationships when you're here if you expect them to go on. You can't be like me in the 16 years between graduating and going back to see Maury, which everybody seems to forget about when they're always complimenting me on, oh, it was so great what you did with your professor. Yeah, what about the 16 years that I ignored him? That wasn't so great. That wasn't good at all. If you want yourself to go on, you have to invest in those relationships while you're here, you know? It's like a stone in a pond, ripples and ripples and ripples and ripples, and if you don't think that that's true, or you think it's a corny way to wrap up a corny anecdote, then honestly, look around. Why are you here? Why are you listening to me? You don't know me personally, and you didn't know Maury, and you didn't know Chica. They weren't rich, they weren't famous. One was just an old man who spent time while he was dying with a wayward student. to pass on his lessons. One was

0: was a little girl who had no idea the influence she would have. But they didn't even know about books. Maury never read one word of Tuesdays with Maury. Not one. But look how large his classroom has grown. How many of you are here because of Tuesdays with Maury? Mm-hmm. Most of you probably, or at least in some small way. Look at the influence he's having for someone who's not even here to teach the class. That book is in Spanish and Swedish and Swahili and languages I can't even understand. And he's not even here. That's the effect we have. One life touches another and touches another and touches another. And that's the message that I wrote at the end of my first novel, Five People You Mean Heaven. And that's the lesson I still live by today. You know, so if my writing can affect anybody and they tell a story, or you go home from this thing tonight, you remember one thing I said and you share it with somebody else and share it with somebody, then I've done something, you know. And when you all write, you'll do the same thing. You know, this is how we live on, by the people that we touch and the people who touch us. So that's all I have to say.
1: We started out this conversation talking about music. Could you play something for us?
0: Okay, but no Elvis. All right, you want me to play one little song?
1: I do.
0: One little song. Okay, remember, this isn't what I do anymore.
1: It is now.

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0: Now, it's my pleasure to introduce the music therapy team serving UCSF's Benioff Children's Hospital with Matt Logan, Brianna Negretti, and Jenny Goldhammer for their session, More Than Words, The Essential Role of Music Therapy in Pediatric Healthcare. In integrative medicine, we say that the whole is always greater than the sum of the parts, so I couldn't be more excited to have this amazing co-led panel. Let me tell you more about them. So at UCSF, Matt directs the Music Therapy Internship Program, leads projects for Child Life Services Department, and also sees patients in the hematology, oncology, bone marrow transplant, and pediatric rehabilitation units. Matt played in jazz and rock bands since he was 12 years old, owning too many guitars, and these days you may find him at a rock show in San Francisco or at a park bench reading a book. Brianna serves in the intensive care nursery and cardiac units, where she loves empowering families to bond with their children through music. In addition to being a music therapist for over a decade, Brianna has led coordination efforts for an organization that helps to certify and train music therapists from all over the world to work with premature infants. Jenny co-chairs the Child Life Department's Diversity, Equity, and Inclusion Committee and serves the intensive care, transitional care, and medical surgical units, where she enjoys meeting each patient's current state through play and music. Jenny is also passionate about serving a nonprofit organization that educates teens and families on social justice and community service. In the Bay Area, you will find Jenny climbing staircases or reading a book by the water. Please join me in extending a warm welcome to Matt, Brianna, and Jenny. Take it away.
1: Thank you for that introduction. It was lovely. Hi, everyone. I'm Matt, and I'm really excited to be here and excited to be here with my team. We are going to talk to you about music therapy in the pediatric hospital here at UCSF. We've got a lot of fun examples and some audio clips and maybe some video at the end. So I guess without further ado.
2: So there I am walking down the hallways of the ICU with my guitar on my back. I have my bag full of instruments and I'm going to my next patient, and suddenly a doctor goes, I need you in here right now. I said, okay, well, I'm either in trouble or they really need music therapy services. And I wasn't in trouble. So I got pulled into a room and I noticed sitting on the bed, there was a little 6-year-old girl with her legs dangling off the edge, these big brown eyes,

0: There was a physical therapist sitting behind her, having his hand on his back, telling her, "We're going to need you to sit here for at least 15 minutes. There was at least five medical staff all standing around her in a semicircle, literally just staring at her in this silent room. And she had these tears in her eyes and she was just staring straight ahead. I asked the doctor what the referral was for and what was going on as I walked in the room. And he said, "We need her to sit at the edge of her bed for at least 15 minutes in order to help support her recovery. This is a crucial part of her recovery process. This isn't an option. She has to do this." So I looked at him and said, "Okay, so in a situation where this little girl had no control, music therapy offers control in this situation." So I take out my guitar, I introduce myself to her, and I let the music do the work. I pull out of my bag and I say, "You know, this looks like the best situation to make a band." And suddenly she kind of looks at me and she nods. And I said, "We're going to make a band with all your doctors here in the room. What do you think about that?" And suddenly I saw a little smile. I said, "All right, great. So I have a tambourine here. Which doctor is going to play the tambourine?" She looked over and pointed to one. I said, "Great, our tambourine player." Pulls out a shaker. She found a different doctor. Her. Wonderful. Gave her a shaker. Went through different instruments in my bag, giving her the choice to decide which staff member got to play this instrument, all while still achieving her goal of sitting at the edge of the bed, but now shifting her focus onto music, making her choose who was going to be the member of her band and what they were going to do. I started to sing a song, and she got to point to each staff member who got to solo by themselves, and she directed them. "Fast. You play slow. Really loud, and then really quiet." She gave, she had control in this situation through music. She was able to control her environment while still sitting at the edge of her bed for at least 15 minutes. We went from a room of silence with everyone staring at her to people smiling, dancing, creating music together, and engaging and building a relationship with this little girl using music therapy. At the end of the session, she's smiling and making eye contact with everybody. We almost had to force her to go back into bed to go lay back down again because she just was having such a great time. Over the course of her hospitalization, day by day, she got better and better. And music therapy was a crucial part of her treatment team in order to help her do that. We used music in order to help support her goals. So for that example, music was a great motivator to get her sitting at the edge of the bed for that long period of time, giving her control and autonomy in that situation. The next day, we were working on walking down the hallway. We used drums, as you'll see in this photo, as a motivator. So I would put them in different spaces down the hallway and she was encouraged to walk towards them, giving her something to look forward to. We would get there, we would rock out and have a great jam session, and she would walk towards the next one, achieving her goal of walking and using music as a motivator to do so. As the days went on, she started to sing. She received more self-confidence. She was singing louder. She was being proud of her choices that she was making. She was playing shakers. We worked on hand-eye coordination, alternating her hands back and forth. Every day, she got stronger, and music was a way that gave her control in the situation. And she also was able to go home and thrive. Music therapy opened the door to help her recover. And this is just one example of how music therapy plays an essential role in the pediatric hospital setting.
1: Thanks, Brianna. What a story. People sometimes ask me or suggest like music therapy is a new field. And, you know, on one hand, as a part of like an established healthcare center like this, it kind of is. But people have been thinking about music and its healing properties and its kind of this power behind music for a long time. So as you see, we're going to talk about some old Greek guys just very quickly. First, in like 525 BC, Pythagoras is kind of hanging out, thinking, like figuring out, oh, this is how we're going to figure out the hypotenuse of a triangle. But he's also discovering, oh, okay, the music is kind of like math. There's this order to it. There's this predictability to it. And it's kind of like mirrored in the cosmos, and then I'm discovering the overtone series of music, and he's writing about this. Wow, there's something about music. And in 400 BC, so a century later, Plato is actually coming up with some ideas about music and saying, these scales are better than these scales, and they will help

0: you know, people feel better in this way, or help people, make people feel worse in this sense. He's also becoming an early advocate for music education, believing that it strengthens the soul and opens the soul and allows students who are taking in music and learning music to just have a more graceful being. I like to think of him at being at like early PTA meetings saying, we need our orchestras, although obviously those instruments were not around just yet. And then not too long after that, around 340 BC, Aristotle gets in the game too, and he's noticing and writing about how music has this cathartic effect and can really help to purify the soul. So these are some early ideas about music that are, you know, actually written ideas that we can go back to. Sometimes I like to imagine these three, if they'd been living at the same time, maybe they would have had a band together. Maybe they'd sound like ZZ Top. I don't know. Maybe that's just my own fun fantasy. But of course, they didn't discover music. Music was around long before these old Greeks, which also might be a good band name. What you see here, just a couple images. Music has been around for, you know, probably as long as we've been around. The oldest instruments ever found were these, I think the four oldest instruments ever found were bone flutes that were, you know, definitely, I mean, these are flutes. You see it in the top right. Top left, you see a spectacular piece of cave art. And, you know, there's a lot of evidence for there being music in these spaces too. And we know that because where the cave art is, it's in the rooms or the caves that have the best acoustics. So they were very likely using music in their rituals as well. And we've got a lot of artwork from ancient cultures, plenty of evidence for music and the pairing of music and ritual in archaeological sites around the world and in the surviving, you know, artwork. We also, you know, there are a lot of indigenous cultures that are still using music in healing practices. They're using it for the healing of individuals, for the healing of the group, for the society, and in some cases even healing Mother Earth.
1: So as we've heard from Matt, music has been around for many, many, many years, but it became more officially known as music therapy really after World War I and World War II. Musicians would go into the veterans' hospitals as the soldiers were recovering and play music for them. And they started to realize there was a lot of physiological responses that patients were having to the music. Their heart rate would go down. They were more relaxed. They had decreased stress. And so they decided to start more of an association about musicians going to veterans' hospitals as they realized the impact that music could have. They started to expand to other populations as well. And there was more of a body of research that came from this. People started to really look at what exactly was happening when they provided music services and when they played music for these patients. So after they were in veterans hospitals, it expanded more into psychiatric facilities. And that's when really the body of research started to increase more and more about the effects of music therapy and what it can do to people. Really in medical music therapy, some of the very first research was done in dentistry. So they researched the effects of listening to music while you're receiving dental procedures and on your heart rate and oxygen saturation level. And the results are pretty good. So next time you're at the dentist, feel free to listen to some music because it actually can help with your heart rate and help decrease your stress. So feel free to do that next time. It's research-based, so it should work for you too. Music therapists work with all walks of life, from working in hospitals, whether it's with adults or with children, working in jails, homeless shelters, schools, assisted living facilities, hospice facilities. The list goes on and on. All music therapists have their degrees in music therapy from a university, and there are about 5,000 music therapists just here in the United States. After your schooling, you are required to do a 6-month full-time internship where you do music therapy full-time and really immerse yourself in the profession and see everything you've been learning in school put into action with patients and families. All music therapists after their name have the letters MTBC. And what that means is music therapist

0: board certified. That is how you know when you're working with a board certified music therapist, which means they've gone to school for it. They have done their 6-month internship, and they've also taken a test showing completion of all of their coursework. So that's how you know if you are working with a board certified music therapist. All three of us at UCSF Benioff Children's Hospital, San Francisco Mission Bay. So we are at the new campus right across next to the Chase Center. The three of us are full time and we work in all of our inpatient units at the hospital. So we work with in our NICU with premature infants all the way until young adults and everyone and anyone in between those ages. So we work all of the inpatient units in our hospital. We are very fortunate and love our jobs.
1: So our goal today is to take a pretty high level look at the work that we do and share some of the science behind it, while also connecting that to some stories and some examples. Okay, and we could start this in a number of different places. Like Brianna said, we work in a lot of different areas, and indeed, music is such a attractive research category that there are lots of different lines of research. And, you know, there's music therapy, there's cognitive neuroscience is looking at, what's happening in the brain with music. And there's, immunology and the responses that you have in that way. But we are going to start with a concept, actually a state of being called flow, a flow state. A flow state is a state of consciousness it's been, theorized about, talked about, understood for centuries, really, but looked at in more of a modern psychological sense, recently by a guy named Mihai Csikszentmihalyi. And he identified some characteristics of this flow state. And I imagine you might resonate with these. You're going to recognize, this state, and you probably just by saying flow, you might already know what I'm talking about. So one characteristic is this sense of effortlessness. Another is a strong sense of control with the right amount of challenge. Another characteristic is this melting together of action and consciousness. So acting without really having to think. And that's why I've got an image of somebody surfing. The decisions are so rapid in surfing and in a lot of other activities that when you're in the zone, it just happens. It's like when you're watching the Warriors play basketball and they're really moving the ball well. You know, it looks like they're just acting without even thinking. Another characteristic is altered perception of time, so time dilation. Something, an activity that actually takes 10 minutes might feel like, you know, it was an hour, or, vice versa. Something that happens in, 3 hours can go by in like, and it seems like 10 minutes. So it's that time dilation. And I know you all know that experience. In fact, this might be a good time to open up that chat and tell me, what are some flow activities? Participants, when have you experienced that flow state? We are going to connect this back to music and connect it back to music therapy, but I want to get some examples going in the chat. Hosts and panelists doing mosaics. Great. Surfing. Yoga. Yeah. Absolutely. What else? Let's get maybe a couple more. Thinking of writing. Art collage. Yeah. Awesome, Gary. Writing fiction when it's going well. Yeah, right? Knitting. Yeah, it's those activities where we can... Oh, yes, knitting, says Jenny. Those activities where we really get into the zone. And yeah, time can pass just so quickly. I experienced that in a couple of my music therapy sessions today. I'm hanging out and playing and look at the clock. It's like, oh, kid, I gotta go. I've been here for an hour. It can... Oh, Kitty's knitting right now. Awesome. Very good. All of these activities, athletics too, rock climbing. Another one would be like skin to skin when parents, when caregivers are taking care of infants and in this really intimate space and paying attention and becoming attuned to one another. Yeah, these are really powerful states. And in fact,

0: There's a lot going on in the brain when we are in these states. Sorry, I'm like conducting this talk with my pen. So a flow state is just psychologically rewarding, it's intrinsically motivating, and I'm going to connect it back to music right now. Music happens, it affects every part of the brain, essentially, okay? And so Jenny will talk about that a little bit more in a moment, but what's going on in a flow state specifically is something called transient hypofrontality, and that's when the parts of the frontal cortex like shut down or slow down, which that's our inner critic. It's the part that's judging everything that we do, and that's what allows us to be in this flow state. Now, there's a lot going on from a neurochemical standpoint as well. Dopamine and norepinephrine are released, and that's related to attention. You get a little energy boost, heightened awareness, and you just feel good, which I don't know anyone who's against that. There's a rush of endorphins, which helps with decreasing tension, decreasing pain. That's important in the hospital, right? And increased feelings of pleasure. Serotonin as well is released, which causes or helps with improving mood. And then also oxytocin. A great example of that is the skin-to-skin contact, or that we were talking about earlier, or other social flow experiences like group singing, group music making, activities like that, playing in an orchestra or a band. And oxytocin is associated with pro-social behaviors, bonding, empathy, and even modulating fear and anxiety. And so flow comes into our music therapy practice in a lot of ways because many people can experience a flow state while just listening to music. Being engaged with music in a number of different ways can cause that flow experience, whether you're at a concert or listening to a favorite record or dancing with a special someone. That can be a flow state, right? And we, as music therapists, we get trained in how to induce that and sustain that and leverage that for additional therapeutic aims. We're going to listen to an example of a flow state, and I don't know if there are any like hip hop or rap fans out there, but that's all. Sometimes your skills can be referred to as flow, and we're going to listen to a hip hop example. This patient was having a hard time, lots of pain, lots of anxiety, had been in the hospital for quite a while, and even had a bit of a negative reputation around the units. 17 or 18-year-old kid, just because he was in a bad mood and he was not feeling good about being in the hospital and was in pain, but came out that he was a clarinet player, liked music, wanted to learn piano, and well, why don't we listen to the song and I'll talk more about that. So this was composed by the patient. We'll call him by his hip hop name, Big D. You might.
1: Coming straight from Benioff Children's, it's your boy, Big D, with a new hit song I like to call My Time in the Hospital. One, two, three, hit it. My name is Darren, I'm in the gown. Gee, I forgot my pizza, they're making me frown. Been sitting right here, it's been too many weeks. But I have a sick piano and my skills are on fleek. My tunes are groovy as I let the beat drop. Got a list of favorite homies with my nurses on top. I take daily walks and I see familiar faces. They try to talk to me, but I gotta run places. Ticos on the weekdays, they try to exercise. But every time they come in, I devise a new disguise. Past the time here, I slowly get near the time I need to, yeah, finally get in here. In order for that, I

0: that he didn't want to be there and participate in therapies, even though he knew he needed to. And there was a flow state in the performance of this when it came time to record. And so there are all of those neurochemical benefits that we just discussed, and then the ongoing benefits of changed perception of who this child was on the units and everybody else who worked with him. They're like, oh, he's not a problem patient. He's somebody going through something really difficult. And, you know, he's an artist. There's an aesthetic excitement to what he created and produced, and his nurses got excited about that and supported him, congratulated him on that project. And, you know, he ended up doing what he needed to do and got to go home. Flow also exists within improvisational music therapy and singing songs in so many different ways. And the reason I included this picture is it's just a great example of someone who's obviously going through cancer treatment, which is not a pleasant experience. It really isn't. There's a lot of physiological and psychological stress that just goes along with cancer treatment and chemotherapy. However, what you see in this is that there's also still a lot of room for joy, for families to have experiences together that are, you know, positive memories. Can somebody come away from the hospital with positive memories? Well, the answer is yes. And a lot of times that happens in music therapy or art therapy or in any of our other creative arts offerings. And it just kind of changes the tint of that hospital experience. And a lot of times it kind of shocks me when I talk to families a year later, what they're talking about and what they continue to talk about and what the child remembers are those positive memories and those positive associations with having these expressive means available to them in these, much more pleasant times that helped with their pain and didn't just make the bad stuff less bad, but also provided some really fulfilling moments and joyful moments, like you see here. So if I could sum that up in a slide, it would be part of what we're doing is increasing positive experience to counter the negative experiences that are inevitable in a hospital. And we know that stress is bad for us. It's bad for us psychologically. It's bad for us physically. It's bad for our immune systems and a lot of other areas of physiological function. And so if we can decrease anything we can do to decrease stress, it's going to have an actual benefit on their health. And that is, that ties into the theme of this whole series that Selena is putting on, that mind-body connection. So I'll just say it one more time: decreased stress equals increased health, and that's as true in the hospital as it is anywhere else.
1: Okay, hi everybody. I'm Jenny. And I'm going to talk a little bit about some of the elements of the psychology of music therapy. You can see me featured in this beautiful picture. This was a group that we used to do pre-COVID with some of our little ones in our intensive care unit, where we'd go out into the hallway and do parent and kid music time. It was awesome. So more to come on that in a little bit. I want to talk about kind of three areas. So we're going to do nonverbal expression, play, and self-concept, and then kind of tie it all together. So when we think about nonverbal expression, this could involve patients who are non-speaking or nonverbal at baseline, patients who have limited language, patients who speak a different language than us, even with really incredible interpreter services that we have. If a patient's primary language is not English, and for their therapist it is, I think that just intrinsically changes the dynamic of the relationship and how the interactions go. So one of the really nice things about using music and instruments is that we don't, you know, the title of our talk, right? You don't have to use words. You can also use the instruments and use the music itself as a way of communicating, as a way of expressing. I'll also note, like, I'm a really good therapist, in my personal opinion. And I don't always want to talk about my feelings, and I'm

sure many of you have had that experience in your life. Sometimes we just don't want to go there, or for many people, they can't. They don't have the words to put to the experience that they've had. And so using instruments, the sensory experience even of like hitting something, tapping something, playing something, having an object to put those emotions into can be incredibly effective. Also the use of metaphor. So finding ways to distance from maybe not saying, this is me, this is my experience, this is how I feel, but working with a teenager who really likes a song and looking at the lyrics and how might the character in this song feel or respond, and how might this artist deal with their things versus how might you? I remember I worked with a kid once who loved Michael Bublé, and she wanted to show me one of his music videos, and I asked her what was going on in the video, and she goes, "Can't you see? He's like by all these people. Like no one will leave him alone. He never gets any privacy." And like literally on the screen is Michael Bublé sitting in a room by himself. And it was just so telling that like this is what she's feeling right now. And so our sessions then became, well, how is Michael Bublé feeling today? And like, what do you think he might do in this situation? And it was hilarious. She'd be like, well, Michael Bublé would do this. And that was how we worked. We did it through that character of the artist versus like through her directly. And then, kind of coming back to our patients who may not have access to language, this is really music therapy can be a way that they can be heard and show what they're capable of. And I want to give an example of this. So, I worked with a 5-year-old patient, a little girl who came in with pretty significant brain swelling after I think it was a viral infection. And I was initially consulted for agitation. And I remember being in this room and all the lights would be off, and I would be singing there, standing there, singing very quietly, playing low stimulation music on my guitar, and the best case scenario was she would fall asleep. And that was kind of like the magic moment where you could see her calm. At the time, she did not have language. Her muscles were incredibly tight and contracted. She was showing new movement disorder, uncontrolled movements. And we also really weren't sure how much she was in there at the time. What was her new cognitive functioning? Were there going to be lasting effects from this illness? How much was she aware? How much would she be able to interact with her environment? Because at the time, it was really just, can we keep her calm and can we keep her comfortable? About a month, 5 weeks later, everything kind of shifted, and I started to notice that when I played music that was really calm and relaxed, she would actually get more agitated. And so, kind of on a whim, I played something really upbeat and kind of funny and like had some jokes in it. And she looked right at me and she smiled. And this was the first time I think I had certainly seen her smile on the entire admission thus far. And so I realized like this kid is ready to play. She's ready for a shift. She is ready for party time. And so we created in this room super high stimulation because that was what she needed. So her mom would do like massage and like stretching with her, moving her legs around, singing. I would play my guitar. Sometimes my child life colleague would come in and dance. And we would just create this like really big, fun atmosphere. And she would smile, she would laugh, she would look at us. We were seeing these responses that we weren't sure that she was capable of before. So, coming back again, we'll tie it into the title of our presentation. How is this essential for healthcare beyond just this patient? So, how can we also show her team that this is something that she can do? And I remember one day this doctor came in and was like, "Hey, can I do an exam, really short, like while you're doing your session?" And I was like, absolutely, but like only if you dance. And he looked totally panicked and was like, no, thank you. And like booked it out of the room as fast as he could. And I was like, I didn't even get a chance to explain like why I was making that request, what I was thinking. He was like, nah, not my thing. Totally fair. A few minutes later, the entire neurology team comes in. So kind of similar to Brianna's story earlier, there are about four providers and they were like, hey, we'd love to assess kind of where her cognitive functioning is today. And I said, absolutely, but like only if you dance. Like, we're creating something here, and like, I need you to be a part of it. And they very quickly were like, yeah, sure, okay. Like, we were upset. And I explained, this is not me like trying to put you on the spot or like an arbitrary request. I really think you're going to see something here that you might not see otherwise. And so I got, it's one of my proudest moments in my career. I got the entire neurology team to like dance around, and they made total fools out of themselves in like the best possible way. And the kid was, I mean, it like lit up. She was having the time of her life. She was smiling. She laughed. She looked at each one of them. She nodded a couple times. She vocalized briefly. And they were thrilled. I was thrilled. And I think this was an assessment. I know this was an assessment they would not have gotten if they'd come in another time during the day.
I don't know that they would have seen that this is something that she's capable of. This is a kid who really is in there and a kid who can participate in her environment. And she ended up transferring to another hospital partway through kind of her course. And actually her mom was concerned, like, how do I advocate for her and show her team what she can do? And so we ended up recording a couple of our sessions so that mom could have the video with her and her team, her doctors, her future teachers. This is my kid and she's in there and she loves music. And like, she's more than you might see. And I think as a society, oftentimes when we see someone who does not communicate with language, it's just, it's very easy to make assumptions about what their intellectual level is, what is their cognitive level, how much can they participate, how much do they know what's going on. And I find that more often than not, really every time with these patients, they're capable of more than we initially realize. And I think music can be a really nice way of showing that. So, I mean, that's a lot. I'll give you kind of a second with that. I want to shift a little bit over to play, which is obviously a part of that story. And play, I personally believe, is one of the best things we do as people. It's the core of what we do. It is how children learn and grow. Kids need play. It is the most crucial part of their development. This is my little soapbox. And it's how they learn about their environment. It's how they grow. It's how they develop social connections. I think it's also how adults, you know, grow and have joy and process our experiences. And music can do this. It facilitates the joy. We never want to let go of that piece. Like, all of what we do is fun and joyful and beautiful. And also the processing piece of what's going on. What am I experiencing? And so another patient I worked with in the past year, this is a six-year-old who came in. She was having issues with her kidney and her bladder and a number of other kind of impacts on her system that took a while to kind of figure out the best mode of treatment. And one day, so she would incorporate a lot of her dolls, her stuffed animals, her toys into our sessions. We would sing to them. We would sing with them. We would have dance parties with all the things. And one day she brought out a doll and picked up a Q-tip that was like on the table and just started to whack the doll on the head with it, like as hard as she could. And I said, what you doing there? And let's see if any of y'all can guess. She goes, oh, I'm giving her a COVID test. And I was like, yeah, I'm sure that is how that feels to you. That is a rough thing. And I said, you know, can we do anything to help your doll feel better while she's getting her COVID test? And she said, well, we can sing to her. And this became kind of the ongoing, whatever, like the flow of our sessions was that she would do procedures on her doll, COVID tests. She did surgery one day. She did dressing changes, blood draws, tube feeds, all of these things that she was experiencing, she got to do. And this is a pretty typical thing that kids do, right? They play out their experiences where they switch the roles. She got to be the one in control. She got to pretend to be the doctor. And we would sing to the doll to help the doll get through it. And I would also see my patient would kind of, you could see her calm and her come down during those times. And one day, because of all of this, it came out, she sang this very angry song. She goes, we need to be mad at the doll because the doll was bad. And we sing this whole song about anger and bad. And, you know, she's hitting the doll and all of this anger is coming out. And I said, why was the doll bad? And she goes, I don't know, but that's why she's sick. She's sick because she was bad. Just to kind of sit with that for a minute, right? Like, this was what this kid thought, that the reason she had been sick was because she had been bad and she didn't understand that. And so through future songs, future play, we kind of reframed that like, she didn't do anything wrong. The doll didn't do anything wrong. Sometimes we get sick and it happens. And all of this really came out in her songs and in her play. Let's see. Okay. So one other kind of piece here, is the idea of self-concept, which is a phrase you may have heard. It's basically your identity, how you see yourself, how other people see you, how you think other people see you, which may be different. And, if you look at, so one of my favorite theorists of development is this guy, Erik Erikson. He's great. I just love him. I could do a whole presentation on that. And he basically came up with these stages across the lifespan of psychosocial development, and that there's a task that you have to complete at each stage. And if you do it successfully, it builds toward this kind of positive identity, positive self-concept and agency. And if you don't, it kind of sets you back in certain ways. And so if you look at kind of across his stages, some of the common themes, things like trust, things like autonomy and control,
feeling agency over your environment, developing healthy social relationships with peers, feeling safe, feeling competent, feeling capable. These are kind of like the ongoing themes. Pretty much all of that can be disrupted in a hospital setting. And so we often look in our work at how can we help address those things and help kids feel successful agency. You've heard a lot of examples already of this. I think also about the groups in this picture, right? And we do groups with kids of all ages. Brianna does a couple groups with caregivers to also help them facilitate interactions. We do skill building, we do projects where patients can feel like they're moving forward with something and helping them explore their identity. And so I wanna show one more little case example that kind of, I think, ties together all of these three themes, looking at nonverbal, looking at play, and looking at self-concept. This was an older elementary school girl who came in emergently into our ICU by air. And she had had diagnosed with a chronic illness as a baby, but had been very stable for most of her life. So she'd had a few hospital stays that were generally planned or for very short times. This was the first time she'd had to emergently come to the hospital. There was a lot of anxiety and stress, I think, among the whole family. And when I got the referral, both the team and her family were kind of like, she's okay. She's coping okay. She's quieter than normal. She's not really talking to us a whole lot. She's usually very social, very outgoing, but she seems all right. And so I thought, you know, this is a great opportunity for music. Let's see if there's more there. Maybe there is something that she has to say to us. And I think about a lot about Brianna's first story about the kind of directing the room. And this was very much, this kid jumped very quickly into that and assigning instruments and kind of how could she have control over who was doing what. This is also our skill set as music therapists, is creating a container where there's structure. It's not like totally open-ended, but she still had a lot of flexibility to explore. And I'll tell you my one like embarrassing early career story. When I first started out, I tried to do a songwriting exercise with a group of teenagers. And I was like, let's just start from scratch. Like empty chalkboard. What do y'all want to write a song about? How should it sound? Kid had to leave the room. It was just the biggest disaster I've ever seen. And that was a really big learning thing for me of like, no, like we need to have some structure and there can still be a lot of open flexibility. So for this kid, I used a lot of my own skills to kind of craft the music, and she then wanted to add words and just went. So again, great example of flow state. In one of the first iterations of her song, you can see version one, she sang about flying to the hospital for the first time. And I think someone had reframed it for her as like, how cool, you got to fly here. And actually, she was quite aware during that flight. She heard her mom praying for her. She was very scared. And this was not something she'd articulated yet, but it came out in her song. So we were able to then also talk with her family and have her family understand and the medical team understand this was a traumatic experience for her. She can't be excited about it yet. In her second iteration of her song, I see a lot of self-talk in this verse. Maybe she's talking to like an imaginary kid that's in the hospital in the future, but also I think reassuring herself that like, it's going to be okay. I don't have to be scared. I will get better soon. And in subsequent songs that she, it was different every time we sang it. There was kind of this before, during, after, like what was life like at home? What was life like in the hospital? And then what was it going to be like when she got to go home again? So let's go to the next slide. I'll play an audio clip and you'll see the words that you can follow along

0: not a dream.
1: It's not a dream.
2: So super, super sweet. Just a couple things to note that you might have noticed. You can hear even just like the tone of her voice, the volume changing from the first part to the second. She also, we came up with a cue. She told me she wanted the music to change at some point. And each time that was when she would sing about the healthy part, her feeling better. So she played really loud on the xylophone and then I would start to kind of like, and you can hear that excitement coming in of like, I'm getting better. And I think, I mean, there's plenty more we could say. One other, a really fast note. So this was like right at the beginning of COVID, if I'm remembering this right, and siblings were allowed to visit one day and they weren't the next. Very real thing we all went through. And so I think there was also a big piece of like wanting her family to be around and wanting to be home. And the hospital bed. Everyone hates the hospital beds. They're very uncomfortable. So she really latched onto that as like being in her regular bed was going to be the symbol of things being better and being home. All right, I'll stop it there. I'll throw it over to Matt for some more from him.
3: Jenny, I love that example and that song because it kind of sets up an analogy I'm about to make that I feel is maybe a little bit clunky, but I feel more confident in it because of that. And it's this. Being a music therapist is kind of like being a race car driver. Now, kind of hang with me on this. So you see on the left of your screen, it's like maybe a Honda Accord. It's a lovely vehicle. You can get a lot of mileage out of it. It serves a purpose and it could be fun to drive, you know, and it's great. And then on the right, you've got a race car, and a race car driver, you know, knows how to drive an Accord, but also knows about everything that's under the hood, knows about, you know, what's going on with the engine, how the gears are tuned, how the tires function, and how all of these things interact with road conditions. It's still a car, it's still a vehicle, and a powerful one. But when you have this depth of knowledge about everything that goes into this vehicle, in our case, obviously the metaphor here is music, it can be used to get to point B faster. So I don't really want to talk about cars. I don't even watch racing, but I've got a question for all of our dear participants. What makes up music? What goes into music? And please use the chat for this. I'll throw out one element just to get it going. Rhythm. What else? Hosts, you're welcome. Emotion. Yeah, good. Thanks, Leslie. What else? You can write more than one. Hosts, you're welcome to participate as well. Melody, yeah. Lyrics, yep. Silence. Ooh, I like that one. That's great. Instruments. Let's get a couple more. What else? What are the component pieces, parts of music? Okay, 5, 4, 3, 2, 1, all done. Okay, so music, as it turns out, has a ton. I mean, so many things make up music. And in fact, if you talk to the folks over at Pandora, at the Music Genome Project, they like categorize music based on more than 400 different kind of core, maybe those aren't the core elements, but different categories of descriptors, ways you can describe music. So there's rhythm,

0: There's melody, which people talked about. There's dynamics. There's timbre. That's how an instrument sounds. There's complexity versus simplicity. There are the lyrics. There's the melody. There's the harmony. There's the key that that song exists in. There's all of the emotions. Yeah, pitch, very good. There's all of the emotions attached to a piece of music. Why is a minor chord considered to be more sad and a major chord considered to be more happy, especially a major seven chord? And then there's the environment that this is existing within too, like the physical space that all of the music is occurring within. So you think of Davies Symphony Hall versus a tiny DIY punk rock venue. You know, the acoustics are just a little bit different. And so by knowing this, and you heard some incredible examples in the song just before, Jenny had a strong sense of what key that you heard the little girl playing an instrument along with it. So Jenny's got to support that and play in the same key. You also heard her reflecting lyrics back to her to emphasize important lyrical concepts. You also heard the tempo changing. You heard the dynamics changing with the energy of the song. And so all that is to say that by having an automatic command over all of these different musical elements, we can fully support a patient in whatever goal it is, whatever that point B is, wherever we're trying to get in our therapy session. We can fully support that musically while still staying completely present with the patient. Okay? What do you guys think? Did that metaphor work? Did you follow me? You can let me know in the chat. You can tell me to go back to the drawing board. At any rate, I'm going to go to the next slide and let Jenny pop back in here.
1: It worked for me. I like that metaphor. Okay, hi guys. So I'm going to talk a little bit more kind of about how we envision our program, the goals, and a little bit more about some of the interventions that we do. This is like the four pillars of music therapy at our hospital that the three of us came up with together that really encompasses all, if not almost all, or almost all, if not all, of the work that we do. So I want to start with the idea of an optimal state. Oftentimes we have patients who come to us and they're in a heightened state that could be pain, it could be agitation, it could be anxiety, and we are consulted to help kind of bring them down from that. So I think that maybe what might come to mind first, and maybe you've experienced this when you're feeling really stressed or worried or anxious or in pain, is mellow, right? How do we listen to music that is kind of relaxed and calm? And sometimes that's the case. Sometimes we need to meet ourselves at that high level first and then come down. We also have patients who need to yell and scream and hit a drum or play an instrument and maybe have a higher stimulation environment in order to have them reach whatever the optimal state is for them. I also think of many of our patients who might be overly fatigued, or maybe their sleep-wake cycle has started to get, reversed. And so we may want to keep them more awake, or if they have a lower level of arousal that we want to bring up. So it's figuring out what is kind of the level, the balance, I'm going like this a lot, but I think you know what I mean, that will help them reach the state that they're looking for. And going back to that great slide that Matt had earlier on, you know, lower stress is crucial for physical health. And the lower the stress, the more patients can engage in their care, the more caregivers, parents, whoever is with the patient in the hospital, the more they can engage and be regulated themselves. So we do a lot of support for caregivers. I also think of this for our staff, who are also, especially over the last year plus, have been in a heightened state along with us, I think, just the whole way through. And, you know, how can we use music to also support them? And looking at pain, and this is something the Osher Center does really, really well. The working model now, especially for pediatrics, but I think for all ages, is that, you know, oftentimes we need a pharmacological component, and the non-pharmacological component is just as crucial. And it is those things working in conjunction that are sort of optimal for pain control. And I will say that I think music therapy is the best non-pharmacological pain option, especially for the kids in our hospital, because we can do so many different things with it. looking at resilience. So if you think of optimal states being kind of the in the moment work we do, resilience might be a little more of ongoing. So are we teaching skills that a patient can take with them? Are we reframing the hospital experience, right? Making it a place where there's joy, where there's progress, where there's love, where there's happiness. There's a lot of literature coming out on how we look at adverse experiences throughout the lifetime, and especially throughout children, and how we can counter that using positive experiences. And so this is something that music therapy can absolutely do. I think about a lot of, again, tying this back to self-concept, a lot of our patients, so I work on our general medical floor where we have a lot of new diagnoses coming through. Teenagers with kidney disease, liver disease, with GI conditions, with eating disorders, patients who have new diagnoses of diabetes, and so many more. And many times these are patients who have a really strong identity of being an active person outside of the hospital, right? Maybe they were an athlete, maybe they were an actor, maybe they, I can't think of any other good examples right now, but they did something that involved a lot of activity. And they then find out with us that, like, actually, you're not gonna be able to do that for a while. And that can be a huge shift, not only in just like the social connections and the fun and the things they enjoy, but also in like their very identity. So I do a lot of work with these kids around what else makes them who they are, and can they learn new skills, whether it's using music or art or writing or other creative expression, to kind of connect with that piece of themselves and recognize that like they can be more than what they used to do. And they will hopefully get back to that activity. But in the meanwhile, maybe ukulele is their thing for a little while or something like that. Looking at development. So that's like, I mean, all of these are kind of huge, but I feel like this especially, development is affected for all ages in the hospital in so many ways. And I think we've touched on this a little bit kind of throughout. If you think about babies and toddlers, especially, so these are kids, I mean, they're sponges, we like to say, right? Like they are, this is such a critical period of learning and growth and development, and they are taking in so much from their environment. And here, maybe they can't be held as much, maybe they can't get out of bed as much, maybe they've been so sick and they've had to be sedated for a period of time that now everything has kind of shifted a little bit later in their development. They're learning things at month 6 that maybe they would have done at month 3 beforehand. And so music is huge for this age range. And in being a multisensory experience, working on language, working on fine motor control, tracking, gross motor, even just giving positive stimulation. I think someone gave the example before of like skin to skin caregiver bonding. So it can be really hard for caregivers to bond with their children in a hospital environment, and even for kids to develop a healthy attachment, right? So let's say you have a kid who has a really painful procedure, and maybe their caregiver can't be there to pick them up afterwards and hug them. Or maybe the caregiver is there, but because of the lines and whatever they're connected to, they can't be picked up. So how can we be creative and use therapeutic touch and use music and use other ways to connect so that we're still instilling that healthy attachment and sense of trust, and also trust with the whole medical team? And then even moving, I mean, all the way through young adulthood and elementary school age kids, how can we help them progress toward their developmental goals? So having social interaction through Zoom groups or groups in person, hopefully soon, eventually, when things are okay to do that again. Working on, similar to resilience, like teenagers, their whole thing is social, right? Like that's their whole task, is to like figure out their own identity and who they want to be and try on lots of different. So for us to be able to give them the opportunity to creatively express themselves and connect with other teens in the hospital is just crucial. And I'm sure there's like so much more, but we'll pause there for now. We'll have some chance for more later. And then the last kind of pillar of our program is rehabilitation. So I think the majority of the patients in our hospital receive some kind of rehabilitation services during their stay. That could be physical therapy, occupational therapy, speech therapy. It could be all of those. We have an intensive kind of inpatient rehab program. But basically, this is looking at regaining skills, whether it is physical, speech, cognitive, any of those things all put together. And I like to look at this kind of in two areas, one being motivation and one being the more the cognitive piece. And if you think about motivation,

0: Austin, I mean, I'm sure you've gotten the sense, like, we are really cool people and like really fun to be around. And but in all seriousness, music can be really fun and a highly motivating activity for a lot of our kids. And so, like Brianna's story about walking toward the drum in the hallway, I had a kid recently who loves to scare people. Like, that's his thing. He just walks up to you and says boo and gets really excited when people like have a big reaction. And so I would stand with my back to him and play guitar, and the physical this just up behind me, and he'd be saying boo the whole way, but I wouldn't turn around. And when he got right behind me, he'd yell boo, and I would jump and I'd stop playing the guitar, and he would laugh so much. And that was how we got him to walk up and down the hallway, which also helped him get home, right? Because he couldn't go home until he could safely move. And so there's kind of this motivation piece and then the cognitive piece, which this could be like an entire lecture on its own. So I'll give you like the neuroscience 101 version, which is basically music is not localized to one part of the brain. And all the imaging studies that have been done, it lights up everywhere. And one of the reasons that can be so effective, and we're learning more and more about the plasticity of the brain, and how much we're able to regain skills and regain abilities after brain injury. Because music is not localized to one area, that's one of the theories of why it can be so effective. And you have patients that can sing before they can speak. And I've seen it, I mean, 10 or more times. Or patients who can sing phrases of songs that they remember more easily than they can articulate. Also thinking about motor planning. So if you ever, I don't know if any of you like to walk, listening to music on your headphones or maybe on a treadmill having music going, you might notice that you start to like your gait starts to match the beat of the music. And if you haven't experienced this, give it a try because it happens. And we call that entrainment. So that's also a very biological cognitive process that's happening. And we can use that to encourage gait development and gait training in patients. So maybe that means as they're walking in the hallway, we're playing on a drum or we're playing a guitar or some music that they love, like blasting at top volume. I've done that with a couple teenagers before. And we work on like entraining their gait, and that can also help them with their ongoing movement. So I think maybe that's a good place to pause because I mean this, there's so much we could say, but I will hand it back to Matt. He'll kind of tie some of this together.
1: All right. Hi, everybody. I'm back. You can see the sun is going down. Let me switch slides here. So we've spoken with you about what we do and also shared a lot of the science behind it. And as our culture becomes more and more scientifically enlightened, we're just always looking to understand, to better understand the underlying mechanisms of all these, some would say, transcendent phenomena. And it's all well-intentioned, and it's a good thing that we're doing that. At the same time, one thing that I don't want to do, that we don't want to do, is separate ourselves from some of that mystery and awe that has been associated with music for so long. So even though we're operating under scientific principles and we're an evidence-based practice, music still is the magic hasn't gone away, and the science of it has not. To me, it makes it even more magical and mysterious, what we're able to do, and we see it on a day-to-day basis. We've worked with the three of us have worked with people of all ages, and we still have those moments that send a little shiver down the spine. It's that moment when somebody emerges from a coma while you're singing a familiar song, or it's the first smile in days that you get from a little girl going through chemotherapy, like intensive chemotherapy. It's witnessing a teen who's just endured incredible tragedy and somehow transmute that into a masterpiece, composition, or even an improvisation, just this beautiful form of expression. It's seeing, the father with Alzheimer's who stands up to dance with their daughter who just moments before they didn't recognize. There's mystery in, that patient, young or old, who takes their last breaths.

0: while the family and the music therapist are singing that favorite song. And so, you know, there's still a lot that can't be explained, and there are a lot of talented researchers who are doing incredible work. I guess I just wanted to save space to acknowledge that there are still plenty of files in that filing cabinet, you know, labeled mystery, and there's still a lot to understand. And even though we've all been doing this for years, and there are music therapists who've been doing it a lot longer, still a lot we don't know, but it's pretty darn effective.
1: I think every single day, I think about the mystery of the incredible work that we do and the lives that we get to change using music. And yeah, that's definitely still something I think about, is the mystery of the power of music. So now that you've seen how we use music in the hospital setting with our patients and our families, I wanted to also share some ways that you can use music to help decrease stress and elevate your mood during this time. One way is by dancing. By moving your body to music. It can be with structured dance. You do not have to be Beyoncé in order to dance. I mean, if you are, more power to you, but it could be also structured dance like folk dancing, line dancing, square dancing. You can look up tutorials on YouTube or online or to learn new dances. Or you could just do dancing that isn't structured. Just move your body in a way that feels good to music. This is good to set off some good endorphins, elevate your mood, and also move your body at the same time. Also, listening to music that brings you back to positive times and brings back good memories. I think for myself, it's 90s music because I just remember roller skating and having such a great time with my friends, but that's different for everybody. Also, music that relaxes me, that kind of helps me wind down from the day. That's going to be different for everybody. I think there's this huge misconception that relaxing music equals very slow classical music or music that you listen to at the spa. And there is no research out there that indicates that. Relaxing music is whatever relaxing music is to you and what you like to listen to. So please don't feel like you have to follow this rule or whatever rule is made up that, like, if I want to relax, I must listen to Beethoven or classical music. Listen to what fills you up and helps you relax. And that may be totally different from person to person. Also, expanding your horizons on what music you do listen to, especially now during COVID, I feel like I listen to more music than ever at home. And I'm learning so much about these different genres that I never knew about before. Also, getting recommendations from my friends about what they're listening to. And it's just opened my eyes to this whole other world of music that I didn't even know existed. So I wanted to take a moment to put in the chat. You know, I don't know if anyone's going to be reaching out to their friends, so I thought we could support each other. Put in the chat if you feel comfortable one genre that you would recommend to other people that we could explore, or a band that you've discovered that you really enjoy that you think others might like. So feel free to put in the chat at this time something that you would recommend. And I know myself, I think in our music therapy office, we're going to be playing some of these jams to expand our, you know, our musical preferences. Ooh, love that. Thank you, Anne. Great. So I'll keep it open. The jazz playlist on Spotify. Yep, that's great. Spotify is great. Electric Light Orchestra. Jenny, that sounds like something you and I would love. The Tiny, oh, that's Jenny Desk Concerts. I was going to say, Jenny, you would love that too. Yes, James Taylor's greatest hits. All right, Matt and Jenny, I think our office Spotify list is going to get a little bit more exciting. Rock and roll. I love it. There's such a variety of music on here. Perfect. All right, I hope my colleagues are writing these down so we can add these too. But please keep putting in artists or different music that you like to listen to. And I think it'd be great to look these up. Taking a lot of online dance classes, and I've been introduced to hip hop and country western. Yes, and cumbia. Oh, I love this. We have such a great variety. Ooh, I might have to look this folk music up. These are so incredible. Thank you all so much. Oh, Mary Chapin Carpenter, one of my faves. Okay. I think we're all going to be great friends. These are such great recommendations. Thank you all for sharing. So, if you feel comfortable, you can go ahead and listen to some of these songs and these bands and recordings and see what speaks to you. There's no harm in doing that as well. So that's listening to music. Also, taking lessons. I love that you took online dance classes. That's awesome. I'm super, super jealous. We can't see all of them. Okay, I think.

we'll have to maybe compile all of them and we'll stick it out to everybody. Maybe one of my colleagues can do that, or I could do that as well. Well, we'll figure out how to compile them, Jenny says. Perfect. We'll compile all of them and share all of them in just a moment. So for lessons, I see lots of On Sunday Online Sundance Saloon. Oh my goodness, this is great. So for taking lessons, if you don't play an instrument, it is never too late to play and learn a new instrument. You can do guitar, piano, keyboard, whatever floats your boat. I would recommend ukulele. You can be extremely successful with just a couple of chords, and you can learn hundreds and hundreds of songs. There's also so many different resources out there that you can learn for free, which is great. So I would really suggest learning a new instrument at this time. Oh, very, very cool. It says at the beginning of the pandemic, I took online How to Read Music. That's a great course. So there's definitely courses out there too. And Zoom online piano lessons at 76 on my high school piano. I love that. Absolutely. Now there's no time like the present to learn something new. Also, social music making experiences. Although during COVID, it can be a little bit difficult to make music with other people, but you can also share music with other people. So if you do a Zoom, kind of like an open mic, I think like a coffee shop kind of style, you each could go around and play something for other people. It's great to play for others, but then also to support your friends as well in music making experiences. So finding creative ways to do that, and also supporting the arts in our community. So there's more outdoor art galleries coming out that if you feel comfortable going to those as well. And I know more outdoor concerts are becoming more and more popular that are very safe that you can maybe just listen to from afar. So supporting our arts in any way that we can. All right. And if Matt, if you wouldn't mind going to the next slide, please. Perfect. Thank you. All right, so to learn more about our program, we invite you to subscribe to our newsletter using the QR code on the screen. So in order to access this, you're going to take out your phone. You're going to go to the camera app. You're just going to hold that up to the screen where the QR code is, and it will automatically scan it and take you to a website where you can sign up for our newsletter. It's a creative arts newsletter that we write every single month that's sent out, and it will just keep you up to date on what we're doing here in our program, some patient stories, songs that we're doing and that we've written with patients and families. Just a great resource to learn more about our program. To also go to our blog underneath where it says bchcreativearts.org, you can go ahead and poke around our blog, see more about our bios, and just see more of our website about us and the program that we have. Many people ask how we're funded. We are funded through donations that helps us sustain our program. So the blog is also where you find more information about donations and how to donate. We also wanted to end with another example about music therapy services that we provide here at the hospital. So we're lucky enough to provide music therapy at the beginning of life. I work in our intensive care nursery, which is pretty much the same thing as a NICU. And I have worked with patients the day they are born and at 28 weeks, and they're put on their caregiver's chest and we do music to support bonding. But also we have the privilege of being in the room and to use music in order to support patients at the end of life or while they're actively dying. So we provide sometimes live music in the room while we play guitar and sing in the room while they're being taken off of life support. Also providing music to help support reminiscence with the family in the room. But another intervention that we can provide is something called heartbeat recording. And this is done by, we have a stethoscope that we have a microphone inside of, and we record the patient's heartbeat. We then loop the heartbeat and we use that heartbeat to create more like a drum beat as on the track. And then we layer music, which is us playing guitar and singing on top of it, using a song of the family's choice over the heartbeat. So although some of the families that we work with may not be able to leave the hospital with their loved one, with music therapy, they get to leave the hospital with the peace of their loved one using music therapy. So we're going to go ahead and play an example of a heartbeat recording that was put together by my colleagues, Matt and Jenny. And I want to also note that the heartbeat recording that we hear is not of the patient that's on the screen. This little one

was being promoted from our NICU and going home. So it is not of that child. That's his graduation day. That's why he has his graduation hat on. And just to give you an idea of what you're going to be hearing, a little roadmap, you might want to turn your volume up because it can be a little bit soft at the beginning. It will fade in with the heartbeat. And that's the beat that you'll hear in the background. You'll then hear Matt playing guitar. And then Jenny is singing a song that was chosen by the family. That was something that was very important to them. So Matt, would you please play the heartbeat recording?

0: And that, I believe, is the end of our presentation. So with that, we will open this up for some questions. I think we've got about 10 minutes. Is that right?
1: So I just wanted to say how touched I am by your work. I love finding each person's like superpower, and it just seems like you find all the pathways to kind of carve into, finding out who people are. And so thank you for that and this really immersive presentation.
0: No, thank you. Thank you so much for having us and for helping us share our message and getting this out and helping people understand how important this is in hospitals everywhere.
1: Yeah, so I want to open it up to any questions that you can put in the chat, and I can help to moderate, but it sounds like the team is taking the chat really well already. But I can maybe start with one. How has your day-to-day and your world at work changed during COVID? Like, what has stayed the same? What has changed?
0: I think Brianna, I'm not gonna answer that. I'm gonna let one of my colleagues, whichever one jumps in.
2: You go first, Brown.
3: I think it has definitely impacted our day-to-day, to say the least, but I feel like we've really improvised and gone with the flow, which has been really rewarding to be able to see. And I think we've opened doors to things we never thought were possible. I know Jenny was talking about this a little bit earlier, but many of our groups that we've done to encourage socialization couldn't happen because of COVID. And so we adapted, and many of our groups are now offered over Zoom. And it's been great because we're able to see more patients than we ever could before. Patients that never could have come to our groups before because they couldn't leave their room are now being able to be part of our groups and have music making experiences together, which is wonderful. And in addition, since I mainly work with infants, we're able to do, as Jenny mentioned, the one in the hallway. That group is now online because now I can take off my mask and infants can now see my face, which is also helping support development and growth for these infants. So although this has been

0: a definite challenge. It's something that I think we've all worked around, and it's been really great to look back and see how far we've come from hearing that you cannot go into patients' rooms and you need to shift everything the way that you're doing it.
1: Agreed. And check out our blog and our newsletter, because we've got some really interesting articles that we've written, I think, over the last year that illustrate more in detail some of the changes we've gone through, because it's been something else. Corey, yeah, it's so real. The lag, we have not solved that problem. I will say that the audio quality on Zoom has improved significantly since when we started a year or so ago. So there's a lot more we can do in terms of making sure that acoustically things sound well, like sound good. But I'll tell you, when I do my group for older kids, I mute them while we make music, and that way they can sing along and they hear me. And then we unmute in between songs, and then that's when we do more talking. So also, rather than like playing and being like, what animal's next? I come up with all the animals ahead of time, and then we sing about all the animals. You know, like it's a slightly different flow than we might have done before. And then maybe I can speak to part of Kay's question. You guys might have things to comment on as well. That's a great comment. Can everybody see the Q&A, I think? Maybe not. Okay, so the question was, the description of optimal states being similar to the idea of the window of tolerance that we talk about in psychotherapy, which I think is such a great comparison there. And the question was about, are there specific music therapy techniques used with trauma? And I think this has been a big piece of, I know this is a big piece of my education in my master's program, was learning trauma-informed care. And I think we all operate under that premise, and also especially working in a hospital environment, but really anywhere, that we always sort of assume that trauma is possible, and how do we use that framework? And something I think about, so a lot of what we talked about in terms of metaphor, I often go there first with patients, especially being in a hospital setting. We think about how this might be short term. So how much do we open up versus if I were working with a patient as their primary therapist long term, I might go a little bit more in depth with them. So being very conscious of that, which I think is just therapy in general, not so much music, but maybe starting with active music making, then doing some work through metaphor, a more or less direct approach, and then working into, is it possible to get to that really direct work while they're with us, or is that going to be for later? Also, there's certain things that are contraindicated with patients with extreme trauma. So I may not do guided imagery, or specific guided imagery, because I don't know what might be triggering for them. So I would be very hesitant to be like, I want you to picture a beach, because that could be a source of incredible stress. So if we are doing guided imagery with music, also finding out what kind of music, maybe not starting with the slowest or the music that has the least elements. Oftentimes I have patients that say, I can't meditate. I will never be able to meditate. And I get it, because it's really hard for me sometimes with the way my brain is wired. So how can we use music as a tool for calmer states? And maybe working on, let's listen to one song for 3 minutes, and they can even watch I don't know what it's called, the little ticker go, right? So they know how much time is involved, and they know that it's going to stop. And can you just, you know, sit quietly and listen and focus on the music for this amount of time? So ways to add in a positive stimulation and not just have silence. But feel free to hit me up by email. I'm happy to chat more, because this is something I think about a lot.
2: I love the comment that came through from Kitty. It was just a panelist, so I'll read it so everybody can... maybe you might have a similar experience. So Kitty said, music worked for my mom when she would curl my hair when I was little. If we didn't sing together, I wouldn't let her touch my hair. Yeah. Music can be great for, definitely that dyadic relationship, but also routine and lots of different routines. I've worked with kids who will only brush their teeth or, you know, do another task if it's paired with something like music or specific songs paired to specific activities that needed to be done, much like brushing hair, curling hair, things like that. Yeah, music on Zoom is weird, huh? It's it has certainly been a challenge. Singing together is just not really an option. If you ever see a YouTube video of everybody singing or playing

0: together and they're all on these different squares. It's a fake. They recorded them all the videos separately and then combined them.
1: Real.
0: I just don't think that can even happen. Yeah. And we've done some of that where we recorded separately and put it all together, but yeah, not on Zoom.

0: show and tell now as part of our music groups. I did a song where a character brushed their teeth and we had a sibling at home and she went and grabbed her toothbrush and started brushing her teeth on screen. It was amazing. That would never happen otherwise. So it works. But yes, musically, we change a lot of things.
1: I want to read one last comment that also just went to panelists from Corey. My wife was a baby cuddler at UCSF, and she introduced the song Eleanor to a family whose baby was so named. They'd never heard of it, and now it's their group anthem. Is that Eleanor by the Turtles? Eleanor G, I think you're grand. It's fantastic. Yeah, awesome. I love that song. Do you have experience using music intervals to help refocus a task and get on with it with adults? Like specific intervals, like a major third, or like a like using a perfect fifth for a cue? Got it. I think I get what you mean. Like a little okay, I was thinking musically. Jenny, you're nodding a lot. Maybe I'll let you answer that quickly. Like a transition, or to kind of take a break and come back to it. It's kind of what I'm thinking you're talking about.
0: Yeah, I was just nodding because I was like, oh, I see what you're saying now. That's all. Yeah, all the time. Musical cues and quick pump up music or whatever will be helpful in the moment. I mean, yeah, I feel like I do that all the time. I do that for myself.
1: Timeouts to play piano. Yeah, absolutely. I'm sure this is a musical group, whether you're playing music or listening to it. And I just think that's really commendable and admirable with all of the other, you know, types of stimuli that are available now and everything that's out there. You know, sometimes I see families that forget about music, you know. So keep it up. Spread the word. And thank you so much for having us.

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Send us an email at knowledge@uctv.tv. 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Tonight on UCTV.

This is a study that I love to share. It's by another of my colleagues and friends here at UCSD, Dr. Emily Rees, who was analyzing data from the Rancho Bernardo studies. She looked here at self-reported levels of activity at different decades in people who were being studied when they were older. And then she looked at the physical activity during these different decades in relation to their late life cognitive function. And what she found, and again, we have the MMSE, the mini mental status in the top left. She found that activity during midlife in your 50s and activity when you're older is predictive of better cognition. And the same kind of pattern

0: important is true of something called Trails B, which is an executive task where a lower score is a quicker score and a better score, where people's physical activity in their 30s and when they're older predicts better scores. And the same for memory, specifically in the bottom right there, when for the levels of activity when you're older. And this to me is really encouraging. It's correlational, so not necessarily causational, but we are seeing this relationship between activity levels, even when we're older, on our cognitive outcomes. And this is one of many, many studies that have looked into the relationship between exercise and brain health. And it's the one thing I think that is the sort of the leader of the pack with modifiable risk factors.
1: You're watching UCTV.

Well, thank you so much for inviting me. Yeah, I'm Iris, and I'm in the Department of Neurosciences. So thank you for giving me the opportunity to talk, like, what, for 6 seconds for the work that I'm doing. So I have this grant that I just recently got awarded from the Wellcome Care Leap program. And really, their whole focus is on Alzheimer's disease prevention in women. And so Alzheimer's disease is a progressive neurodegenerative condition that really impairs your memory and cognition and, like, affects millions of people worldwide. And so what I'm trying to do is develop these accessible, non-invasive, cost-effective tools that can help primary care and neurologists in an early detection of Alzheimer's disease. And so really, to create a tool and deploy it in the clinics and make it accessible here and worldwide, we're kind of starting with standard of care tools. And so what's considered standard of care is very different in a high resource center versus a low resource center versus here versus Latin America versus Europe. And that's really interesting. But we are starting here at UCSD. And diagnosing dementia really does start in primary care. And so usually, like, a patient will report a concern or the family member. And then the primary care, they don't have a lot of time, but they'll, like, order some standard labs. They might do a screening assessment, like an MMSC or a MoCA. And then depending on that, if it's abnormal, then they might go ahead and send the referral to neurology. Here in the U.S., standard of care, or at least here at UCSD in our memory clinic, it depends on your insurance or whatnot, but Medicare at least will reimburse an MRI. Like, do all primary care physicians know what to do with that? Not really, rely on the radiologist, right? And so then what ends up happening is, like, you go ahead and you send the referral to to neurology. And then, so what we're trying to do is I'm working with Amar Mandavi here in the family medicine to really kind of, like, support. Usually they send the referral once someone's abnormal on a cognitive assessment. And the problem with that is that the disease process for Alzheimer's disease starts, like, years before the clinical symptoms. We're talking, like, 10 years. And so by the time you're sending them to the referral, it's kind of a little late. So now with the anti-amyloid therapies, it's really important to identify those people who are, like, imminent risk, so that, they can actually, if they want to go ahead and start treatments, they can. And this is when they actually qualify for these treatments, right? So it's really trying to work with primary care and neurology to create a tool where we can send better referrals, but also, like, support patients in getting treatments. And so here is the one slide where I have, some of the assessments that I'm looking at. And I chose these because these are the ones that are done in primary, or either in primary care or in the memory clinic. And these are for the anti-amyloid treatments. And so we have the clinical assessment, MMSC, but there's also the MoCA, IHS, which is a brain imaging score. So essentially I got all the brain images and I created a score. We have genetics, APOE, and then PET. And so what I'm showing here on the x-axis is time to conversion. So I modeled these in ADNI. So essentially that's a cool cohort because we had data from 20 years. People were healthy, then they had mild cognitive impairment, and then they went on to have dementia. So I can leverage all of that data. And what you could see here is at the unimodal measures, so the individual measures, the model's pretty good.

0: So I validated it at 5 years. And so what you could see is that these different lines, these different percentiles, you have really good stratification. So in the red and the blue, people are at low risk, of converting to AD from like MCI within 5 years. And in the green and in the purple, they're at high risk, right? And so then the other thing I wanted to show is at the bottom is that we have these multimodal measures. And so as you combine these, right, we get better and better at being able to determine who is at high versus low risk of converting. So if you're in this green and purple bin, then you're at imminent risk. We're talking like within the next 5 years. And so what we're trying to do with family medicine is trying to identify, we're trying to actually deploy this in the clinic to support that. What is that imminent risk? And one thing I wanted to show too is like what with the multimodal models is like someone might be with the MMSE or just the IHS, the imaging score, that yellow like in between. But as you add more information, they might change to a different risk bin. So, and we're doing this with different kinds of assessments because, like I said, we're trying to deploy this here at UCSD, but we're also working at UCSF and in Latin America, and everybody's doing different things. And so it's a fun project for sure. And so then here, what we're doing is we're starting off with the imaging score. We're actually deploying this. It'll be in Epic, so primary care physicians can actually use this. And we're working with the Memory Clinic with Liz Bevins and James Brewer to be able to like work together and have a dementia care model. Now, what's important is also, and what most of you here are really interested in it too, is these WHIM-specific variables, right? And so Alzheimer's disease affects women like 2 times more than like men. And the whole idea, at least with the Care Leap, is that, women are going through all these biological changes around the same prodromal stage of Alzheimer's disease. And so we're trying to figure out like what is going on at that time that might put women at higher risk for dementia. And my goal is to work with some of those other investigators from the Care Leap to integrate some variables into my models to improve the prediction in women. These models already are doing better in women than men, and I don't know why, but they are. But also one of the things that I'm working on, and I'm internationally, because it's kind of difficult to get these large data sets right to do all these models. We're trying to integrate hormonal and endocrine markers. CARE's really interested in menopause history, like whether or not people are using hormone therapies or like their age of menopause, their reproductive history, and then just in general, their symptom profile. And so what I'm trying to do is I'm trying to add these models or add these variables into the models in order to improve that. And so that's essentially like our second phase. So I'm excited to discuss further with with you all who are experts in this to kind of determine what might be the best variables. That's it.
1: Iris, that was so terrific. My question is, in the U.S., as you know, there in a couple around the world, there's some pretty well phenotyped menopausal transition cohorts that have matured that they should be in the Alzheimer's age range at this point. Do you have collaborations, for example, with like SWAN or such folks? Because then it's not just age at menopause, but how we go through menopause as a predictor.
0: I do not. So that would be excellent. And it's interesting because we have all these cohorts too that we could validate. Like, so, and blood samples of women from their 40s. Like, and we actually have the samples when they're 40s and we know they go on to have dementia. So if it'd be great to be able to work with someone who has that data that we can model and then validate. Yeah, that'd be great.
1: Multiple
0: Thank
1: check.
0: you. Yeah.
2: Actually, Dr. Barbara Perry has a cohort of the mood disorders with menopause, and she's here.
0: Oh, cool.
2: I can send you the and Dr. Rebecca Rakopene in the radiology, she has a program on imaging for women's health
0: Oh,
2: that can
0: wow.
2: be also potentially leveraged.
0: And that's the really cool thing about these is like you really can add any model, right, to these because of the way that we just combine them. So, yeah. So I'm really excited about that. Thank you.
2: Any other questions?
3: I have a question. So I've noticed you're talking about estrogen and progesterone levels of variables. What is the thing that is not measured upon in prison is androgens. There's a lot of evidence, for women with PCOS, for example, where their cardiometabolic and also neurological symptoms are affected by androgen levels. But it's not

0: investment in diabetes who has is women that have low, slight higher blood touch, cardiological levels, infants. Again, I think that would be something that would be very interesting to look at in this population because it's completely unexplored.
1: That would be excellent, yeah. And like, I always think like the same way that I did like a brain imaging score where like you get, it's like a feature reduction. I mean, get really fancy. I've done it so many different ways. And it's not always best to go do something more fancy, but the combination of all of them, like what does that look like in women? The combination of them as they get older, yeah.
2: I think that the like treatment guidelines for Alzheimer's require or recommend testing when symptoms or cognitive decline is already happening. Mm-hmm. So have you thought about how do you change the treatment guidelines to recommend this testing? Maybe I'm thinking of like a colonoscopy, right?
1: Yeah.
2: Like how do we get it? So every 5 years, some kind of risk tiering, maybe based on family history or something like that. But how do we get it that standard so that this actually makes a difference?
1: It is so interesting because, you're right. And right now the amyloid therapies are, they're for people who have MCI already. Right. And what that quantifies, like, so how you quantify that, like, even if you have positive for biomarker testing, you're right. Like if you don't show like overt clinical symptoms, it's hard to get it accepted. Right. By insurance. And, so what we're doing is that, It just depends, right? And so, like, it depends. And so, how do you actually? I'm actually gonna get on a flight to Norway right after this because we're talking about policy and changing policy. Because the difference is that in Norway, all dementia diagnosis screening is happening in primary care because the memory clinics are overwhelmed, and so because they have like free like healthcare, they can't, and it's amyloid. Anti-amyloid therapies are expensive. That's not actually reimbursed. So just because it's, they can technically prescribe it, you have to think about who's actually getting it. And so we're actually working with them in Oslo to change policy using some of these models because we validated it in their like clinical cohorts to see if we can essentially start thinking about who are those people at the highest risk, right? So then at least we're starting to make changes about like, who are these people who are likely? It's the imminent risk of conversion. Because if you're like gonna convert in 10, 15 years, that's very different than if you're likely to convert in 5 years. And you're more likely to track them if you're gonna, it's easier to track them in 2 to 5 years, right? And same with in the clinical trials right now with the anti-amyloids, they're trying to bring them earlier and earlier, right? But that is the other issue, is like, how do you know who's gonna convert? It's very difficult to have power in a clinical trial when you have to monitor this for like 10, 15 years. And so it's actually one thing we're trying to do. And in Oslo, it just so happens that, it just happens that the way that they're changing dementia care puts us in a privileged position to kind of actually work with them to determine like who would be those individuals who would be getting the anti-amyloid treatment.
3: One good model for that might be the breast cancer space, because there's like a Gale calculator for breast cancer risk, and now even people with like a certain risk can get prophylactic treatment. Maybe something like that would work.
1: Yeah, that's awesome. And then the other thing is like, I've literally went to like 5 different countries in Latin America, but I have collaborators in other places because, I would just have to ensure that these models do generalize to everybody, right? And so it's a fun project and problem to be a part of.
4: Thank you so much. From UCSD Women's Health Symposium to Oslo. 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

disco? Do you do much disco here in the loft? We have disco. Disco about dying painfully. Because folk music is what it is.

fans of Sister Rosetta Tharpe out there? Yeah. We've got a couple well-placed up here. There's a wonderful book about her you can read called Shout, Sister Shout by Gail F. Wald. I learned a lot about Sister Rosetta from. Sister Rosetta Tharpe was born in Cotton Plant, Arkansas, as part of the musically progressive Kojic Church denomination, which was progressive in the sense that they allowed instruments to be played during the services. The goalposts have moved significantly in the intervening decades. But, Sister Rosetta's mother, Katie Bell Newbin, was a preacher herself, a prophetess, and when Sister Rosetta was just a child, Katie decided to move both of them up to Chicago so that she could pursue her calling and maybe make some more opportunities for Rosetta in the process. Rosetta became known all across Chicago as this small child with a blazing smile and a guitar playing Pentecostal hymns, and you can still go to the church that they attended when she was just a small girl. The black community there built it brick by brick, floor by floor over decades as they have raised the funds and found the time, because they wanted a building of their own that nobody had ever had before them and no one would ever have after. And when they put that second floor on, put the balcony in their sanctuary, Mahalia Jackson came and sat there and listened to the Pentecostals sing. Well, Sister Rosetta eventually moved to Miami after marrying a guy who turned out not to be worth the trip, but while she was there, she made quite a name for herself all across the city. People came from all over Miami, people who were not part of that congregation, people who were not part of that denomination, people who were Jewish, came to church to listen to Sister Rosetta Tharpe play these songs, and rained money down on the stage during the services because they loved her music so much. You are free to engage in historical reenactment if you so choose. Well, eventually, Sister Rosetta upgraded her life in all kinds of ways, left that man behind, and went up to New York City and got picked up by a place called the Cotton Club. Anybody know about the Cotton Club? Yeah. It was a real weird place. It launched a lot of historic and noteworthy careers, but had the strange trait of being a venue that specialized in black music where black people could not go to listen to said music. Nonetheless, many of our late greats found their beginnings there, Sister Rosetta Tharpe among them, and she eventually became a worldwide sensation. She traveled all over the world playing these Pentecostal hymns on the electric guitar in nightclubs, which was about as controversial as you would expect, all the more so because she was on tour with her lover, Marie Knight, and that queer black woman invented rock and roll. This is one of our favorite songs of hers. It's called Didn't It Rain?

0: It rain.
1: Hello, San Diego. How you guys doing out there? Nice. So this is where I just do the public service announcement. Public service announcement. So I did some calculations. Over the last 2 weeks, I recently just moved back to my homeland, which is Louisiana, particularly New Orleans. Amongst that and this turn tour, I have driven over 3,264 miles over the last 2 weeks, which is enough miles that I could have driven from California to England. But that's just an excuse because I can't talk tonight. But anyway, firstly, we play string band music, which means that tuning is just a part of what we do. It used to be that you would just have to listen to that for X amount of minutes and me stalling with

0: historical facts just became a much funner way of spending the time. So Greco-Roman society, civilization, that's my specialty. And there's many reasons for that. And one of my favorites is that almost all of that information we get from them is from historians who are all by themselves also removed from their subject matter by sometimes hundreds of years. But then also they are our best sources because like their sources don't exist anymore. So, you know, you go with what you get. My particular favorite one is named Cinatonus. His book is called The 12 Caesars. Great book. It's called The 12 Caesars, but I want to make sure you guys know it's not the 12 emperors because Julius Caesar was not an emperor. He was at best a dictator. That is my trivia for you. If someone says, hey, Julius Caesar, the emperor, they're absolutely wrong and you should shame them about it. But with Cinatonus, what I love about his history is that they're factual about, you know, things that happened in his life. They follow certain battles, you know, important key points. But the best part is that he's a gossip. He reads like the most gossipy bitch you have ever seen. And it's great because, you know, the same guy who's out here praising Tiberius for like quelling a rebellion in Illyria is also just like, yeah, you know, at one point he just left Rome for a couple years, went to the island of Capri with a bunch of young men, and, you know, he hung out there until conspiracy made him come back and do his job. And, you know, you can't make that up. That's just history. It's just history.
1: Nelson Williams.

part. 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

Some of you heard this like a few minutes ago, but we're gonna do one new for you. This is called Once There Was No Sun. I learned from Bessie Jones and the Georgia Sea Island Singers.

This is another song from Virginia. Are there any Virginians out there tonight? Yeah? One? Hey. Where are you from? Charlottesville. Okay. Well, this one's from State Penitentiary. I'll let you guess what it is they do there. My family's from Smithfield. Any fans of a Smithfield ham or other Smithfield pork products? One. I can't tell if San Diego's a ham town. I haven't been here long enough. You never know in California if it's a ham town or not. This one was recorded back in the 1920s from a guy named Joe Lee. And as far as I know, Joe

with it, and wound up playing all the parts except the bass and sending it off to my friend, who's a bass player, to play the bass and to mix it, and then send it off to the label and yada yada. It is now my top stream song, has been the whole time. Spotify picked it as one of the best blues songs of 2022. They probably paid me $4 for it. And we had this very surreal experience of going to play this festival in Denmark called Roskilde, which is like Danish Coachella. Like, the headliners were Lil Nas X, Lizzo, and Kendrick Lamar. And then there was us. Very strange. I don't know how they heard about us, but we had a good time. And surreal experience was putting on the beat for this song that, again, people here haven't even heard, right? I'm the only modern recording of this song. And all these, like, 6-foot-tall blonde Danish people lost their minds and sang every word with us. And it's really nice to know that this attempt at resurrection is succeeding in some way, shape, or form. Even if in Denmark. I don't know why it resonates so much, but I'm glad it does.

Plus Nelson Williams back there on the bass, everybody.

This song comes from one of my favorite recordings of a man named Hughie Leadbetter, better known as Leadbelly. And it's this old WNYC broadcast that you can find online. It's pretty stellar. And my favorite song from that is not actually the one we're about to play for you. It's one where it's just Leadbelly and his guitar, and he's just testifying for like 5 minutes about flapjacks. He's just like,

Tabernacle. Flapjacks for all. Y'all do flapjacks at the

I need to get mine. Well, this other song that we're about to perform for you comes from singing of Ann Peebles. Or not Ann Peebles, what am I talking about? Ann, we were listening to Ann Peebles on the way up here, now it's gone. You remember? It's gonna come to me when the song is over.

this stuff sound good. I want to thank Augustus Trench over there on the electric guitar. I want to thank Nelson Williams on the upright bass.

spent a lot of time learning these old songs. I know that this is not news for people who were here for the talk earlier, but there's a lot more of us now. I want to share some of that. We all come out of this community, the old-time string band community, where we spend a lot of time listening to old recordings of dead people we've never met, and that's where we learn most of our music. It's a very strange and antisocial way to learn music for people who like to hang and jam so much, but it's what we do. And it struck me at a certain point how strange it is that we've accepted it as authentic historic practice.

I'm fighting for a ceasefire in Gaza where there is no longer a functioning hospital. The world is full of terrible things, and it's our job to make it all better. Democracy does not just mean we have elections, it means that we are in charge, and it's time to take the reins back because the world is on fire.

0: Alright, we're back again. Greco-Roman world. Beautiful, beautiful place. Crazy place. I like to say I spend a lot of my time pondering, like, what's the purpose of history? Why do we continue studying all these old documents? Why do we compile things? Why do people still write books about this, even though we're talking about things that people have obviously talked about hundreds and hundreds of thousands of times over? That's, again, a very funny thing to say to a person who's about to spend a lot of their life reading a bunch of things people have done over and over again to become a doctor. No offense, Jake. but I was talking to someone at last night's show, particularly about the Greco-Roman world, and there's just something some people might find depressing. I find it beautiful. That there's bits and sparks of humanity that seems to be dropped in so many different eras of life, no matter like how far removed you are, which in case for Greco-Roman stuff is like almost 2 to 3 millennia. There's parts of that art, parts of that literature that still connects with like even the very different lives we all live today. I remember I was in class once, we were reading the Aeneid. Which the Aeneid is nothing more than a fan fiction written by Virgil. Fight me about it. Truly, truly, truly it is. It is just the Odyssey and the Iliad put together, not written as well as a glory project to Augustus. Again, fight me about it. But within it, one of my favorite parts is chapter 4. It's Dido Aeneas, and particularly classes we call this the cave scene. If you aren't familiar with it, Dido, like, basically takes Aeneas, who is sad, broke, and, like, about to basically die, says, wow, how about I take care of you and then say, hey, I'm in control of arguably the most important kingdom in the Western Mediterranean. This is all yours if you want to hang, which is a good deal. And he, in some ways or another, agrees to it and then says, actually, no, I want to go out and do my own thing. I have to do X, Y, and Z, and you're just not a part of that. Which, people still break up in very similar ways. Like, I got to do my thing, you have to do your thing, my thing isn't your thing, but you promised me this. Well, did I really say that? Was this actually a relationship? This is more of a situationship when you really think about it. And again, the cycle kind of continues. And I think that's some of the beauty of so much old literature and things is that, you know, even back then, we were still figuring out, man, what are we?
1: Professor Nelson, everybody.
0: I will never be that because I will not sell my soul to higher academia. No offense,
1: are you calling
0: university.
1: Me soulless? You're fired.
0: Okay.
1: That's the fifth time I fired Nelson.
0: And yet, I'm always back.

I know what you're doing. Anybody who's on TikTok knows what he's doing. I'm gonna play one called Live Humble. And this is a fun one. I have this set of friends that I write to and send songs to when I finish them, just to make sure that they're actually good, because you know when you make all your music alone in your bedroom, there's no one to tell you when your ideas suck. So I have a little beta group that I send things out so they can tell me if it sucks. And one of those is a very dear friend of mine since childhood, who's from Santa Cruz originally, and who's Jewish, which means that they sometimes give me feedback on these old spirituals that a Christian person would not, which is very valuable.

Thank you so much, everybody. It's Augustus Tritch, Nelson Williams, I'm Jake Blunt. Thank you so much for being here. This is an old fiddle tune. Gonna end where we began. This is one that I learned from a recording of a guy named Jimmy Driftwood, who grew up in western Arkansas, and learned this from two indigenous musicians who, based on some context clues he gave us, were probably Cherokee. It's called We're Gonna Hunt the Buffalo.

Thank you, everybody. Augustus Twitch, Nelson Williams, and Jake Blunt. Thanks so much to everyone on the sound crew. Thanks so much to everyone here at UCSD in the loft. We really appreciate it. Thanks for sharing the last night of our tour with us.

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Hello, everybody. 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I've enjoyed my time here, and it's so special to play for you all.

0: And gosh, I'm like, there's a lot going on right now. First time playing in San Diego as a solo project, and I couldn't be more grateful to my dear friend and mentor, Mr. Kamal Kenyatta. If we could give him a big hand. Like you said, we're going to talk some more. We're going to talk some more about the album and the process. But first, I just want to talk about just how kind he's been and how giving he's been, him and his wife, even inviting me into your home and taking care of me and allowing me a place to stay while I was recording the album. But this record, I'll just start off saying, you know, it's entitled Spirit Fruit, and it stands for a lot of things that I think I like to represent. I like to see a lot of other people represent. The music for this album was very collaborative. And a lot of what you're hearing is a certain kind of confidence that Mr. Kamal Kenyatta instilled in me, just, you know, telling me that I'm good enough, I'm a good player, even though I'm looking at myself, I'm just this little kid from Ohio, the country, you know, Midwest vibe. Oh, we got some Midwesterns in here? Okay. Let's see if this works. OH.
1: Ohio.
0: Ohio, yes. That's a thing. If you're in Columbus, like, go down there and just yell OH. Yeah. That first song you heard was entitled Eternal Grace. And grace is something that, you know, we all need in life, I think, to be able to share that with each other. It makes the world a little bit better, right? So the next tune that I'm going to play is the title track of the album, titled Spirit Fruit. Hope you enjoy it.

Thank you so much. That was eternal spirit fruit. So as you heard in my little bio there, I come from a church background. And my father's a pastor, so I grew up just being in that environment every day of the week. And if you know how an apostolic Pentecostal church is, yeah, we're there Monday for, usher board meeting, Tuesday for choir rehearsal, Wednesday for Bible study. You know, it just keeps going. Even to Saturday, like cleaning the toilets at the church, you know, we're either there every day. So there was nothing else for me to do but sit at the instruments and try to figure them out. So I started out on drums at like probably 4 or 5 playing in church. And we always had a piano at our house. So I was, you know, 2 years old climbing up there trying to play some notes. But I really took to gospel music, and that's where I got my roots. If you know, that's a very, traditional type of music that is rooted here in America when it comes to that. The history of that. So I'm going to play a gospel song that's not on the album to just kind of pay homage to that, because that's where all this is coming from. Spirit fruit, that's where I first started thinking about those things, was in church. So, and I'm sure you can hear it in my playing. It's kind of obvious, but this one will be very obvious, and it's simply entitled, I Love You.

Thank you, thank you. That was one of the first songs I had learned coming up in the church. I always liked the chord changes, of course. Okay, the next tune that I am going to play for you is off the record, and it's entitled Morning Horizon. And it's very fitting because I think San Diego might have one of the most beautiful morning horizons.

horizons I've ever seen. It's been wonderful. Y'all might just see me out here too. I'm liking it a lot. And I brought my wife with me for this trip. You know, she runs the household, so. But I actually wrote this song with her in mind some years ago. I can't even remember when, but you know, it's just a song that's dedicated to this kind of hope that the sun gives us every day, you know, that reminder that, oh yeah, it's gonna be light again. And sometimes you got to pour out your cup, fill it back up, pour it up. You know, I kind of get those vibes from the sun, and it's always a reminder. And out here, the sun's a lot closer, so y'all can relate to what I'm talking about, right? So this is Morning Horizon, and yeah, just kind of contemplate that, whatever that means to you, thinking about that renewal that you get every morning.

0: Thank you all so much. Now I think it's about that time where we're going to have a little talk between all of us. So if you could just give us a second, we're going to set up the stage and bring my dear friend and mentor, Kamal Kenyatta, back up. So we'll be back in just a second.
1: You see what I mean? Very easy to listen to. I could just go on. And I must say, you know, Theron, and we'll come back to this, but the music has even evolved since you recorded it. I hear, like, even in Spirit Fruit, there's some beautiful changes to the music. But before we talk about the project, or while we talk about the project, I would be remiss if I didn't point out this incredible cover. And the art is by Mzwandile Buthelezi from South Africa. And sometimes good things happen on social media, because I've always seen his art, and I just said, let me try and see if he'll do a cover for me. And I reached out to him, and fortunately he was aware of some of my work, and he was a very, very gracious person, and just completely versed in all aspects of the art world, poetry, historical work, and we really kind of clicked, and I asked him to do it. And I told him Theron's idea for the title, and that's what he came up with. And it's so, so beautiful. I own the original. It's a it's a very small work, but it's so much detail and beauty. And again, through music, I met almost everybody in this room that I know personally because of music. And in this case, I'm communicating with another artist from around the world, and we're kindred spirits. We talk, whether we're working on something, at least twice a month, you know. So because there is another recording coming in this series, it's already been recorded, and I've got to do the hard work of putting it together. But anyway, that brings us to the photography on the album, and it's by a colleague of mine from UCSD. He's from Ireland, so we've got, you know, South Africa, Ireland, and the country of Detroit, where I'm from. and Brian Cross, a wonderful friend and a great, great artist, took these photos of Theron, the shot at the grand piano is with a film camera, and I just love that shot. And the other one, he and Theron are walking there at UCSD, at Warren Hall, and Brian can always find some reflection or crack in a window or something and create something beautiful. And I love that image of Theron. And you can see that image at theron.live, the new website. So Brian Cross, you can see some of the people he's photographed. They're not listed here, but I mean, Biggie Smalls, Tupac, Theron. You know, his work really spans a lot of genres, a lot of people, and it's just really fascinating. My good friend from Limerick, Ireland, Brian Cross. Okay, so that brings us to what we did. Spirit Fruit. The next slide. Can you tell us how you chose the title, and tell a little bit about this verse?
0: Absolutely. So as you know, I'm a church boy, so that's my influences. And I'd been thinking about

0: This probably even well before the pandemic, but it really solidified some things with, you know, I've got children now and I'm thinking about how I'm going to raise them and in a crazy world, what do you want for them? And this verse stood out to me, and it's like the things that I feel that everybody should just have. But the end of the verse is probably the part that spoke most to me. And as you can see, it says, but the fruit of the Spirit is love, joy, peace, patience, kindness, goodness, faithfulness, gentleness, self-control. Then it finishes with, against such there is no law, which is wonderful, right? You can exercise those things without being taken to jail or something. I don't know. But it's just what I feel in my heart, what the world needs, and a lot of the songs encapsulate that. And also, when I was able to meet up with Kamau, it solidified that, oh yeah, we can even come together on this project and make it come to fruition. And yeah, now it's here, and the vibrations are pushing out there, so I hope that it comes across that way.
1: Yes, of course. And you know, what I would add to what he just said is, for me, it's like this huge honor to always get a chance, not always, but often get a chance to work with such a great pianist, right? And then this guy's going to be listening to me and my ideas about music, and there's a lot of kind of trust that goes on in this relationship between a producer and an artist. And with Theron and I must say that we didn't work that hard on developing that relationship. It just seemed to be there from the beginning. Can you talk a little bit about, I mean, what is it like to work with a producer? Had you worked with a producer on a project?
0: Yeah, that's a great question. This is my first time working with a producer this closely on one of my personal projects. I have with other projects, and those were experiences. This one, though, was beautiful from the beginning. Like Kamau had mentioned, we first met on Curtis Taylor's project.
1: Yes.
0: And I was nervous, so nervous when Curtis told me that he was going to be there, because I was already a fan of his playing piano and everything. So we get there, and he just made me feel so comfortable in the studio, and I played like I never had before. And that was my experience, was that it took me up to another level, and that's what Kamau does. When you're around him, you're elevated, period. It doesn't matter what you do, actually. You could be in science, you could be in engineering. He is just an inspiring individual, and it's about you and you being able to tell your story, and him allowing that room, to that space, to do that. So that was my experience with Mr. Kamau Kenyatta.
1: Wow, that's really kind. We have to really be careful, because there are quite a few scientists and engineers, and I don't know if Marco would agree with that, or Marcello, but I don't know. But yeah, I do really, really want to help people be better, and specifically younger musicians. And at this time in my life, I mean, a lot of people go, oh, that's wonderful, the work that you do. And sometimes my question to other musicians my age is like, shouldn't we be doing that at this point? You know, this is, next year will be my 70th year, and you know, maybe it's time. Thank you. I mean, maybe it's time to really look after, you know, what's coming next. And again, I'm completely inspired by his work and how Theron thinks, and many other young people that I work with. There's quite a few in the audience tonight, and I can't, if I start mentioning people that I work with, but they're here. Super, super talented people that you're going to be hearing from in the future. And hopefully, you know, I'll get to work with them too, because it's my great joy to spend time with someone like Theron and other young musicians. It's a big joy for me. That's all I can say.
0: Yeah. You know what? I got a question for you.
1: Okay. Yeah.
0: Yeah. So what do you look for in musicians when you're on the search?
1: You know, I don't really look for anything, because I think I'm just kind of attracted to different

0: musicians with different talents, but we communicated well. I mean, there's so many talented people out there, and the internet and the global world that we're living in. If you're aware, people often say that I'm a humble person, and I think I have good reason to be humble. When I listen to the artists from around the world, I mean, there's just fantastic musicians everywhere. So then the question becomes, who can you make a difference with? Who can you communicate well with? Who can, and Theron is one of those people for me. And because we didn't work that hard, there's very little back and forth. I mean, I might make some small suggestion to Theron. Most of it is not musical, but just maybe conceptual. For instance, when we recorded this, he recorded on a 9-foot concert Steinway piano at UCSD at Warren Hall, and I just let the piano do some work for you. This is an incredible instrument, so you don't have to overplay. Just let it sound. I mean, that's not that big of a thing. I mean, it's obvious to me, but maybe you hadn't thought of it that way at the point.
1: No, I hadn't. It was relieving because it takes the pressure off trying to play for musicians, which that is the worst. Yeah, to the young folks out there, do not fall in that trap. Like, this music is to express yourself, and it's cultural. It's about the people. And we need you. Don't be shy from putting music out like I have been for so long. It's like you're adding to the ecosystem out here, a vibration. And just like how we all breathe and we have to live our lives, that's a purpose. Well, if you can make music, that's a gift, and you must share it. And I'm much older now. I think my kids have a lot to do with that too, because it's like, uh-oh, running out of time. Change the diapers and going to basketball, all this different stuff. But it can be done, and just do it from an honest place. And that is what Kamau allowed me to do in the studio, being comfortable, just guidance, making the suggestions, but not, you know, never saying he didn't like something. It's just about maybe a better choice, or, you know.
0: I can't think of anything I didn't like that he did, though. So that was not hard. Yeah, well, are there any questions in the audience? We have time for a couple questions, and then we'll move on to more music. Does anybody have a question for Theron? Yeah. So the question, everybody, was, you know, concerning if there's a possible connection to the famous rendition of the poem that Billie Holiday did called Strange Fruit and Spirit Fruit.
1: Mm-hmm. That has been, I've been asked that before, and there isn't a connection, but it did cause me to think about it, because words are important, and the order that they're put in is important. Honestly, I switched the words around spirit fruit. It's really called the fruit of the spirit. And I look at spirit fruit as something that can then be like, you can intake it when you change those words around. I think that's what we need to do more of, is intake some of this stuff so we know what it feels like and we know how to give it back out. A lot of the times do we know what real love is? We can stop right there. But the fruit of the spirit is love. Stop. Let's talk about that and unlayer it, right? So in relation to strange fruit, I think that shows the darker side of just basically the opposite, right? Yin and yang type thing. I want this to be culturally sound too. This isn't, you know, super religious, like I ain't gonna start preaching to y'all or nothing. But it's for everybody. I think a lot of human nature just has these things, and it needs to just be brought to light. Thank you.
0: And again, he also mentioned this idea one can listen to, and that's important to me because music is about its expression, you know, and a communication, and we would like to reach everybody. We'd like not to be only jazz people listen to what Theron does. It should be for everybody. It's just nice music. Again, I said his sound is like a photogenic person's photograph.

0: you know. It is. Any other questions? Yes. Okay, so the question is about how it is playing compositions by someone else. In this case, on Spirit Fruit, there are 5 songs that Theron wrote and 4 that I wrote. And so the question from a former student, I guess I can say that. So Patrick's question is about how it is to play someone else's music, and especially if that person is producing the project.
1: Yeah. Well, firstly, it's the tallest, like, order of, like, respect for Kamau to trust me to play one of his songs, or many of his songs. It makes you feel really good, and it also makes you feel really scared, because you better do a good job. But, you know, on a serious note, we had multiple Zoom sessions before I came out to record. And I recorded those sessions, too. I watched them before I came out here to play. And it just reminded me of how we first started. Kamau would actually play the songs for me. But just skeleton, you know, nothing too extra or anything, you know.
0: That's because that's how I play.
1: Oh, stop. Take his mic away. No,
0: that's why we give it to a great pianist.
1: No, I was blown away, and I, honestly, that's what I was thinking in my head. Why does he want me to record the song? We can just play it all on this beautiful piano. But I spent some months, you know, listening to the records he had recorded and everything, and just to get the feeling of and let the music speak to me through his lens, but also definitely through mine. And that being able to intake actually didn't come from me sitting in the practice room just playing. It was us talking about things that wasn't even related to music. This man helped me with so much in life during a time that I needed it. Like, I needed this recording. I really needed it. So I can, you know, do this. And it feels good, you know? So that was my intake process, which might be a little different later, but this being my first time with Kamau, like, it was really important to, yes, play the tunes right, but what he wanted me to get out of it was finding myself, which was really nice to explore. Thank you.
0: Thank you. Well, thank you so much. That's really kind. Well, I think if Theron is going to be available after, because Spirit Fruit will be on sale in the lobby, and you can talk to him more there. I think most of us probably want to get back to that music. I know I do. So let's continue. How about another hand for Theron Brown?
1: Okay. In this second set, we are going to hear some of Kamau's music. And the first tune I'm going to play, I'm actually going to switch up the set a little bit. It's entitled Destiny. And this tune really resonated with me when he first played it. It's just so beautiful, and you can go to a different place. You know, imagine what you want. What is the destiny when you acquire all these things? How do you interact with different people? How do you view the world now that you're looking through a different lens? And that's what this tune says to me. It's, yeah, you'll like it. It's Kamau.

0: Yes. Kamau.
1: I just want to say something really quickly that we have plans, Nick and I, you don't even know about this, but there is a video of him performing that in studio, shot by our dear friend David Max Steinberg, that is going to appear on Theron.live very soon. So that's another reason to go to his site to see the work of David Max Steinberg.
2: Yes, indeed. Y'all give it

0: Up for Kamau. Beautiful song. Beautiful. Okay, actually, you have keep your mic, Kamau. I'm gonna have you talk about this. Put them on skates. This next tune I'm going to play is called For Billy McCoy. And I'm gonna have you talk about him. But this tune, I just love it. It's got a whole vibe on it, and it just shows We were able to work on this song together when I stayed at Kamau's house. And let me tell you, he said he's Gary B70. It took everything in me to keep up with this man. Oh my gosh, we're up working on music at like 2-3 in the morning, listening to stuff. He's playing, there, check out this chord. I'm like, wow, okay, I can't even think about this right now. But just a total genius, and it was just a joy to see his mind work and to still be so ahead of his just music's time. I mean, the harmonies that's in this would be considered modern or something. But yeah, I'd like you to talk about.
1: Okay, very quickly. So this song is called For Billy McCoy. Billy McCoy was a pianist from Detroit, about 5 years my senior. And sadly, we lost Billy last year. He was a good friend of mine and really an inspiration, really kind of way beyond anything I could do pianistically. But as a teenager, I used to sit at his house and in a cloud of smoke of various kind. And I wasn't smoking, but and watch this man create and play incredible, incredible piano. And he was a constant student of the music. He studied with the great Claire Fisher, and he had great technique, great knowledge of harmony, and just one of those kind of eccentric geniuses who probably didn't do as much as he might have had he not been as eccentric as he was. But still, he left a great, great impact on me and many other younger musicians who went to his place to just sit and watch this man play. So this is For Billy McCoy.

bad song. That's a bad song. 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He titled it Mawu's Dance. And at first it was titled The Sun Goddess. And after, you know, we had some conversations and things, he wanted to change the title. And this piece really spoke to me. It stretched me the most on the record to think more about painting a picture or telling a story. So yeah, let's see where it takes you all. Go with me on this journey. Every time I play it, it's like, you know, it can go anywhere. So we'll see what happens tonight.

Goodness, this has gone by rather quickly. We're almost at time, and I have one more piece to play, and it's a song that just expresses everything I feel right now for this whole experience of recording, getting to spend time with Kamau, being here with you all to play, and it's simply called Grateful. And that's how I feel right now, and I got a lot to be grateful about, you know. I got these three little ones at home, which makes my wife, or my life, and my wife actually, super crazy. We're like, we're losing it. And this is actually, God, I tried to breeze by it. Yeah, we need help. But this is her first time being to California, and it's her first time being away from the kiddos for this extended amount of time, which has been about 5 days going on tomorrow. Look, everybody's looking, where she's at? Where she at? Go ahead and stand up. Y'all give her a hand. It's my lovely lady, Toni Louise Brown. And yeah, it's so nice to have her out here with me to share this experience too. And yeah, we miss our little ones. We actually can't wait to get back to see them. So, and we hope to bring them out here next trip. So, again, everyone, thank you so much. I'll be out there to talk to you, and yeah, I want to meet everybody, see what's happening in San Diego. All right. Thank you to Kamau. Thank you to UCSD. Everybody that helped with this project, it's meant so much, and I'm forever grateful. So here's this song.

Thank you all so much for coming out. You've been wonderful, San Diego. Thank you. I really appreciate it.

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0: Welcome to the 29th annual Writers Symposium by the Sea, a bonus edition at Point Loma Nazarene University. I'm Dean Nelson, I'm the journalism faculty at the school, and tonight we have with us Anne Lamott, who will be talking about her new book, Somehow, Thoughts on Love. She's also known for her other books, Bird by Bird, Operating Instructions, Plan B, Traveling Mercies, Stitches, Hallelujah Anyway, and many others. We were going to do a regular traditional introduction with her, but she had some other ideas. You'll see what I mean.
1: Could we just skip the introduction? We've already lost a lot.

0: lot of time. We're losing more second by second. And I really think they know who I am. And we go back, it was 17 years ago, blah, blah, blah. And I just think we're going to eat up a lot of time. We don't have all that much to begin with.
1: You know, I wrote a book about interviewing. And one of the tenets of that book is somebody's going to own the interview and it always has to be the interviewer. And I just lost control.
0: You just lost it, yeah. I actually hate the introductions, though, everywhere I go. I hate them. I just dread them. I just think we should just jump in, okay?
1: All right. We good? We're already rolling. So, this is the fourth time you've been with us. Welcome back.
0: Thank you,
1: we
0: Dean.
1: We love having you here. Let's start with something from your new book, Somehow.
0: Okay.
1: All right? And I have a few lines bracketed for you.
0: Okay.
1: Right here.
0: Yep. I want to say hi to my cousins who are here tonight.
1: Jack and Betty are here, I assume.
0: Over there. And my really cherished and beloved vet, Laura Landman, is somewhere here too. And I want to just thank you all for coming. I love this place, so thank you. Okay. I'm going to go up a tiny bit higher.
1: Once again, I have lost control. I bracketed some lines for her to read, and she can't even do that.
0: Oh, I'm sorry. Okay. Curiosity leads to wonder, and wonder is a cousin to love. Wonder is why we are here. And the beams of love. They're everywhere, particles in everything, like when a packet of jam leaks in a spaceship and infinitesimal specks end up in every molecule. You're feeling doomed, say, on your own behalf or your child's or nephew's or Ukraine's or Malawi's. Then someone or something emerges stage left, a parent, a friend, an election, a dog, a train ticket, a relative, and there is a new feeling in your heart. Your soul does not want to jinx this, but secretly it cannot help doing a double take with relief or quiet joy. There is still a dark place just out of sight, but also there's a sneaky, mystical, jagged slash of light, a reflection that says, this is the dark, but we have some light as well. You hadn't known that. It had not seemed possible, not in the natural world. To experience things not of this world is to experience soul. To know the soul is to know love. I'll tell you what Blake wrote more than 200 years ago. And we are put on earth a little space that we may learn to bear the beams of love. If the younger ones in our lives can remember only this one idea, that they are here briefly, a little space to love and to have been loved, then they will have all they need, because love is all they need, rain or shine. Love, cough drops in one another. Good old love, elusive and steadfast, fragile and unbreakable, and always there for the asking, always, somehow.
1: So beautiful. Thank you. We'll get to more about your book in just a minute, but don't you feel like you're kind of in the cultural center of things now that you've been quoted in Ted Lasso?
0: I do. I completely do.
1: You've arrived.
0: Yeah. I do, but you know, a few years ago, I was watching Orange is the New Black, and there was this very intense, scary Russian cook, Red, right? And at one point, Red took her girls out, the team, and she read to them from Bird by Bird. But I couldn't process it at first, because I thought it sounded so familiar, you know? And then little by little, I realized it, and that was so cool. And then, before I started watching Ted Lasso, people started

0: saying, oh, he mentions bird by bird. And so then, of course, I couldn't get to it fast enough.
1: Well, that and being asked to be a columnist for the Washington Post.
0: Yeah.
1: You've arrived, Dan.
0: I know, right. But I have to say, the Washington Post about 8 months ago asked if I would start writing these columns on being older. And I was so insulted, you know, because I'm only 57, really. And your inside person doesn't age, you know, and you are lots of different ages. And so after I got over the feeling of being insulted, I thought I'd love to write about this because I love being older. It's so much easier for me. Isn't it easier for you?
1: I wouldn't know. I'm taking your word for it. I'm following your columns.
0: Yeah. What, I'm 2 months older or something than you?
1: Yes, you are.
0: Yeah. Okay.
1: So thank you for revealing what I thought was a secret, but that's okay. So we're going to talk about all that because we've saved so much time because of the introduction. And so here's, years ago, when I first started reading what you write, it seemed like you were one of the few people who would talk openly about grief and loss, and you gave such profound language to it, and you made it so personal, which of course made it so universal. But now, doesn't it seem like everybody's writing about grief? These days, it's like its own genre now.
0: Yeah, grief is like the it girl, but it will pass. People will lose interest in it, but...
1: But you were one of the early ones.
0: My first book was about, it was about the loss of my father to brain cancer when I was 25, and the book came out when I was 26. I've been writing about it for a long time because I actually think that the reason people and countries and families are... so troubled and scared and screwed up is because we were never allowed to do grief. You know, you were not supposed to cry. Or if you needed to cry because there had been a devastating loss, there was a grid. And if it was a spouse, you could grieve for a year. That was the system. If it was a brother or sister, you could have, I think, 4 months. And if it was a best friend, 3 months. And if it was a pet, a week and a half. But it was all laid out, right? And it turned out, little by little, people were discovering, and I was writing about the fact that it's grief is a lazy Susan, you know, and it spins until it starts to spin so slowly that it's very quietly in the background. But some days, grief, the lazy Susan lands on numb. And you might actually have a really great phase of numb. And then the lazy Susan spins again, and you're in like, almost hysterical and stunned that you could ever feel this much devastation and like a burn victim, that you have no protective covering. And then the lazy Susan spins, and you feel this depth of soul connection, umbilical connection to the person who passed, and really to much more of life, because you're not hiding from so much anymore. And so, I notice grief is just having its day.
1: It is, yeah. which I think is wonderful. We're giving voice to it and permission.
0: Mm-hmm.
1: But one of the things I appreciate about you is that you were doing this a long time ago.
0: Well, thank you.
1: And
0: thank you.
1: Maybe have started some of this openness.
0: Well, when my dad got sick, I was 23. It was 1977.
1: Okay.
0: And I did what you do when you have a crisis. If you're a writer and a reader, you go to the library or you go to Warwick's, you go to a bookstore, and you find books that are about what you're going through. And there was nothing on cancer and death because it was still considered unseemly. You weren't even supposed to say the word cancer because there was so much superstition. People might catch it. You know, and so in Hard Laughter, I wrote a lot about our family, like announcing it all the time so we could deal with it in a way that was more authentic and that wasn't so guarded and girded. But so my dad and our really close friend Susan, who had cancer at the same time, we would all sit outside the bakery in this tiny

0: see seaside town, and my dad would say, "Well, Susan, how is your cancer today?" But really loudly, you know. And then Susan would say, "Well, my cancer is progressing. How is yours, Ken?" And
1: did it just draw people around? It's I mean, they love hearing
0: it.
1: This
0: just
1: stuff.
0: Made people so anxious, so I knew we were onto something. And so, but then I wrote, you know, I've always with my writing students said, write what you'd love to come upon. Because if you write what you'd love to come upon, it exists. And I would have loved a book that was about how you can experience grace along with the pain and experience laughter along with the tears and the whole gestalt of the experience of life and death. You know, I've always said laughter is carbonated holiness. And when your family is in the dark pit of about to lose somebody and someone makes you laugh, it literally is like God has reached down and touched you. So then many years later, 10 years later, I had a child. I was single and I didn't have any money. And so I went to the library and I went to the independent bookstore and there were no books that were real enough. There were wonderful books by pediatricians, Dr. Spock, who all of our parents raised us on, and not Star Trek Dr. Spock, but famous pediatrician.
1: Not the Live Long and Prosper.
0: Right. And boy, there was nothing that on some days you just hate it all, and that you don't have a micro unit of energy left, and that you've realized you don't like children. And so I started writing a book that would say, you're going to be bored, you're going to be angry, you're going to need a lot more help. All the women I know had been raised being the helpers, being the flight attendants to the world, being the person who always pushed back their sleeves, and you need to ask people to step in, and it's so hard. And so I wrote that book, and then, this sounds all really self-aggrandizing, but then, about a year later, I just started thinking about all the writing books that said, if you do this, if you do an outline, if you do that, if you do this, well, then surely you will meet with success and probably get to retire from doing anything else. And I was still cleaning houses, you know, teaching tennis. And so I wanted to write a book that said the publication and any slim chance of making a living is not going to work because it's going to wear off, and but the writing won't. And if you set a habit and you write by prearrangement with yourself as a debt of honor because you have a gift and a thirst, you know, the Christian mystic said it's the like getting anywhere isn't the gift. The gift is the thirst to know God, to have union, to be part of the kingdom.
1: Right.
0: It's the thirst for that. That's the gift. It's not thinking. I mean, and it's the same with writing. You do not arrive anywhere. This is my 20th book, and I had the exact same proportions of grandiosity and terrible self-esteem when I sat down to write it. But bird by bird, I said what it is really like. Do this. This will help you. Write terrible first drafts. Write really short assignments. You know, that one inch.
1: Hold it. I'm taking control here.
0: Okay.
1: Just for a moment. 20th book, and you're still writing terrible first drafts?
0: Definitely. Yeah, everything I write, those pieces that you like in the Washington Post, terrible first drafts. They can only be 1,100 words, which is about 4 pages, right? Mm-hmm. 4 manuscript pages. Mm-hmm. And they start off at 1,900. Yeah. And every word is so precious. And they want 1,000, but they've learned that I'm going to turn in 1,100. And and I have to go over it and over it and over it.
1: Sure.
0: And when I get it down to about 1,300, I give it to my husband, and he goes over it. And he's a brilliant editor, and he knows that if he suggests I take out this or that paragraph, that it's just going to be a terrible evening, right? Mm-hmm. And so he will very gently take out words and phrases. My problems are the same as your problems. For the

0: all of you who are writing, I write too long. The descriptions are too long, right? There's too many adverbs. There's too many adjectives. And so, yeah, those 1,100-word pieces take a full week.
1: Well, there's so much wisdom in those columns and in this new book somehow, where I just feel like you've become a really, really wise woman. And I'm wondering, yeah, you have. Or maybe you always were, maybe that's why you're shaking your head. But you, there is wisdom in here. And so I'm just wondering, do you think about at age 70, what you wish you would have thought about or done at age 50 or at age 30 or anything like that? Do you ever think that way?
0: Well, I want to point out that I've only been 70 for like 5 days. So I think of myself as still being in my 60s, my very late 60s. But, you know, I got sober almost 38 years ago in 1986. And at that point, I started learning some truth about who I really was. I wasn't a bad person wanting to get good. I was just a sick person with addiction, trying to get well. And I had always, like a lot of women, and this may be true for men, but I don't know it so intimately. I had always compared my insides to other people's outsides. And everybody look, you know, we curate our lives. We look a certain way. It's like curating your Facebook pages, which I don't really do. But you start to realize that no matter how wonderful people are looking, that we're all in the same boat, that it's really scary to be here on Earth. It's especially scary in the last 10 years. In fact, that's why I wrote Somehow, was because I started to feel so sad and scared for my son and grandson and the future that they're going to be facing after I'm gone. And so I wanted to write in one place everything I was pretty sure of that has always worked before. Community, the woods, poetry, radical self-love, you know, friendliness with yourself, spiritual communities, paths with a little light to see by on them, meditation.
1: You're articulating all of that in this book. So those were things that sort of emerged over time.
0: Well, I'll tell you, I wanted to write a book for my son and grandson, and I was going to call it P.S. And it was everything I had meant to get around to writing about. I wanted to write more about community because you know, it's like the great Frederick Buechner said, you can thrive without community. You can get really, really, really far ahead without community. You look fabulous without community, but you can't become human without community. I'd say Frederick Buechner is my favorite living theologian, but it's B-U-E-C-H-N-E-R, but it's pronounced Buechner. But he'll change your life. It's B-U-E-C-H. And anyway, so I was going to write this book called P.S. And then, so I started writing these pieces about how you come to self-love, especially when you've just failed, maybe publicly, or in front of people that mattered so deeply to you, or how you come out of the deepest kind of holes, or whatever. And it turned out every piece I was writing had somehow or other to do with love. So I thought, I think I'm writing a book about love, which, having been born and raised and never left California, was too California for me. But
1: I think that's actually beautiful, and it's also how kind of the creative impulse works. Is you think you're doing this,
0: right?
1: And it tells you, no, it's right. Actually about this.
0: Yeah.
1: So you're able to listen to that voice,
0: yeah,
1: and not control it, but let it emerge.
0: Well, I wrote in Bird by Bird that, and I believe this, that the material knows what it is. Mm-hmm. And the material's in us. It's flowed into us, and it, you know, it noodles around, and it breathes when you breathe, but it doesn't have hands. and it needs

0: us to get it down on paper, and we need to get out of the way. I say this funny little prayer a lot of mornings. I say, help me get out of my way so I can write what wants to be written.
1: That's good.
0: Yeah.
1: Yeah, that's really good. And the other thing that came out of this book and has come out in your Washington Post columns is this tendency that maybe you used to have, which is you used to get worked up about a lot more things,
0: yeah.
1: And you don't get worked up about as many things.
0: Not
1: these
0: nearly
1: days.
0: As many. Like, I used to care a lot more what my butt looked like. You know, I really, it drove me. And then you hit 60 or something. I think that's when the really deep healing begins. And I mean, it could start whenever you decide it starts. It could have, I wish it, it started for me pretty much when I got sober, where I was caring so much more about soul and spirit and being of service to other people. But boy, by 60, you've lost some people's, you've had some unsurvivable losses of people younger than you, and you realize we're all on borrowed time, and you start to get serious about what you're going to invest your life force into. And it just can't be your thighs, you know? It just can't be your thighs. Please. Let me tell you one story. When I wrote about this somewhere, I think Bird by Bird, but when my best friend of many years, decades, Pammy died, right before she died, she was in a wig and a wheelchair, and I was trying on a dress because I had a date with the current hostage who liked women to, he wanted me to dress up for this Lucinda Williams concert. And so, and I usually dress like John Goodman. I really do. I really do, and I don't really care. But I got this sort of tight, sort of short little dress, and I came out to model it for Pammy. And I said to her, do you think this makes me look big in the thighs? And she just looked at me and she said, Annie, you don't have that kind of time. You know, and it just broke the trance for me. And that, I was about, I think it was 37 she was 37 when she died, and I was 37 too. And I got it, that you don't, that you have a certain amount of time every day. And how are you going to spend it? You know, or as Mary Oliver says, how are you going to spend this one precious life?
1: Which I think is really one of the subtexts of this entire book is how I'm at this age now, and I can speak to an audience with maybe a little more wisdom and say, yeah, this borrowed time concept, and we gotta decide what we're going to take seriously these days,
0: yeah.
1: and what we're not going to
0: right.
1: try to control
0: right.
1: the outcomes. One of the themes I really do want to ask you, though, from this is that you seem to be saying in many of the essays in here that things are going to work out.
0: Yeah.
1: And yet, I'm thinking in your younger life, when you were struggling with addiction, you're trying to raise a son, you're trying to survive, and things were really dire for you, being told that things were going to work out, I don't know that that would have been helpful at
0: yeah.
1: that time, would it?
0: I don't know. Everything changed for me when I got sober is all I can say, and that people said all I had to do was not pick up a drink or drug that day. And they said, I heard this in 1986, figure it out is not a good slogan. But I was raised by intellectuals and atheists, and I was raised to figure it out. And when I started hearing that figure it out was not a good slogan after all, and that all I had to do was to not drink or take a drug for that day, then I could claim victory, I started to feel like if they said if I keep doing this, I'll be okay. But I also, you know, I said in the book something my husband says and believes and has pretty much convinced me of. He says, life tilts towards the good. And there was this man who helped AA get off the ground, a priest in 1935, who said to Bill, sometimes I think that heaven is just a new pair of glasses. And so when I have this one pair of glasses on, I just can see how annoying people are. And how doomed we all are politically, and how hopeless it all is, and how

you know, the whatever. And then if I put on, metaphorically and physically, the new pair of glasses, I just see how much beauty, how much what we would call grace, the movement of grace, and the beauty of the world and of people's hearts, instead of how annoying they are, how annoying I am.

0: am. It was easier at 50, but and I can't really lift my own carry-on anymore. So I go into this sort of Blanche DuBois mode, and I go, "Excuse me, young man." But anyway, when I got home, it was really hard. I only had 36 hours at home, and I was just dead beat, and I was just all used up. And all sorts of things were going on that were just annoying me and that were hard. And then I felt kind of sad and bitter that I had to leave again, and we have a 10-month-old kitten, and it makes it harder and whatnot. But I have two pairs of glasses. I have these ones, which my son says are more glamorous, but I was wearing the wire rims in on the East Coast because he said they look make me look more educated, which I'm not. And so, but I had, and they're great looking. But this morning I thought, Annie, put on the good pair of glasses. So I just went and fished these out and put them on to change myself cellularly and to see things that work and that are just fine, and if not even lovely and sweet. Like, we had such a fun time backstage with the Warwick's people and the Point Loma Nazarene people, and we just had fun, and we were laughing a lot, and we prayed, and we just had a lot of connection. And I think that's why we're here. And I think that's what people are just grief-struck and sad about, is that the world has just, everything's so isolated, and we're so isolated, and, you know, especially since COVID. And so, you know, you find it, at the very beginning of the book, I just will read a couple sentences from the beginning. It says.
1: You say.
0: It says.
1: Your editor rewrote and said.
0: Yes. Even in the darkest and most devastating times, love is nearby if you know what to look for. It does not always appear at first to be lovely, but instead may take the form of a hot mess or a snoring old dog or someone you have sworn to never, ever forgive for a possibly very good reason, if you ask me. But mixed in will also be the familiar signs of love. Wings, good-natured people, cats, when they're in the right mood, a spray of wildflowers, a cup of tea. What are we even talking about when we talk about love? What is it? I asked a 7-year-old friend of mine. Oh, it's just this stuff, he said, rolling his eyes. I think that's right. Love is caring, affection, and friendliness, of course, compassion, and a generous heart. It is also some kind of energy or vibration, because everything is the same stuff moving at different speeds from glaciers to 7-year-old boys. But we would both say that energy that Einstein said there's one thing. Everything's made of it, whether it's the stars or whether it's your grandchild. Some berries. There's just this one thing. And we would say as believers that it's just this love energy, right? Mm-hmm. That's all there is in different shapes and speeds. And so I forgot why I started in on that. Well, maybe you could take control about now.
1: Well, I was going to say, how's this working out for you? You can't even follow your own train of thought. Well, actually, I do want to address kind of where you just were, because one of my favorite lines from this book is, even in the darkest and most devastating times, love is nearby if you know what to look for. Love is our only hope. So my question is, how do you look for it? How do you find it?
0: Well, I think partly you decide to, because you've decided that if you spend time with old people or people who are probably going to be facing death really soon, they're not talking about their achievements. They're not talking about the degrees they got and the multiple degrees and about their promotions. They're talking about the love that they have felt blessed by and tended to, even as they're closing up shop. And so you start looking for people who have been able to take off a lot of the false self. You know, so my friend Duncan Trussell, who is the comedian, said when you meet him, when you first meet him, you're meeting his bodyguard.

0: hard. And as you get older and you're losing more and more people, you just start taking off your armor and the false selves, and you start becoming more and more who you were actually born to be. You know, the movement of love you discover in yourself when your heart turns out to be feeling more generous than you would have given yourself credit for, or when you're starting to forgive somebody that you've just not felt like being around for a long time, and you suddenly realize who they are, that they're just another suffering human being, that they're going through battles you can't even guess at. And you just get that first feeling of warmth for them. That's the movement of love, and we would say the movement of God in our lives. But so I think it's that you decide to. My husband said, and I used this at the very beginning of the book, that everything that is true and beautiful can be discovered again and again on any 10-minute walk. So instead of sitting there brooding or making lists of who's to blame and how they should correct their behavior, you take a 10-minute walk and you see Jesse, who's 93 and goes for a walk every day because people come by to be with him so he can stay safe. And you see the new little kid down the street who is taking his first very drunken steps, and the neighbors have come out to watch and cheer. That's a movement of love. It's partly a decision, I think, and it's also, you know what, Susan B. Anthony's grandniece, whose name coincidentally is also Susan B. Anthony, is a sober therapist, and she said in these very, very dark times, we remember to remember. And so we remember how many times we thought the jig was up, and love stepped in. Love as a neighbor, as a minister, as a rabbi, as a child, as a baby, as a dog. And we remember to remember awful, awful, awful times in our families' lives, in our political realms, in the world's environmental disaster. And we look for things that are going better now, that people are plugged in, that something's happening. You don't go anywhere now. You don't go anywhere without seeing recycling bins, right?
1: That's an improvement, isn't it?
0: And that's an improvement. And in recovery, they say progress, not perfection. Partly for me, it was about doing the deep dive into this lifelong perfectionism that just nearly killed me. Mm-hmm. I wrote a lot about it in Bird by Bird, but I've talked about it since, that it, if you don't know where to start this journey of a new life, start with getting some help for the perfectionism. It's the most wonderful thing of all to start making more mistakes and finding them funny. If you're writing, they're great material. Nothing better.
1: So here's another line that I just love, but I don't know why.
0: Okay.
1: And that is, you've got this line that says, love is actually scary about half the time.
0: Mm-hmm.
1: What's so scary about it?
0: Well, first of all, because you could lose it, you know.
1: What do you mean?
0: Well, I mean, someone could leave you, or somebody who is young or precious could die.
1: Oh,
0: all of our friends have lost. My very best friend lost her 23-year-old son to cancer last year. I mean, there should be one rule. If I were God's West Coast representative, there would be one rule that you can't hurt children and they don't get cancer, and that we would all globally agree on that. But
1: in fact, I think you said, life is such a mystery that you have to wonder if God drinks a little.
0: Yeah. And you know, some days, when you get old, people, you go to a lot of memorial services. And then you talk about with the survivors about how many memorial services you've been to lately.
1: Oh, okay. So that's what you mean by scary, because it costs you
0: something.
1: No,
0: that's one realm. The other realm is that there's an acronym, a thing in recovery that uses the word intimacy as into me I see. And the one thing we've been running from our entire lives is who we actually are, beyond our accomplishments and our fabulous personas and personalities and achievements and connections and whatnot. And one of my favorite writers in my entire life was Gabriel Garcia Marquez, 100 Years of Solitude. And I mean, everything he writes is on beyond zebra, but He said, we have our public life, our private life, and our secret.

0: secret life. And the secret life is so scary, but trying to pretend it's not there or trying to, you know, trick it out with a cute new throw rug from IKEA is why we have these psychic and mental struggles, why there is so much destruction, why there are all these shootings, is because we can't accept deep down there are shadows. But what you learn when you do the intimacy with people is, A, we're all the same person. We are all the same person. If you stop comparing your insides to other people's outsides, and it's a miracle to be able to bring forth that stuff that is so scary about who we are. You know, I can be very judgmental, just instant ticker tape of judgment, good, bad, he's good, he's bad, he's good, he's bad, this is good, she's good, I like her, no, I don't know, boy, she makes me, you know, instant. I can be so petty. I can shut down like a bank vault.
1: Even now, five days into your 70s?
0: Yeah, today, well, in my very late 60s. But today, the Golden Gate Bridge was closed because of protesters, and I was trying to get to the airport, right? So we had to take the back road to Oakland through Berkeley, and it was really long, and it was what it was, and I got there in plenty of time, but it was stressful, and I'm very, very, very tired. And so we got to the airport, and I got here, and I was really looking forward mostly just to seeing you and my cousins and my vet, Laura Landman. And so, and I love being here at the university, and I always have. But so I got here, it was 3:30, and my room wasn't ready. And I was too tired for it not to be ready. And the publisher hadn't put their credit card down. So I had a $500 bill on my credit card, and there was no room. And I just started crying. Mm. I sat in the lobby, and I had this horrible salad from SFO that I probably have ptomaine poisoning or something. And I sat in the lobby eating this terrible salad and crying. And then I turned on the publicist. And I have not been at warmed with her. And she asked, is everything okay? And I did this very wise, mature thing, which was not replying. You know what? I could have just said, everything's fine.
1: Really?
0: Maybe I'll do that right now.
1: Could we shut off the Wi-Fi just for a moment?
0: What? Okay, hold on. I made a typo.
1: The cameras are rolling, you know. Just
0: okay.
1: Give her my
0: greeting.
1: So
0: see, I know we're at a Christian university, so I don't want to say what my father was an atheist, but he had two rules. I have two brothers, older and younger. One rule was that you remember people's names. And no matter what station in life, where they are, you remember people's names to honor everyone equally, right? And the second rule was don't be an ass hat or a glass bowl. And it was this very strict rule, don't be a jerk. Don't be a brat. And I've been being a brat for like 3 hours because I was too tired and I couldn't.
1: But didn't it feel good though?
0: No, it feels terrible.
1: Really?
0: You know what? Being sober and I've been sober almost 38 years, and I've been a Christian 39, so I had that kind of gap year.
1: Mm-hmm.
0: But and I was going to church.
1: That's how it works.
0: I was going to church very hungover and very smelly and very arrogant, which is a lovely combination of things. But around the time I got sober, the woman that helped me, it kind of wrecked that feeling of victimized self-righteousness, which is what I got stuck in today when there was no room for half an hour, you know, and I lost, I had 2 hours I was supposed to have before I got picked up, and only I had less than an hour and a half, and I was frustrated. You would say to me, you know what? No kidding. You're exhausted and you lost a half an hour, but I don't,
1: That isn't what I was thinking, but...
0: Oh, okay.
1: But
0: you
1: were
0: thought,
1: ahead.
0: Oh my God, why did we invite her here?
1: that is what I was thinking.
0: That is what, I know. I know that. But see, the way I would talk to you, if you said the same thing, I'd say, God, how could you not feel frustrated and sad and teary? Because you're exhausted and you were counting on a chunk of time. But with me, I would think, first of all, I'd think, okay, that is it. No more books. I am not touring again. I have been inconvenienced. And then I also thought, God, you're such a disaster, Annie. You know, this is not Ukraine. You know, I'm in a nice hotel in San Diego with my terrible salad. And you could conceivably, if you weren't so crazy right this minute, order a fresh one, you know? So, I mean, the miracle for me, and this is a lot of the book, is how do we learn to speak to ourselves the way we speak to even strangers, anyone here, you could tell me that. And I would say, oh, I really understand. You were looking forward to some downtime and you were hungry probably in your time. But with me, I either go into victimized self-righteousness or I think I just have a bad character. And so little by little by little, that is being healed in me as the perfectionism dwindles. I have to say, the spiritual healing that you like to talk about, your ilk like to talk about, is going, your ilky ilk is going a little bit more slowly than I had hoped.
1: Which is why we need your book, right? Yeah, so thank you for that help, that unsolicited help that you just gave.
0: Yeah, as we say, that help is the sunny side of control. But there's a piece in the book, and I think it's one of the most important pieces, and the toughest, is when a very cherished friend turns on me. And
1: that was so hard to read.
0: And says she doesn't want to be like me.
1: Yeah.
0: Or he says he doesn't want to be like me and therefore can't be with me anymore.
1: Right.
0: And so the question for the piece is, I think a lot of us secretly worried about that our whole lives. Intimacy, if you see into me, I see that if people get to know you too intimately, they're going to run screaming for their cute little lives. The opposite is true. But what do you do if somebody who you love deeply, who you have felt loved by for decades, says they just don't want to turn out like you because you're disgusting?
1: Well, and this was a person who asked you to be his mentor.
0: Yeah, yeah.
1: He saw something in you then.
0: Yeah.
1: I want to be like that. And then you screwed it up.
0: Yep. Right. I know I did. I made a big mistake as part of it. And in my family, because we were perfectionists, you really didn't make mistakes. You didn't change your mind. You made decisions. You stuck with them. And in this one case, I just really blew it. And there was no forgiveness. And there was no, can we just talk about this? It was the guillotine blade dropped. I don't want to turn out like you. And the under mutter was, because you're repellent. You have a bad character. You've done something. So the piece is about, and I won't spoil you, how do you get out of a hole that deep? Right now, what I do is I say that to God. I just say those exact words. I say, I am in a hole too deep to fish my way out of.
1: So when you say that to God, what does God do?
0: God says, thank you. I was wondering how much longer it was going to take. I'm right here. I don't go anywhere when you can't feel me. I'm right here. Put it down. Just put it down at your feet. You know, lay down your sorrows. We put it at the mercy seat. And we say to God, maybe I'm not going to end up with this friend. I don't know how it's going to shake down. But all I want is union with you again, and I want to be able to be friendly to myself again, so have a go at it. Yeah, and 100% of the time, when I put down

0: my weapons, which are being right and being so tragically talked to and whatnot. I put down my weapons. I come over to the winning side, which is surrendering to God, you know, all over and over and over again. And I have one tool, which is I write down things. Like I might write down that person's name, Tim. And in grief, maybe still crying, I fold it up and I put it in a God box. I say to God, I'm going to keep my sticky fingers off the controls of this spaceship until I hear from you. And then I do. And then I also pick up the 200-pound phone and I call someone, or I go find my husband or my son and I say, I'm not okay. Do you have a minute? But I didn't know how to do that till I got sober.
1: You know, it's interesting that you bring this up, because when you talk about just laying it down and coming to the mercy seat and all this stuff, to a certain kind of an audience, that would sound like just such a bunch of platitudes.
0: Yeah.
1: But I know you're coming at this from experience.
0: Yeah.
1: And you've come out of these terrible, terrible times of darkness, and I know you really believe that.
0: I really do believe it, but also the willingness 100% of the time for me to change or surrender or to seek help comes from the pain. And I have to make myself a certain level of crazy before I will seek help from God or from a friend at the other end of the line. And so what I have is a lot of experience of trying to get things to fit. Like, you know what, there's an old Peanuts cartoon from 60 years ago. You are probably still in diapers.
1: No.
0: But
1: well, I did have incontinence problems at age 10, so how did you know?
0: But Lucy says to Charlie Brown, how many times does 3 go into 7? And Charlie Brown says, well, 3 doesn't go into 7. And Lucy says, it does if you force it, right? And so when I am trying to force something to turn out the way I'm positive it should turn out, for everyone to feel happier, and for us, right, for goodness to be reestablished, I have to make myself crazy and stop. I have to just stop and breathe. Left foot, breathe, and then get the help I need.
1: Wouldn't you think, though, that you've been doing this now for a long time? And it's the same question I had about, are you still writing terrible first drafts? Why are we still, why can't we get past all this?
0: I don't know. Are you a minister or something? Are you, I don't actually know what you are. I think you're Dean Nelson. You're
1: yeah.
0: The Dean of Life.
1: I was
0: life.
1: Waiting for that. Yeah, yeah,
0: but
1: thank you.
0: I forgot, are you a minister or anything?
1: No.
0: Oh, you're like a...
1: Why would you ask me that?
0: Well, because I thought you were the Dean of Point Loma and that you must have a lot of religious training. Do you have a doctorate in divinity or anything?
1: No.
0: You don't?
1: No.
0: Oh, my God. All this time, I mean. Like, you could be a used car salesman. But anyway, I've always thought you were like a minister or something. But so the answer is, why does it keep? Because we're still alive. And life is messy. And sometimes it's hard. And we don't know how things are going to turn out for our young ones. And we don't think we understand by a certain age that we're powerless over almost everything. And we feel as vulnerable as kittens. It's a violent world. Cain is still killing Abel. We see it every day if you're reading the paper or watching the news. And that is why it keeps coming up. Hmm. We kind of get it sorted. We get the blessing. We get the resurrection. We live in that for a while. And then, you know, life happens again. And so you get the phone call or the text, and it's something really sad or scary, and you can't save the person, and you can't, and you just have to feel terrible with them. And you have to, you know, you question everything you knew. Like I asked you before we came on, how has your sense of faith changed in the last, this is back when I thought you were a minister, but, and that you had multiple degrees in like theology, but.
1: Wait a second, I do.

0: have multiple degrees, but not in divinity.
1: Theology?
0: No.
1: Okay.
0: No.
1: I rest my case. Okay. So I asked you, how has your faith changed in the last 2 years? And what did you say?
0: I said, whatever I thought it was 2 years ago or 5 years ago or 20 years ago, that whatever my concept of God was then, it's more now. It's
1: right.
0: Never less.
1: It's bigger.
0: It's bigger.
1: Mm-hmm. Well, see,
0: does that help you
1: yes,
0: in some way?
1: Yes, but I don't think we get bigger and our lives become more expansive because we fall more and more for bumper stick theology,
0: correct.
1: Right?
0: Correct.
1: We grow, and we grow in gratitude by being called to serve, by not running when people are suffering and troubled, whether it's in Malawi and we can have garage sales and we can send off money, we can show up for people when other people are too afraid to see them because they're too sick, and we just keep showing up, and it grows us. And when it grows us, it grows our understanding of God and of the mystery and the miracle of it all. And so I would say the same thing. And now, you know what? Life just gets so lifey sometimes, and if we are able, we rise to that new challenge that somebody's going through, or that we're going through, or that our grown children are going through, and we sit with them and we breathe with them. I bet you give people a lot less advice than you used to. I do, because I realize how much, at this age, how little I know. And so what I do is I listen better, and if they ask for advice, I give it. If they don't, I don't.
0: In fact, I think one of my favorite essays in this book is called Hinges, and in there, you are really comfortable with the term, I don't know, and just saying, and I think that's one of the characteristics of wisdom, by the way, is you're comfortable now saying, yeah, I just don't know. And
1: well, Neil says, Neil does this work. It's very profound on the inner critic. He wrote a book called Better Days. And in it, he teaches you that there's been this voice on your shoulder your entire life telling you that you could do better, a little bit better, and you shouldn't shoot for so much because you might screw it up. You're good at the level you're at. Don't get outside the box. And it's called the inner critic. And so I met Neil about 8 years ago, and he started teaching me that I could isolate this voice and say to it, oh, it's you. And why don't you go to the library for a while because I've got some work to do. And since I learned to do that work with the inner critic, there's something in his book where he says, I don't know is the portal. That to think you know, it shuts you off from all those flecks of gold in the mind, because it's a detour away from what might be really juicy and illuminating stuff you can pass on as medicine. And so I started saying, we were supposed to know, you know? I thought you were supposed to know almost all this stuff or find out it. And he taught me that to say, I don't know, I don't have a clue, is the portal to the doors, to the hinges opening, to something that you couldn't have known was there, that makes you stop and go, wow.
0: Yeah, certainty is kind of overrated.
1: Definitely, yeah.
0: Isn't it? Yeah, and that probably is something I've only come to in recent years. That's the kind of the wisdom of aging, maybe a little bit as well, is to realize you used to know everything.
1: I know.
0: Or have an answer.
1: You know more at 23 than you'll ever know again. It's all downhill from there. But that's the great gift of aging, is to know how little you know and to just go, oh, that's fine. Either I can find out, they can find out, or we don't need to know. But, you know, let me just tell you, when my mom was really sick with Alzheimer's, she also had diabetes and needed to eat a certain way, but she couldn't remember to. And it was scary, and she just had all the symptoms that you get with Alzheimer's. And we had a geriatric nurse come to see my brothers and I, and we were just, like, so frantic with...

0: anxiety. We were going, we don't know how to keep her from eating bread and cookies, and we don't know if she's getting her insulin, if she's on the right amount, and we don't know how much longer she can live independently, and we don't know what's next. And when the woman, because she was older than we were, she just listened. The greatest gift we can give anyone, she just listened for a while. And then she said, how could you know? And it hadn't crossed my mind. What had crossed my mind was that we were failing somehow because we were floundering. And so I've said that to so many people since. I've said, how could you know?
1: Right. You know, you've given us great advice over the years that you've come to Point Loma and hung out with us. You've given us great writing advice, but now it's kind of all in a website on Sam's website,
0: yeah.
1: Isn't it?
0: Where
1: Sam, can we find it and what's on it?
0: Sam has a website with his fiance and his best friend and this business guy called awritingroom.com. It's not the writing room, it's a writing room. Is anyone here belong to it? Because, everywhere I go, people come up to me and they love it. It's a community right now of about 550 writers, some rank beginners, some published writers, and they do what you need to do. They have formed a community. If there are offshoots, there might be five people who are in your writing group and that are finishing seven pages every 10 days that they're getting to you to critique, and you're getting your seven pages to them, and you have to finish your stuff, which is the hard, it's another Neil thing from Better Days, is finish it. And they're bringing in, I teach there a lot. I did a bird by bird writing group there over 5 weeks, and I divided the book into fifths and talked people through it. I did a thing on getting unstuck. I think it was called Unstuck 101. But just check it out, because I think there's a bunch of free lectures there. Editors come on and tell you what they're really looking for. Agents come on. Editors tell you how to edit. And there's just tons of classes and stuff. And so he's got, before that he had a website called HelloHumans.co, because the .com was taken. And it was really fancy, famous people talking about how to become fully human. And you can go to that. That's free. You have to pay something for a writingroom.com. But if you go to Hello Humans, you can get Jack Kornfield and Byron Katie and Frank Rich and so many well-known spiritual teachers talking about how to become fully human, how to wake up to what is, well, the Greeks called God really real, to wake up to the really real. So that's those are his two websites. He's 35. People think, oh my gosh, you must be in college now, because they all met him when I wrote operating instructions. But he actually he's 34 and he has a 15-year-old son.
1: Well, this book somehow will help us become fully human as well.
0: I hope.
1: It really will. So finish us off here with, there's a poem that is significant to you. You wanna close us out that way?
0: I do. I thought we were
1: having... You weren't gonna start doing emails or anything.
0: Yeah, here, just a real quick one. So this is a poem, and it might cause you to wonder, because it's written. I read it Saturday night in a huge auditorium, because it's my favorite poem about grace and love and goodness and putting on the good pair of glasses and not giving up, because there's so much dark and evil and death and violence around us. But it's written by my favorite poet, who is an Arab American, and I know a lot of you know her work. It's called, her name is Naomi Shihab Nye, right? And she writes these books that you foist on other people and you give them as presents because they're beautiful. But there was this weird pushback from the organizer of the event, who said, I can't believe you read a poem by an Arab American. And it was so strange. And so I'm just going to trust that you understand that my prayer is for peace. My prayer is for peace and goodness all around the world. And this isn't a thing, okay? But I want you to know this poem, and when you get home, you can Google it. You know, when I was coming, well, the women's movement comes out when I'm 16 years old. I mean, the first issue of Ms. Magazine comes out. And

0: And at that point, we're still mimeographing poems by people that are changing our lives, by Merton, you know, in the famous Merton prayer. Just Google the Merton prayer. It'll change your life. As God is my witness, the Merton prayer. But anyway, remember the rollers and the purple ink and that stench of alcohol and turpentine? But that she's the sort of poet that you would roll off multiple and shove them. You got to read this, you got to read this. Well, I think this is one of those poems, and it's called Gate A4. Wandering around the Albuquerque airport terminal, after learning my flight had been delayed 4 hours, I heard an announcement. If anyone in the vicinity of Gate A4 understands any Arabic, please come to the gate immediately. Well, one pauses these days. Gate A4 was my own gate, though, so I went there. An older woman in full traditional Palestinian embroidered dress, just like my grandma wore, was crumpled to the floor, wailing. Help, said the flight agent. Talk to her. What is her problem? We told her the flight was going to be late, and she did this. I stooped to put my arm around the woman and spoke haltingly. Shabudik Habidi, Stani Shwe, Minfadlik Shubitsiwi. The minute she heard my words, she knew, however poorly used. She stopped crying. She thought the flight had been canceled entirely. She needed to be in El Paso for major medical treatment the next day. I said, no, we're fine. You'll get there just later. Who's picking you up? Let's call him. We called her son. I spoke with him in English. I told him I would stay with his mother till we got on the plane and ride next to her. She talked to him. Then we called her other sons just for the fun of it. Then we called my dad, and he and she spoke for a while in Arabic and found out, of course, they had 10 shared friends. Then I thought, just for the heck of it, why not call some Palestinian poets I know and let them chat with her? This all took 2 hours. She was laughing a lot by then, telling of her life, patting my knee, answering questions. She had pulled a sack of homemade mamoul cookies, little powdered sugar crumbly mounds stuffed with dates and nuts, from her bag and was offering them to all the women at the gate. To my amazement, not a single woman declined one. It was like a sacrament. The traveler from Argentina, the mom from California, the lovely woman from Laredo, we were all covered with the same powdered sugar and smiling. There is no better cookie. And then the airline broke out free apple juice from huge coolers, and two little girls from our flight ran around serving it all, and they were covered with powdered sugar too. And I noticed my new best friend, by now we were holding hands, had a potted plant poking out of her bag, some medicinal thing with green furry leaves. Such an old country tradition. Always carry a plant. Always stay rooted to somewhere. And I looked around that gate of late and weary ones, and I thought, this is the world I want to live in. The shared world. Not a single person in that gate, once the crying of confusion stopped, seemed apprehensive about any other person. They took the cookies. I wanted to hug all those other women too. This can still happen anywhere. Not everything is lost. Amen, and thank you, and thank you, and thank you, Dean. No, what?
1: Sit down. So, hold on. It was recently your 70th birthday. We would like to acknowledge that. So however we're going to do that is going to come out, and then we're going to sing. We're going to sing our way out. So Julie or someone, are you nearby? Here we go. Here we go. Coming down the aisle here, and this is for you. And let's sing.

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My name is Adrian Salguero, and I started my PhD in computer science here at UC San Diego in fall of 2018. I just finished my fourth year as a PhD student, and now I'm entering my fifth year. My parents were originally from Michoacán, Mexico, and they came to the United States before I was born. So I was born here in the U.S. I grew up in a small city just outside of downtown Los Angeles called Southgate. And growing up, it was very predominantly Latinx. So I grew up in a heavy Latinx community. Most of my friends were either Mexican or from Central America. So it was definitely a very Latinx experience growing up. Growing up, my parents were very supportive of me getting a good education. So they made sure that, you know, I went to school, that I was, you know, getting my homework done, that I was, you know, just being a good student. You know, they'd come with me to the parent-teacher conferences. They'd make sure that I'd be getting to school on time, that I wasn't, I guess, getting into trouble both inside and outside of school. So they were very, very supportive on just keeping me on track, making sure that I just got a good education, because they saw the value of, you know, doing good in school, because that just opens up a lot more opportunities down the line. Like for context, they worked a lot in factories, and so they saw that like an education can kind of help you get, you know, better jobs that, you know, pay more and just come with like a higher quality of life. I didn't know what computer science was, I'd say, until I was in undergrad. I was exposed to a class in high school called Exploring Computer Science, but we did very, you know, basic things, you know, things that you wouldn't necessarily do in an intro computer science class

at a university. And so when I finally got to university and decided to try computer science because of that class in high school, computer science just looked like something that was different, something that was exciting. And growing up, you know, throughout high school, people are saying, you know, computer science jobs, you know, they pay well, it's the future. So that's kind of also excited me to want to pursue it, even though I didn't fully understand what I was getting myself into. And so that's kind of how I started, or why I started taking computer science classes when I got into undergrad. I'm not going to sugarcoat it. It was difficult. It was definitely a difficult transition to go into undergrad without kind of this background in computer science that I felt that a lot of students in my classes already had. So it was intimidating. It was going into these classes, not really, you know, sure if this is what it is I wanted to do as a major, and also, you know, overhearing other students, you know, saying things like, "Oh, this is so easy," or "I've done this before." And all the while you're hearing those things, you're like struggling to understand the material, and just having a tough time kind of getting through those early classes. But you know, I don't want to paint that as all just like negative, because you know it was very difficult. It's very challenging, and I had to go to a lot of, you know, office hours, lab hours, tutor hours, just so I can learn the material. But you know, once I learned the material, and once, you know, I got through some of the earlier classes, which were, you know, some were obviously more difficult than others, you know, you start kind of building that confidence, you start making friends, you start kind of seeing the same professors and kind of understanding what their like teaching style is or what to expect from them. You hear from older students about classes that, you know, what should you expect, how to prepare for those classes to make sure you're successful. So definitely the earlier years were more challenging. But I'd say, you know, finding ways to meet other people, build those support networks, reaching out for help when you need it, be it to friends or to TAs or to the instructor or to tutors, definitely helped a lot in kind of getting through the program. What interested me in applying to graduate school at UCSD, so it was two things. One of them was getting research experience at my undergrad. So I worked with the Treehouse Cancer Initiative, which allowed me to apply the things that I've learned in my computer science classes to kind of a grander like research problem. So what we did is we worked a lot with cancer data that came from actual patients, and we have, you know, we analyzed the data and we provided kind of suggestions to physicians as to what potential treatments could be used to help these patients. And so that was one experience. The other one was actually here at UC San Diego, where I worked with Dr. Beth Simon, who's a faculty member in the Department of Education, on one of her computer science education projects. And that was like an 8-week summer program. I really enjoyed, again, using what I've learned in my classes to just tackle this like greater research problem, and to actually do something or create something that can be used to, you know, help instructors in their computer science classes. And so those two experiences just really, you know, really excited me as to what I can do with what I've been learning and how I can apply it to, you know, potentially give back and do something impactful that can help others. Graduate school has like a lot of flexibility in terms of schedules, you know, for depending on, you know, what your lab is, what your project is. So definitely like

my average day may not, you know, be representative of a lot of other people's average day in grad school. But for me, it kind of shifts based on the quarter, depending on like what research projects I'm on or what research meetings that I have to do. But for the most part, an average day for me kind of involves doing some research meetings either with my advisor or with other graduate students or even undergrads who are part of the project, who are also kind of wanting to get that extra research experience while, you know, being an undergraduate student. So we'll have research meetings, you know, we'll discuss potential ideas, next steps, things we need to complete. So my research focuses a lot on computer science education, on how we can better teach and support students in the computer science programs. And so we focus a lot on, you know, creating evaluation tests, or sometimes we'll interview students or faculty based on whatever our research project is. Aside from that, if you're taking courses as a graduate student, you also have, you know, times when you're in lecture or doing homework or going to discussion sections. But once I was finished with all of my coursework, a lot of it is time that I spend either reading or writing up a paper, editing a paper. So it's, yeah, like it's a lot of reading, it's a lot of meetings, but it's also a lot of interactions with other students, be they like in your program or, you know, students that you're talking to as part of a project. My experience as a graduate student compared to that of my undergrad, definitely a lot more free time, I'd say. As a graduate student, there's a point where you're not taking classes anymore and it's solely research. And so that usually means that you have a lot of free time to spend however it is you want. I mean, hopefully it's a productive way of spending your time, because you don't want to, you know, waste the day not getting work done. And I mean, there are going to be days where you'd get more work done than other days. And I think that's just the reality of being in graduate school. But definitely it's forced me to get better at managing my time and making sure that I have specific time blocks, you know, that are focused on me doing certain things, be it reading, be it having meetings, be it just getting general work done for my projects. In graduate school, you have a chance to just interact more with faculty members. I think as an undergrad, it was rare for me to really have a one-on-one conversation with an instructor, you know, unless it was in office hours. But as a graduate student, I feel that's something you encounter a lot more, because your advisor or other instructors in your department, you know, as you progress through the graduate program, I think they go from being instructors to more of colleagues in your field. That you collaborate with, that you do projects with, that you just talk about research with. Sometimes you'll just have a coffee lunch with another instructor. So it's definitely those interactions are very engaging and are very fulfilling. Just figuring out how to properly allocate your time to make sure that you're getting everything that you need to get done. What I like to do is I like to have weekly meetings with my advisor, just so I can have these kind of weekly deadlines that I meet and kind of keeps me on track from, you know, if I only met my advisor once a month, who knows how much work I'd actually get done, and how much I'd be cramming in like the last week. Another thing, and I feel it's talked about, but I think it needs more, I guess, light shine on it, was just kind of this feeling of,
the imposter phenomenon.

the feeling like you don't belong, the stress that kind of comes behind it. You know, even though I graduated with a bachelor's in CS, even though the school accepted me and I was kind of put in this, you know, really great research lab, there's still sometimes those feelings of like, oh, am I good enough? Do I belong here? Are the things that I'm doing the right things? In terms of kind of overcoming that, I think what helps a lot is just kind of keeping track of, you know, your accomplishments as you go through the program. Even if it's like passing a class, getting, you know, progress made on your research project. And I think even just having casual conversations with other people who are probably, like I said, are also likely feeling that way. I think that's just, it's a thing that I feel doesn't have a cure, for lack of a better word. But it's definitely something that I think can be managed. So what's helped me navigate grad school here at UCSD, it's been multiple things. So one of the things has been kind of getting to know other people in the department. So older graduate students, a lot of times, you know, when you're accepted into a lab or you join a lab here, you're going to have graduate students who are older than you and who've probably, you know, likely have gone through what it is that you're currently going through, be it classes, like your first research project, you know, publishing a paper, different things like that. So I think definitely talking to these older graduate students, asking them, you know, how did you navigate, you know, this thing? How did you manage writing your first paper? How did you manage leading your first project? They'll have that experience to share with you and perhaps even help you, or perhaps even validate the things that you're feeling like, oh yes, I also felt like nervous, or I also didn't know what I was doing. So that's one thing. Another thing that helps me navigate is just building a social network, be it of friends or colleagues. And it doesn't necessarily have to be in your department. So I have a group of friends that I spend time with outside of school. And then I also have a group of friends that I spend time, you know, inside of school. And so I think that also is really important, because sometimes you just want, you don't want your whole life to be graduate school, your whole life to just be school. Otherwise, I feel like you'd burn out and you would just end up doing worse. And so I think having that support network both inside and outside of school is really, really valuable, because sometimes you just need a break and sometimes you just want to go out and not think about school and do something fun. And I think the third thing that's helped me is having a good relationship with my advisor. So I'm very grateful with the two advisors that I have, because there are moments where I've felt, you know, that I was struggling with research. I felt that I can, you know, openly, you know, bring up, you know, issues that I've been having in terms of work. And they've been very supportive in kind of helping me to address those issues and helping me with just being a better student and a better researcher. So I think those three things have really helped me kind of just navigate through grad school. So if you're interested in pursuing graduate school, be it a master's program or a PhD program, well, first I'd, you know, research, you know, the commitments of either of those programs. So find out what it is you have to do for a master's versus a PhD and figure out which one's right for you. And a lot of times that can be just self-research, like reading stuff on the internet. It could also be things like talking to other graduate students in the PhD or in the master's program. Aside from that, I'd say also try to get some sort of research experience as an undergraduate student, be it through a summer program, or there's programs sometimes at universities that help students or match students

with labs for, you know, a quarter or longer, where they get to work on a research project that's handled by or that's supervised by a faculty member. So kind of getting that experience and seeing what are things in your field that excite you or that at least you're interested in learning about more.

sometimes the basics aren't the most exciting thing about your field. I can say that about, you know, computer science. Sometimes it's difficult to kind of see the grander picture of what computer science, what you can do with computer science in those earlier classes. But kind of learning, understanding, like, those are just the basics, and the basics open you up to potentially doing something that's more interesting. For me, with computer science, you know, it's not just, computer science isn't just software engineering or, you know, like writing software for these like big tech companies. You know, computer science can be applied to the healthcare industry. You can do computer science education, which is more of like a teaching side to it, which is, you know, what I'm doing. Computer science is big with, you know, data is a huge thing in computer science, and there's data for different areas. I know there's data sets for like entertainment industries. There's data sets for like politics. So there's different avenues that computer science can, you know, go. You can apply computer science to different avenues, but it's not always clear at first. So I'd say be open to it. Be open to what it is that you can potentially do with whatever it is you're studying. And a lot of times you can, you know, reach out to TAs or an instructor during office hours and just remain curious as to what it is, what can I do, or I want to know more about this topic, or how can you apply this topic to, you know, other issues. And then that, you know, that could potentially be something that you do for graduate school, because in graduate school, you pursue a research problem, especially as a PhD student. You have to pursue a research problem, and finding out what those potential problems are can definitely make you decide if graduate school is right for you or not.

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0: Welcome to the 30th Annual Writers' Symposium by the Sea at Point Loma Nazarene University. I'm Dean Nelson on the journalism faculty at the university, and we are overjoyed to have Mitch Albom with us. He's one of the most celebrated and versatile writers you'll ever encounter. His sports writing has won awards for decades, and so have his novels. Many of them have been made into movies. He's best known for his books, Tuesdays with Maury, and his other titles include The Little Liar, Five People You Meet in Heaven, Finding Chica, and several others. He's also a songwriter, runs several nonprofit organizations, and is a champion for humanitarian and spiritual efforts. Mitch Albom, welcome to our Writer Symposium.
1: Thank you.
0: There you go.
2: You know what, this chair reminded me of something. When Tuesdays with Maury came out, I got asked to do the Oprah Winfrey show. And I'd never really done anything like that before. And I went to Chicago and to do the show, and they, you know, you don't get to talk to Oprah or anything, but ahead of time, it's all done in real time. And you don't get out on stage, you don't know what's coming. So I'm standing in the back, and they're backstage like there, and they're saying, okay, as soon as you hear your name, you go out, you sit down, you know, you look over and Oprah, and they'll start talking. Okay, ready, go, and they push you out. So I go walking across the stage, and I see Oprah, and there's this chair, and I don't know how many of you remember the Oprah program when it was on, but she doesn't have like

0: human being furniture. She has like Gulliver's furniture, you know, like everything is massive. And as you could see by my walking, I'm not the world's tallest human being. And I come out and I get into this chair and my feet do not touch the ground. And so all of a sudden I have like one purpose in life is to get, you know, down low enough that my feet are. And I just didn't want to look like Edith Ann from Laugh-In, you know, that little girl in the chair. And I just spent the whole time, you know, just wiggling there. And I was only on for 5 minutes. And I honestly do not remember a single thing that she asked me. But I do know that after 5 minutes, I sweated through my suit. That's not easy to do in 5 minutes. I had sweat stains on the outside of my suit. And I interviewed, the show ended. The interview ended, the lights went off. And I left the chair. I parachuted to the ground, you know. And I was walking off the stage feeling total failure, and Oprah Winfrey says to me, oh, hey, by the way, and I turn around, she says, I'd like to make a movie out of this book. Would that be okay? And I said, okay. And so this chair, when I got in it, I said, oh, my God, not again, you know, but it's not that high.
1: Yeah, are you comfortable now?
0: I'm good. Sorry okay. about that yeah, deviation, yeah. but
1: Just in case you're wondering, there are no movies in the offing after this. We
0: okay,
1: just don't know.
0: Not a prerequisite.
1: No. So I love the fact that you didn't start out in journalism. You started out as a musician. Yeah. You were singing in clubs and doing Elvis impersonations and all of that stuff. Did you think journalism would be more respectable than that when you made the move?
0: I wasn't, at that age, respectable really wasn't on my mind. I was just trying to eat. But I didn't do Elvis impressions in New York. I lived in Greece and worked at I got a job being a piano player and a singer in the island of Crete and Agios Nikolaos, a little fishing village that was so far back. Now it's kind of built up, but back then it was so remote that they hired me to sing like American songs, and I started doing like some Elvis Presley songs, and I think they thought they were originals, you know? That's how far yeah. away this was.
1: Wow, Hound Dog, yeah. Wow, that's awesome.
0: Yeah, so it was an unbelievable job, and I played piano for like 45 minutes in the lounge, and then I'd go in and sing with the band, and all the other, music was Greek music, and so, you know, like oompa, oompa, oompa, that kind of thing, and so all of a sudden I come on and I'm doing like one for the money, two for the, and they're like, and I was a big hit, you know, because like I say, they hadn't seen anything like that yet there, and I should have stayed there my whole life because I had a bungalow on the ocean, on the Aegean Sea. They paid me in cash every Monday morning. They just handed it over, and like a fool, I left that to come back to New York City to starve as a musician. And whenever I would like interview guys to be in bands, they would all say like, man, one day I hope I can like find an island where I can play somewhere, you know? And I was like, yeah, I did that. But yeah, I was a musician in New York and I'd never written anything. And I had told some of your students here today, which by the way, this is just a fantastic school that you have here and program that you have. I've met so many interesting and interested young people who are interested in the craft of writing, and it's inspirational to see because we're at a point where writing is at a very precarious position right now. You know, we could lose our writing talents to computers, and so to see people who are into it is really great. But I had never had any formal education in writing at all. I never took a writing class. I never had a writing professor. All during college, I wanted to be a musician, and if you read Tuesdays with Maury, I basically majored in sociology because of Maury Schwartz. So I was a musician and living in New York, and I wasn't doing particularly well, and I happened to be in a supermarket, and I picked up a little freebie newspaper that they would throw in your basket. It came out once a week, and this was in Queens, New York, and it said at the bottom, if you have spare time, we could use some volunteers at the newspaper because, you know, help us put it out. So I worked mostly at nights and clubs and things like that. So I had time during the day. So I went to the newspaper, walked in there, and I was like, the

0: youngest person by 60 years, you know. And they gave me an assignment that day to go out that night and write a story about it. It was a meeting, like a little local meeting about the parking meters on 108th Street in New York. They're going to raise the parking meters from 5 cents to 10 cents. Go write a story.
1: Breaking news.
0: Yeah, big news, yeah. You know. You need that nickel. And so I went out there having never written anything. My entire exposure to journalism was having watched All the President's Men, you know. And so I went there, I did what they did, you know. I went with a pad and I asked some really tough questions, you know. Why are you raising them to 10 cents? And then, you know, but I read a lot. And this is what I always tell young people is you want to be a writer, you better first read. You know, you want to be a good musician, you can't, you know, just pick up an instrument not having listened to music before. So I read a lot, and I read newspapers, and so I kind of knew how it looked. You know, you write the first paragraph, kind of sums up everything, and second paragraph has a quote, and then the third paragraph kind of, you know, opens it up. I didn't even realize I was sort of doing that pyramid that they teach you. Mm-hmm. And so I wrote the story about parking meters, and the next week when I went to the supermarket, picked up that same paper, and there was my story on the bottom of the front page, which only goes to show you how little news happened that week in New York. But it had my name on it, and I got that little tingle that mm-hmm. you get, you know, when mm-hmm. you create something that has your name on it. And I say I became a writer that week, that morning in the supermarket.
1: That's awesome. And I love the fact that music has stayed part of what you do. I mean, you've written some songs. You wrote a song for an Arnold Schwarzenegger movie.
0: Yeah, it doesn't sound as good when you say it that way. But
1: but I mean... But I've heard it, and it's good.
0: My wife is singing on it. I've written, I didn't have any success when I was trying to be a musician, but I've had some success when I wasn't, you know? Once you become a writer and you're not a, you know, it's that thing that writers want to be musicians, musicians want to be writers, athletes want to be rappers, rappers want to be athletes, you know, everybody wants to be something else. So once I became a writer and got some notoriety, I started meeting a lot of musicians. And I ended up getting opportunities. Warren Zevon, I play in this band of writers, which is, we're really terrible, but
1: Tell us the name of it.
0: The Rock Bottom Remainders, which is, you know, what you call a book when you can't discount it anymore, you know. When it's down to like 49 cents and it's in the bin outside the store, they don't care if it gets rained on or whatever, it doesn't matter. That's a rock bottom remainder. And I've been in this band for about since 1994, whatever that is. Almost, that's like 30 years, isn't it? And Stephen King, Amy Tan, Dave Barry, Ridley Pearson, Scott Turow, James McBride, there's a bunch of others. I mean, pretty much anybody who walks on stage can be in this band, but those guys are the kind of core of it. And through that, I met a lot of musicians. Warren Zevon toured with us for several years. He and I became good friends. I wrote a song that he recorded.
1: The hockey song.
0: Yeah, that became a single in Canada, you know?
1: Yeah.
0: And so I've had some weird success in the movie song and stuff like that, but only when I stopped trying to be a musician did anything come my way as a musician.
1: So I know you did sports writing early on, but that wasn't even a choice. Didn't you just respond to an ad for that too?
0: Total accident. And as I told some of your kids earlier today, you know, I'm sort of living proof of that old John Lennon expression, life is what happens to you while you're busy making plans, you know? And my plans, even when I went into writing, I wanted to be a feature writer. I wanted to write for Sunday magazines. You know, at the time, they were still the New York Times and all. They had these big Sunday magazines, and pretty much every newspaper in the country had one. And I wanted to write those Tom Wolfe kind of pieces, those big, long, you know, examining American society. But while I had gone back to graduate school at Columbia to get a master's degree, and I worked my way through it by playing piano at night in these like little dive bars, and then I had to get up at 6 a.m. to go to classes and stuff. And while I was there, I needed money, and they had a job on the job board at Sport Magazine. So I went to Sport Magazine, and I worked there, and I got paid a little bit, and I would write little sports pieces for them, you know, just small stuff. So when I graduated, I started applying for jobs. You know how it works in journalism, you have to send your clips. Well, all of my clips were sports stories. So, but I kept thinking they'll see through.

0: through them and they'll see that I can write and whatever. So I applied to this ad in Editor and Publisher, which you remember that magazine.
1: Yeah.
0: And it was for a Southeastern Daily Sunday magazine writer job. So I send my stuff, I say, this is it, I'm gonna get this. You know? Well, 2 months go by, nothing, nothing. And I'm over in Finland at the World Track and Field Championships on a freelance assignment for Track and Field News. And my phone rings, and I pick it up, and I hear that kind of scratchy, you know, because it's long distance. And I hear, is this Mitch Albom? It's a guy with like a thick Boston accent. I said, yeah. He said, this is Fred Turner. I'm the sports editor with the Fort Lauderdale News and Sun Sentinel. I said, okay. He said, you know that Sunday magazine job you applied for? I said, yeah. You didn't get it. I said, you're calling me all the way over here? And tell me I didn't get a job? He said, well, the guy who was doing that job, he saw your clips and he saw they were sports. He brought them over to me and I read them and they're pretty good. So if you want a job in sports, I got one for you. And I flew home, went down to Fort Lauderdale and became a sports writer, totally by accident, and was a sports writer for the, really, I still do it. You know, I still write a sports column for the Detroit Free Press.
1: It's a wonderful
0: column. That doesn't really warrant clapping, but thank you.
1: Yeah, yeah, it's a great career trajectory. And then, of course, Tuesdays with Maury changed the trajectory again.
0: Yeah.
1: So that got you into some deeper themes that weren't necessarily about sports.
0: Well, weren't at all.
1: Yeah.
0: You know, I was a sports writer, and by that point in my career, I was 37 when I saw Maury, and I had had, you know, very blessedly, a lot of success in sports young. Not only as a sports writer, I had gotten a lot of attention and awards, but I got on the sports reporters on ESPN, which was a Sunday morning show, and I was on television, national television, you know, pretty much every Sunday for years. Of course, all of this is what made me so busy that I didn't have time to contact my old professor for 16 years from the time I graduated. And I only happened to see him on television one night talking to Ted Koppel about what it was like to die from Lou Gehrig's disease. And that was this accidental, again, life happens when you're making plans, and this accidental flipping of the remote control. And I saw this man who had meant so much to me and now was dying, and I flew out to spend what was going to be one day with him, and one turned to the next week, the next week, and the next week. It turned out to be all the Tuesdays that Maury had left in his life. I told your group earlier today that that book was only written to pay Maury's medical bills. I never went there with the intention of writing a book. In fact, the thought never occurred to me until about more than halfway through all of our visits. And when he told me how in debt he was for his medical bills and how he couldn't pay them and that he was going to die twice, once when he died and then once wherever he went next when he realized his family had to sell their house and mortgage everything to pay his bills. And so I got the idea that maybe I could help him, you know, by writing a book, because that was all I knew how to do. I never even told Maury because I didn't want him to be disappointed, you know, if I couldn't do it. But meanwhile, I started in those last months, I started to go into New York and go around to different publishers and ask them if, you know, they would be interested in this book about an old man talking to a young man about what's important in life once he knows he's going to die. And, you know, I was very passionate in these meetings and, you know, I'm really learning so much and I really think it's good. And everybody said, no, it's boring. You're a sports writer. What do you know about this? One publisher actually stopped me in the middle before I could even finish, and he said, look, we're not going to publish this, and look, you don't even know, quite frankly, what a memoir is. Come back in maybe 20 years and you'll understand what a memoir is. That's what they actually said to me. And so, you know, I didn't hardly expect that it would ever get published, and we found one publisher 3 weeks before Maury died, who was willing to do it, and I said, you have to give us the money up front because I want to be able to give it to him while he's alive. I just need enough to pay his bills, and that's exactly what they gave us. And I went to Maury and told him, and he cried, which was kind of typical for Maury, and I always thought that that was kind of the end of Tuesdays with Maury. And interestingly, I didn't tell your group this, and I know not very few people know this, but Maury realized

0: that with three, he didn't know he had 3 weeks left to live, but he knew he was getting close to the end. So I said, I wish you could talk to these people because, you know, you're not going to get to meet them. And I wish they could meet you, you know. And he said, well, you have the tape recorder. He said, why don't you, we'll send them a message. I said, okay, great. You know, he said, go ahead. And I said, don't you want to like rehearse? And he said, at this age, I don't rehearse. I said, all right. So I pressed the play and record, and I'm paraphrasing now, but he pretty much said, hello, good people of Doubleday. This is Maury Schwartz, and thank you for publishing this book. Mitch and I will make this beautiful symphony together. I'll give the words, and he'll write the music, and it'll be wonderful. Now, I won't be there to see it when it comes out. But I want you to know, wherever I am, I'll be watching. And I said, perfect, click, you know. And I sent that to him, and yeah. I always think that, you know, they listen to it and they all comment, and I always thought that gave them a little bit of a, like, guilt and conscience about how they had to make sure that they published it. So that's how that happened. But that was a total accident. And I planned on going back to sports writing.
1: Yeah.
0: You know, in fact, I remember... He doesn't like that I tell this story, but my literary agent, just before the book came out, they only printed 20,000 copies.
1: How many is it sold now?
0: Over 20 million. Maybe
1: it's the best-selling memoir in history.
0: It's the best-selling. To the guy who said it would never be a memoir, it's the best-selling memoir of all time. But I remember when they printed 20,000 copies, and we all thought they'd be, you know, I'd have them in the trunk of my car for the rest of my life, and give them out at Christmas to everybody. But I said to my literary agent about 2 weeks before it came out, I said, do you think this is going to hurt my sports writing career? And he said, what do you mean? And I said, well, you know, it's kind of emotional. And, you know, what if I walk into a locker room and some guy says, oh, I heard about that book. You cried at the end. Oh, you know, he started making fun of you. And he said to me, I wouldn't worry about it. Nobody's going to read it. Now it's my literary agent, so
1: yeah. Yeah, what a fan club you had.
0: Yeah.
1: Wow. But after that comes out, it just seems, as I've read your stuff, something shifted in you about values and what's important, and even your sports columns, it seemed like you started to get angry about things like hypocrisy and greed and divas and all of that. It just, would you agree that something shifted as a result of that?
0: Yeah, well, what happened, Dean, is it's this. It's that when you're well-known for one thing, it can kind of surround you, you know, and become your world. And so when I was in sports, you know, anytime I would, like, go through an airport or whatever, people would recognize me from television, and they'd say, hey, you know, a sports guy, you know, who's going to win the Super Bowl? Mm-hmm. And you'd just go, Patriots, because they were winning every Super Bowl. And Patriots, and you just kind of go up the escalator, you know, and keep going. And then after Tuesdays with Maury started to get a following, people would stop me again in airports, but this time they would say, like, my mother died from cancer, and the last thing we did was read your book together. Can I talk to you? And you can't say Patriots and go up the escalator. So I began to talk to tens and hundreds and thousands of people who were grieving. And every time I would go out and do an event like this or a book signing or something, every person who comes up in line, my mother died from cancer, my father died from ALS, and I would start to hear all these stories of people and the grief that they walk around with and what they're dealing with. And when that becomes your world, you become sensitive to that, you look at that, and then other things start to seem kind of silly, including sports, you know, and entertainment and things like that. So, I mean, you have to balance it, and you don't want to walk around angry. That's no way to go through life. But I definitely became more sensitized to, you know, the things that really matter in life and the places that I got asked to speak and visit and go to hospice organizations and you know, meet with a lot of

0: patience, you start to realize, you know, the needs of the world. And then as time passed and I started charities, and that became a big thing in Detroit. I worked a lot with the homeless, and I spent years doing that. And then 2010, I got involved in Haiti and ended up taking over an orphanage, which is a story in of it. I'll tell it if you want, but anyhow, I've been with that for the last, since 2010, pretty much every month of my life until the last couple when the gangs took over in Haiti, you know. And when you're with starving children and children who've been abandoned and left to die, and you're responsible for taking care of them, your focus is going to shift. The things you're going to talk about, the things you're going to write about, it gets into your bloodstream. And so, yeah, I think you're right in saying that that sort of turned, and I'm sure Maury would be very happy about that, you know, that he kind of turned the tide away from touchdowns and a little bit more towards, you know, more important things.
1: But even the sports stuff, I think there was this shift in the kinds of things you were drawn to, the kinds of stories you were telling. I mean, how intimidating was it when you called out one of these divas, I think it was the Detroit Tigers, who in the locker room, he ended up dumping a cooler of water on you after that. You know, were you a little intimidated by that, by the way?
0: Well, somebody throws a bucket of ice water on your head, it's, you know, you're not so much as intimidated as you are frozen, you know. But he was an idiot. I mean...
1: Okay, all right, as long as we're clear.
0: He almost can't take it seriously. You know, I don't even want to bother telling you why he threw a bucket of water on me. What was sad was that the team didn't defend me, you know, like Sparky Anderson, who I like, but he was the manager, and he go, well, you must have said something. You know, I said, really? That's your response to that? You know, like, that's assault, you know? But in those days, you know, you didn't threaten lawsuits or whatever. You just dealt with it. I don't know if you know, Frank Tanana, is he from out here? Frank Tanana? So Frank Tanana was a pitcher, and I have to say I'm eternally grateful to him, because it was in the middle of the locker room when Willie Hernandez, who was the pitcher, the guy, he dumped this bucket of water on me in the middle of the locker room, which wasn't very nice for the locker room attendants because they had to clean it all up. But the whole team, like, freezes, you know, like, what? And I'm standing there with, and if you've ever had a bucket of ice water, if you ever took the ALS challenge or whatever, your body goes into shock for a couple of seconds. And I'm standing there with all this ice dripping on me, and Frank Tanana, God bless him, he comes over to me and starts, like, he leans in, he's just chit-chatting, he goes, just look at me and nod your head. Just look at me and nod your head, you know. Just, we'll be talking like that. And he's, you know, moving his arm. And you could start to hear the locker room sort of return to their own conversations and what they're doing. And then finally, he looked around. He leaned into me and said, you should probably go dry off now, you know. And so I went. And it became a big national story for a couple of days. And it was silly. But, you know, with regard to that in writing, I never felt that sports was a lesser than area to write in. Quite the contrary. I think if you look at some of the great writers of our time, many of them began in sports. Many of them did some of their best work in sports. If you've ever read Norman Mailer's essay on Muhammad Ali called Ego, it's one of the great pieces of writing, let alone sports writing. Tom Wolfe, when he went down and spent, you know, a month with the NASCAR kind of circuit, the race car circuit in North Carolina, brilliant pieces. And so you can do a lot of great writing in sports. And I tried to focus on the human sides of things. And I told you that story at dinner. I don't know if you want me to tell it again here, but...
1: We're here to listen to you, man.
0: Well, I as an example, and this is probably a piece that I would not have written, if I didn't have this sort of mentality when it came to sports. But I was at the Olympics, I think in Barcelona, I think it was 1992, and Carl Lewis, the sprinter, was supposed to run Saturday night in the 100-meter final. And that was the big story of that day in the Olympics, Carl Lewis going for another gold medal. So I went to the stadium early to try to beat the crowd, because there were so many reporters and I wanted to get a good seat. So I ended up going like

0: 4 in the afternoon, and the place was two-thirds empty, and they were running like heats for some of the preliminary races. And there was a 400-meter heat, which is one lap around the track. And they shoot the gun off. It's like a, you know, quarterfinal. And after about 20, 30 yards, one of the runners pulls up lame, you know, pops a hamstring and drops to the track. Rest of the runners continue around, and they qualify, and they finish. But this guy is on the track, and he's crying, you know, and he's in agony. And he stands up, and he's holding his leg, and he's in agony. And all of a sudden, this man runs out of the stands, and comes onto the track and picks him up and lifts him and starts carrying him, walking him in the lane around the track. Now, if you step out of your lane, you have violated it and you're disqualified. So he was very careful to keep him in his lane, and he starts walking him, and he lifts him around like this and puts him on his feet and kind of walks his feet like this. And now the crowd that's there starts to notice this and begins to sort of clap, clap, clap, clap, and eventually they make it around the bend, and the athlete is crying, and the man behind him is crying, and they're walking, and they're making sure not to do it, and they finally get across the finish line. And everybody claps. And I run downstairs, and there were only a handful of reporters there, and maybe five, and we run downstairs, and we find this athlete and this guy. And I was actually more interested in who it was that ran out onto the stands. And we find him, and I say, "Who are you?" He says, "I'm his father." And I said, "Why did you do that?" He said, "Well, I knew that if he didn't finish, his name would never be in the record books as having participated. So he had to get across the line, but I knew he couldn't get out of the thing. So I couldn't bear as a father to watch him crying and suffering. So I ran down there and I said, "Well, why did you put him the way that you did hold him?" He said, "Well, I taught him how to run when he was a little baby boy. And that's how I taught him, was to put him on my feet." I'm choking up. And there's something about that image of a father, you know, teaching a child how to run, and then in his most dire moment as a young man, coming and saving him and doing the same thing. And I ended up telling my editors, I called them, I said, "I'm not going to write this Carl Lewis story. I got a better story." And they said, "How could you have a better story? It's Carl Lewis. It's the biggest story of the Olympics." I said, "Just trust me." And I wrote that story from the heart, and it became one of the things that, you know, when people look at my sports writing, whatever, they always pull that one out, and it's been sent around the country and won awards and all this stuff. But it was the instinct to say, I don't care who the star is, nothing is bigger than the emotion of, you know, parenting a child. And that's the story that people will relate to, far more than a guy who can run in 9.9 seconds. None of us can relate to that, but we can all relate to that story about teaching our children to run. And so,
1: so many big themes that go through not only your sports writing, but in your novels. In your most recent novel, The Little Liar, your narrator isn't a character. Your narrator is a concept. It's the truth. The truth is telling a story. And I just was fascinated on how did you arrive at that point of view? Not to say this, you know, so there's character development. You know, I write, you write, we know how to develop characters. But a concept was communicating. Where did that come from?
0: Well, you know, I always say when you write a novel, the most important thing that you want to come up with at the beginning is the voice. Who's going to tell the story? Imagine Catcher in the Rye told in the third person. Would never work, right?
1: Right.
0: You had to have Holden Caulfield telling you that story with that language and the way that he talked, right? So The Little Liar, which is based on was inspired by a true events during the Holocaust, when Jewish prisoners who were taken by the Germans were brought to the train tracks to get on trains to go to the concentration camps, and they were tricked into getting into these trains because the Nazis would capture Jewish families or individuals, and they would threaten to kill their families if they didn't.

0: and stand on the tracks and lie to their own people about getting the trains, they're safe, they're going to new jobs, we're going to the east, they used to say, or to the north, and there's going to be jobs and homes. And so they got people to get into these trains who otherwise, you know, why would you get into a train that's going to a concentration camp? You might as well die on the tracks, right? And so I had heard about this concept, and I always wanted to do something with that because I thought forcing people to lie to their own people, it's so awful. But when I got the idea that a little boy, what if it was a little boy who had never told a lie before, and that's why people trusted him, and they kidnapped his family, and they said, you know, you go out and do this, or, you know, or else. And so he tells the first lie of his life, not realizing it's a lie, and he leads all these people into the, you know, almost to their slaughter. So you have a very heavy concept like that. But when I thought about the Holocaust, then I thought, well, what was really the victim, you know, besides the obvious victims who died, what was the conceptual victim of the Holocaust? And it was the truth, because Hitler and the Nazis did not do what they did because they had bigger guns. They were able to do what they did because they had bigger lies. And they lied to their own people, they lied to the world, and people believed them, you know? Even in the early stages, the Jewish people kept believing, well, it can't be this bad. I mean, they tell us it's just going to be temporary, or it's just for this. And so when I had that in mind, I thought, well, third person, yeah, you know, it's kind of dispassionate. First person, well, I had four characters. So if I tell one in the first person, what do I do with the other three? And then I sat down and I wrote this page, which I can... You have the little liar.
1: Yeah, right there. Oh,
0: there it is. I see all my books here. This is nice.
1: Yes.
0: It's like Amazon. Yeah. So yeah. I sat down and I wrote this pretty early in the process, and this was out of the blue. You can trust the story you're about to hear. You can trust it because I am telling it to you, and I am the only thing in this world you can trust. Some would say you can trust nature, but I disagree. Nature is fickle. Species thrive and then flame out. Others suggest you can trust faith. Which faith, I ask? As for humans, well, humans can be trusted only to watch out for themselves. When threatened, they will destroy anything to survive, especially me. But I am the shadow you cannot outrun, the mirror that holds your final reflection. You may duck my gaze for all your days on earth, but let me assure you, I get the last look. I am truth. And this is a story about a boy who tried to break me. And when I wrote that, I thought, okay, now I have the voice of this book. And once I had the voice of the book, the rest of the book was, I don't want to say it was easy, but it fell into place, because truth is able to say, when telling the story of the Holocaust and atrocities, look what you did to me. Truth gets to be indignant. A human being doesn't. First person does it. But truth says to me, how could you do this? Look at the price you paid. Look at what my little boy who never told a lie, my prize pupil, and you ruined him, you know? And so I got to be indignant about the Holocaust without me being indignant. But the concept was, and so it worked, you know, and that became, and that's why I say picking a voice for a book is everything, you know.
1: There's such a powerful line in there that's applicable to today, as that was. Here's the line: just as ignoring proper food will decay your body, so will hand-picking the truth eventually rot your soul. Were you thinking of this present age when you wrote that?
0: Yeah, unfortunately. you know, there was a lot of what goes on today in my thinking about how truth would speak. And even though truth is mostly in this book talking about the 1930s and 40s, it could absolutely apply today. And this is a very dangerous time that we live in when, you know, truth is what you choose to make it. It can't be what you choose to make it, or it ceases to be the truth. And, you know, there's a

0: There's a parable that I did not invent. I was told this by a rabbi who I said, I'm writing this book about the truth. Do you know any good parables about the truth? You know, because every rabbi walks around with parables in his pocket, you know. And he said, oh, no, you know, just the one that everybody knows. I said, well, I'm not a rabbi. What's the one that everybody knows? And he said, well, you know about in heaven when God, you know, and the angel of truth. I said, no, tell me it. I said, so when God decided to create man, he gathered all the angels together to see if they thought it was a good idea. And the angel of righteousness said, yes, let man be created, for he will do righteous acts, you know. And the angel of mercy said, yes, let man be created, for he will be merciful, you know. Only the angel of truth said, no, do not create man, because he will be false and tell lies. And so what did God do? God took the angel of truth and cast him out of heaven and threw him down to earth. That was the parable. And I said, well, what does it mean? And he said, I don't know. But I took it and I added on my own interpretation. And I said, so God took the angel of truth, cast him out, and smashed him to earth. And in my version, it was, and he smashed into billions of pieces, each one finding a place inside the human heart. And there it lives or it dies. It's up to you to determine, you know. And that's where we are right now. Everyone knows the value of the truth intrinsically. We're taught it as children. But if you let it die in favor of your political party or your point of view or whatever it is, then you're killing truth, and you have that power. You know, sadly, we have the power to do that. So yes, I did sort of have that in mind, in today's world in mind, when I wrote that. And very sadly, if you want to talk about, you know, connection to today, when this book came out, it came out in November of 2023. And I ran into Anderson Cooper in New York about a week after it came out, and he's a friend of mine, and I don't know where I saw him, but he said, I read your book on the plane. I just came back from Israel. And this was a month after October 7th. He said, I can't believe the parallel of your book and the story about Tomer. Do you know that kid Tomer? I said, no, what is it? And he told me the story about, I think it was a 16-year-old boy named Tomer. And when Hamas came over the border and invaded the various villages and kibbutzes, one of the places they came to was a small little kibbutz, and they took this kid, Tomer, and his family, and they held him at gunpoint, and they told this kid, go around to every house in the kibbutz here and knock on the door and tell them in your voice that it's safe to come out. They're gone. If you don't do this, we're going to kill your family. So he went from door to door. And when the people came out, they shot him. And then when he finished, they shot him too. And I said to myself, you know, you think as a writer that you can invent evil that's beyond, you know, real life. And then you find out that no, real life will always exceed the boundaries of what you think can happen. And so in many ways, this book has a lot of, you know, relevance that I did not intend. You know, I didn't see it coming, but it's there.
1: But we seem to keep making the same call of hatred and blame and fear from generation to generation. If we respect the truth so much as we say we do, why are we so fascinated with liars?
0: Yeah, you know, it's a good question. And if we respect good so much, how come our favorite movies are about gangsters, you know? Like, there's some attraction to the bad, or at least we've created a society where, you know, I always listen to actors. I hope there aren't any. I know I'm in Southern California. But I was listening to actors say, you know, oh, it's so much more fun to play the villain. I love to play the villain. And I'm always like, why? You know, like, I always hate the villain, you know. I want to like the hero, but I'm in the minority.

0: on that. I don't know the answer to that, Dean.
1: Yeah.
0: It's a good point.
1: Well, okay, so let's talk about another book. Let's talk about Finding Chica, which I just found a stunning story. You find a little girl in the orphanage in Haiti, you bring her back, you try to bring her back to the U.S., you try to help her. It's a very moving story, but here's one of the things I just so appreciated about it was the structure of it. So it's not just the story. The story is very moving, and you can tell a story better than anybody I know. But the structure of that book is so compelling to me. You don't bury the lead. You tell us right out front what happens to this little girl. She dies. And now we go back and forth where you're sometimes you're speaking to her, and sometimes you're just telling the rest of us a story. So I just want to know how you thought of framing this story.
0: Well, so thanks for saying that, first of all. I like to believe that Finding Chica is the finest book that I wrote, and I want to believe that because I want that to be my gift to our little girl. It was extraordinarily challenging to write that. First of all, I wanted to write it. So those of you who don't know, I'm making too many assumptions. I operate an orphanage in Haiti, many, many kids we take care of. One of them was born 3 days before the earthquake in 2010. On the third day of her life, she was on her mother's chest inside a one-room cinder block house, and the earth began to shake. The walls crumbled. The roof, because it wasn't detached, because most of them aren't in these shacks, is a piece of tin. It fell backwards, so the house collapsed, but they survived because the roof didn't come down on them, and all of a sudden they were lying naked to the sky without a home. And that night, Chica was put in a bed of sugarcane leaves in the dirt, and that was her bed for the next 6 weeks. So she was born tough, and she would have to be tough. 2 years later, her mother died in that same rebuilt shack, giving birth to a baby brother, and she died because there was no doctor present. There was no doctor present because there's never a doctor present when poor people in Haiti give birth out in the provinces. You take your chances and you hope nothing goes wrong, and maybe you have a midwife or whatever, and something happened and she bled out in the same bed that the baby was born, and she died in that same bed. And Chica was taken away, was brought to our orphanage when she was 2 and a half, and for the next 2.5 years or so, she was the loudest, most obnoxious kid we have ever had at that orphanage. She yelled and screamed. She told every kid where they could go, what they could do. She was like Ethel Merman in size one shoes, you know. You could hear her voice from a mile away, you know. But that was just Chica. We just thought, oh, well, that's Chica. And so when she was 5, she developed a brain tumor. And we brought her to America thinking that, okay, whatever it is, the doctors will get it out and we'll get her back to Haiti. And then when they operated, they pulled my wife and I into a room and they said, you know, well, we found something that we didn't think we were going to find. This is something called DIPG, diffuse intrinsic pontine glioma. It's a four-letter word for death. It only strikes a few hundred kids a year, and only usually between ages 4 and 9, and it's always fatal. And usually the kids are gone within, you know, 4 to 8 months of discovery. And we're being told this all in a room, and so, you know, we thought we were going to be taking her back to Haiti. And all of a sudden, they're saying she's going to die on your watch. And so we said to the doctor, well, what would you do, you know, if it was your child? And he said, I would take her back to Haiti, and just, she's going to die very soon, and just let her die quietly. At least she'll be home. And I remember looking at my wife, and she looked at me, and we both, you know, like that. And we said, you don't know this kid. She's a fighter. And if she's going to fight, we'll fight. So you better start telling us where the, you know, experimental treatments are, because we're not taking her back anywhere to die, you know, and we're not going to give up on her. And so that started this journey, which lasted not 4 months, like they predicted, not 8 months or 12 or 16 or 20, but 2 years And she lived for 2 years as we traveled the world searching for a cure. And we lived in Cologne, Germany for a stretch of time while we did immunization. We went to New York and stayed there while we did experimental stuff. And while we didn't find a cure in the end, we did find something that we didn't expect. We found a family. And Chica was just remarkable, funny and, you know, loud and battled through the whole thing. And, you know, she was, if I would sing, you know, she loved to sing and I would play the piano and then she would sing and I would start to sing with her and she put her hand over my mouth, shut up, this is my act, you know, that kind of thing. One time I remember I was coloring with her and I looked at my watch and this was late in the disease's progress and she couldn't walk anymore. So I had to carry her wherever she went, you know, to the bedroom, to the bathroom, which was fine with her. She loved having a taxi service, you know, she was good with it. And I was coloring with her and I looked at my watch. I was late for this radio show I did and I popped up. I said, "Chica, I gotta go." And she said, "No, Mr. Mitch, stay. Play with me." And I said, "Chica, I have to work." And she said, "Mr. Mitch, I have to play." And I said, "Yeah, but it's not the same thing, Chica, because this is my job." And she crossed her arms, you know, the way kids do, and pouted, and she said, "No, it isn't. Your job is carrying me." You know? And, you know, I laughed at it, and then one of those things you realize you're never going to hear a truer sentence than that. Of course, my job was to carry her. And
1: it's kind of like that dad with that track star in Barcelona.
0: Yeah.
1: I mean, he was carrying his son there.
0: Exactly. That's why I can relate to that. I choke up when I tell that story because, you know, my whole life up till that point, you know, I walk around, you're carrying your accomplishments, your book sales, your money, your awards, and then you have to drop all that and carry a 5 and 6 and 7 year old child who's dying, and there's no comparison. You know, it's one is an honor and the other is just hubris. And so we are what we carry and we are defined by what we carry. And when she died, I wanted to write that book right away. And my publishers actually, the only time in my career, they stopped me from writing a book and they invoked the whatever the thing is in the contract, like, "No." And I said, "What do you mean?" And they said, "You're too upset. You're grieving too much. It won't come out the way you want it to." And I disagreed with them, but I had to do what they said based on the contract. So I wrote another book before that. And then when I sat down to write Finding Chica, I knew that the notion in the book world is nobody wants to read a book about a dying child. It's too hard. And I was determined to get people to read this book because it wasn't about her dying. It was about her living. And so I decided, okay, and everything that they said to me was, nobody wants to read a book where it's getting worse and worse and worse and they know she's going to die at the end. They can't handle it. They just won't finish it. I said, "Fine. I'll tell them on the first page." So the way I wrote the book, Chica would come downstairs. I always had to take care of her in the morning. My wife would sleep a little longer. I'd take care of Chica in the morning, then we'd switch. So she'd come down to my office and sit by my feet and just play with things and whatever. And of course it was, "All right, Chica, you can sit here, but Mr. Mitch has to write. So remember, no disturbing, just play, whatever." Okay, 5 seconds. "Mr. Mitch, do you have a pen? Mr. Mitch, you have some crayons. Mr. Mitch, you have paper?" You know, it was like always like that. So on the very first page of the book, I said, you know, I'm sitting by the computer and Chica, you know, who died, you know, is sitting next to me. She's come back. And she says, "What are you doing?" And I'm saying, "I'm writing." "What are you writing?" "A book." "Well, why don't you write a book about me?" And that's like the first page, you know? And so now you know she died. But you know she's coming back to talk to me, which used to happen to me all the time when I would sit there and look at the space where she used to sit. Of course, you just imagine, you know, what you would say to her and all that. And I wrote it that way, and I wrote it with a lot of humor and a lot of the joy that she had. And I ended it by saying, you know, we didn't lose a child, we were given one, which is the way that I look at it. and she was glorious. That was the last line of the book. And I managed to write

0: a book about a child who dies without making it about the dying child, you know? And that's why I did it that way.
1: But writing this book made you physically ill. What's yeah. that about?
0: Well, what it's about is you have to relive everything that you already kind of, you thought you put away, and now you got to go through it again, and you got to look at all the pictures and the hospitalization, and you know, you have to make sure you get your facts right because it's a nonfiction book. You know, you can't just make up stuff about a disease, and so you're talking to doctors and reliving it. And yeah, by the end, I didn't even realize what was going on with me, but I was like shaking, and I went to these neurologists. I had MRIs done. I thought I was having like strokes and stuff, and they said, you know, well, what are you doing? You know, I said, well, nothing. You know, I'm writing. Well, what are you writing about? I said, well, I'm writing about our little girl who died. Oh, do you drink coffee or anything? I said, yeah, but, you know, not that much. Well, how much? I had 9 or 10 cups a day. And they said, okay, wait a minute. You're drinking 9 or 10 cups of coffee a day, and you're writing about your child who died, and you want to know why you're having the shakes or something like that. Just go home and stop, finish the book and stop drinking coffee, which I did both of those. I just have one a cup here and there anymore, like I did today, but almost never drink any coffee anymore. So.
2: I'm sure I'm not the first one to point out that early in your career, you get this wisdom from a 78-year-old, and now in your career, you're getting all this wisdom from a 7-year-old. And they're both just really, really profound pieces of wisdom here. You've got this amazing kind of bookend thing going on here.
0: I do, and I have been blessed so much in my life to learn from people. And really, you know, like I always say about Tuesdays with Maury, I'm just the guy who carried the water in Tuesdays with Maury. Today when I visited with some of your students, one of them said, Maury, can I ask you a question? I said, I'm not Maury, I'm the stupid one, remember? But it's not the first time that that happens.
2: Really, they call you Maury.
0: It happens all the time. People, Maury, can I ask you a question? And I absorbed Maury, I absorbed Chica. I've been blessed to have people around me whose lessons I've absorbed and been able to put onto the page. And I want to say, God is magnificent in God's unique way of handling balance in your life if you live long enough. And 3 years ago, we were at the orphanage, and a woman brought by a baby. She had 5 kids. She wanted to give us all 5 of her kids. We said, we can't take 5 children. But there was a baby who was 6 months old and only weighed 7 pounds. And the mother said, I don't have any food to give any of my kids. This baby has only had sugar water since she's been born. I don't know how a baby lives on sugar water for 6 months, but she was emaciated. There was nothing to her. Her eyes were closed from conjunctivitis. You could lift, you know, fit her in one hand. And so we raced her. We managed to get back. The embassy was still open back then, and we managed to get a visa for her very quickly and get her to America because we knew she had to go on this special nutrition program to try to save her life. And we brought her home, and my wife and I took care of her around the clock. Every 2 hours, you have to feed every 2 hours, you know, 2 o'clock, 4 o'clock, 6 o'clock, all like that. And it has to go on for months. You can't overload the child with food. And we would bring her to the doctor, and the doctor would say, I don't know what to tell you. Like we say, well, is she going to be okay? He says, we don't see children who haven't eaten anything but sugar water in America. We don't have any basis. He said, just love her, feed her, and pray. And it turns out, you know, that love, food, and prayer are a pretty lethal combination. Well, not lethal, pretty positive combination. And she began to thrive, and opened her eyes. She began to make noise. Of course, her first words were dada, you know. And there came a point where, I don't know, I looked at Janine and I said, you know she's never going home, right? And she said, yeah, I know. And now it's been 3 years, and we are blessed with the most magnificent little daughter who is just so cute and so smart. So, and we have pictures of Chica, you know, of course, around the house. And she says, and we say, who's that? And she says, that's Chica.

0: And I said, "Who's Chica?" "My sister." You know, and so it's funny how that all works around, you know, and
1: you've connected some really powerful dots here.
0: Yeah.
1: Really, really powerful.
0: The dots, if you get to live long enough, you start to figure out how these dots

0: Tuesdays with Maury, because everybody just wanted Wednesdays with Maury, you know? And chicken soup with Maury, and Venus and Mars and Maury, and, you know, more Maury, you know? Or my favorite, things I forgot Maury told me, you know? And so I knew that whatever I did, they were gonna say, well, it's not Maury. So I said, well, let me just write a novel, you know? And my idea for a novel was about an old man who dies thinking that he's a nobody and goes to heaven and finds out that the first stage of heaven, you meet five people from your life, some of whom you knew well, some of whom might have been complete strangers, but they affected you in some way, and you changed their life and they changed yours. And by the end of the five people, he finds out that he affected so many people in his life. And that idea that heaven is not floating on clouds and harps and all that. Heaven is where you finally get to understand what happened down here. That's a heavenly concept. I am now, as I'm getting older, realizing that that's the most blessed thing that you can have happen to you here on earth, is to start to connect the dots of your life and saying, so that's why that happened. Mm-hmm. And that's why mm-hmm. that happened. And I thought this was the worst thing. How many people, you say to yourself, when it happened, I thought it was the worst thing that was gonna happen. Now that I look back on it, it was kind of the best thing that could have happened. Well, if it's the best thing that could have happened now, it was the best thing that could have happened then. We just didn't have enough perspective on life to understand it then, right?
1: Right.
0: And that's what we get as we get older. That's the gift of age, I find.
1: So what are you working on now?
0: I just finished a book last week. So yes, I'm very happy, yeah. So after writing The Little Liar, I really did not want to do something heavy like that. That was a very, very difficult book to, I think it's the best novel I've written.
1: It's marvelous.
0: Thank you, that's very kind of you.
1: It really is.
0: But I worked really hard in it. I wanted there to be one, I wanted to contribute one book at least in my career to the literature of the Holocaust. Because I think it's very, very important that we don't forget it and we recognize that it can happen again. And God, if you look across the landscape, you know. But I didn't want to write a book that had been done before, you know. There are so many great books about the Holocaust, don't get me wrong, but I didn't want to write another, you know, the fill in the blank of Auschwitz, the tattooist, the barber, the librarian, the, you know. So I was waiting for an idea to come hit me. And when that did, I really threw myself into it. I researched, I went to Thessalonica. Everything in there is factually correct, except the fictional characters. But even the house, if you go to Thessalonica and look up that address, it looks just like that. And it was a house during World War II. I couldn't do that again. It was so draining. So I wanted to do something a little more whimsical. So anyhow, the book is called Twice. And its concept is that there's this guy who discovers he has the magical ability when he's a kid to do everything in his life twice. He can go back and change anything, but he has to live with the consequences of the second try. He can't go back to the first one if it was better. So he spends his youth, you know, kind of correcting his mistakes. And when he twists his ankle, he just goes back and doesn't fall, and you know, and then when he's a teenager, he tries to correct all the embarrassing adolescent mistakes, whatever. And then he gets older and he falls in love, and he finds out, I don't want to give too much away, but he finds out that there's one caveat to the power. If you go back and undo a love, thinking, you know, maybe you can do better, or you want to try somebody else, that person can never love you again, no matter what. And you know, they'll be in the world, but no matter what you do, they can never love you again. And of course, he thinks he finds this perfect girl and they're going along, and then something changes in the relationship and he has to make that decision, which you can probably already guess what he does, and then you know, it's what happens. So it's a book about, you know, the grass is always greener kind of idea. But I have met a lot of people who have said, man, if I could just do that over again, I would do this and things would be so much better. And of course, we don't realize that if we could do everything over again, we wouldn't learn anything. You know, like, it's your mistakes that kind of teach you the direction that you take. So this lead character, until he kind of realizes what he did wrong, is kind of, you admire him

0: But you also like, wait a minute, it's not fair. He's getting to fix everything. So it was fun to write, and it was much lighter than this, and it really deals with love. It's a book about love, you know, and I've written about a lot of subjects, but what really is the truth about true love? And so hopefully there's a lot of people who are into romance kinds of stories and things like that these days. It's not quite a bodice ripper, you know, but...
1: That's coming, though.
0: Yeah, that's not really my thing. I just learned what a bodice was last year, so.
1: I've got the title, Finding Bodice.
0: Or Unfinding the Bodice.
1: Yeah.
0: But it was fun to write, and it has a kind of a thriller element to it. The book starts with this guy when he's old, and he's arrested in the islands in a casino where they charge him with hitting three straight numbers at a roulette table on the exact number. And of course, nobody could do that. And he doesn't, you know, he's being interrogated by a cop. And the cop says, you know, come on, tell me how you did it. Tell me how you did it. So finally, he pulls a notebook out of his bag, which says, to be read upon my death. And he says, here, read this, and you'll understand what happened. And he says, what is it? He says, it's a love story. And through this kind of notebook telling back and forth between the cop interrogating him, and it's a little like Slumdog Millionaire, you know, like they go to the investigation and that, and you kind of find out his life story. And so hopefully, you know, I'll come back when it comes out and we'll talk about it again if you want.
1: You will be back.
0: Yeah, okay, cool.
1: So let's... Two quick questions and then we're out. A lot of people here are writers. Give us your best writing advice.
0: Okay, I'll repeat a story that I told a little earlier today. When I was first starting out in writing, I interviewed a photographer, a very, very successful photographer of his day, and I asked him how he became such a good photographer, how he learned his art. And he said, well, when he was young, when he was my age, he wanted to, you know, learn everything he could. And there was a really famous photographer of his day. So he took the pictures that he had taken and he sent them off to this guy with a letter, please help me, you know, I'm starting out. Can you give me any advice? A few months later, he got his photos back with a note. And the note said, it's obvious from your photographs that you've mastered the basics of photography. Now, go out and surround yourself with the best music, the best writing, the best art, and everything else will take care of itself. And what he meant by that was that, you know, if you surround yourself with influences that you can absorb from the artistic world, it doesn't have to be writing. It can be music. It can, you know, I can't tell you how many music things have inspired me to write. I wrote a whole book about music. And it can be dance, it can be a movie, it can be, but if you surround that and let that osmosis kind of get into you, you know, you will find that you have creativity stirred inside of you. I, again, mentioned this earlier today, I try to read books of writers that I admire. I don't care if they're fiction or nonfiction. I want to read their craft. I want to see what other people who I admire are doing. And I underline them and highlight them, and then when the book is over, I go through them, or my assistant now helps me, and we pull all these lines that I underlined as examples of great writing, or phrases, or turn of a phrase, or a paragraph, or a way a character was described, or something, and I just print them out on page after page after page after page, and I have them in a file called Words. And whenever I just want to begin to think about a new book, or maybe I hit a snag in the writing, you know, where I'm going, I just open it up and just start reading these selected sentences from hundreds of different books that I've read, just examples of wonderful writing. And they inspire me. You know, you read a sentence, you go, yeah, I see what he did there. I see what she did there. I could do that. I could do that. And you start to get yourself going. So surround yourself with great writing, great art, whatever, and let it get into you. You know, that's the best advice that I can give you. There's a million

0: sort of, well, here's a tip about how to write this kind of paragraph, and here's what you do when you're dealing with the first person, and here's how you develop a plot and all that. But, you know, there are many books on that kind of thing, and I think that people sort of teach themselves that anyhow. But that's the first thing. And the second thing is treat it like a job. Do not act like the movies where, you know, someone's sleeping in bed and all of a sudden there's a crack of lightning, they wake up, they pop out of bed and they go, oh my God, I got an idea for a novel. And they sit down and they start typing, and 4 days later, you know, they, you know, with bags under their eyes, they pull a novel out of their typewriter and they go, you know, I was just inspired. It never happens that way. Never. Anybody I know who's worth their salt treats writing like the job that it is. They get up every day and they go to the lumber yard, you know. They go and they work at it. And some days are better than others. And I would recommend, don't quit when it's going badly. Quit when it's going well, because that way you'll want to get up tomorrow morning and do it again. I personally don't write longer than maybe 2.5 hours a day. But I do it the very, very beginning of the day. As soon as I get up and brush my teeth, grab a cup of coffee, or now it's like herbal tea, disgusting. But it is hot and it gives you something to drink. And then I just sit down and start writing. I don't read anything else. I don't turn on the news. I don't want anything in my head. I just want an empty head and sit down and just start writing. And usually about 2.5 hours later, I can kind of feel like the gas is out of the tank. And if that's the case, that's fine, you know, but I do it every day. I do it on Saturdays, I do it on Sundays, you know, I do it every day and I treat it like a job. And most of the writers in that band that I told you about, they do the exact same thing. You know, Elmore Leonard, who was a friend of mine who lived in Birmingham, Michigan, right from a couple miles from my house, he actually had a little office. Even though he had a beautiful house and a place to write, he had an office that was a couple blocks away, and he would get up, dressed, go out of his house, go down a couple blocks, go into the office, and sit there at 9 o'clock in the morning till 5 o'clock. 9 to 5, which is a very Detroit thing to do if you really think about it, but that's how he treated it, you know, and he stayed in there and just slogged at it, and he produced many, many great books and wonderful writing. So those are the two things that I would...
1: That's great advice. So Maury, in Tuesdays with Maury, described his perfect day. What's your perfect day?
0: Well, Maury, remember, Maury was unable to move at the time that I asked him that question, and he was facing his mortality. So Maury answered that question by saying, you know, I would walk, and I would enjoy nature, and I would have a lovely meal, and I would have friends over, and we would all talk about how we love each other and all that. And then at night I would go dancing, and then I would fall into a beautiful sleep. And of course, when I said to him, that's so ordinary, and he said, that's the point. I would echo that, but I have to say that I wouldn't want, you know, I don't want to jet away to the Mount Everest or do some guy. I just want to be with the people that I love, and eating would be fine, but I want children to be with me. I have, as I've gotten older, adults make less and less sense to me, and children make more and more. And it's weird because we didn't have children, my wife and I. We got married pretty late, and we tried, and it didn't happen, and we just kind of figured that's what it's going to be. And yet in our 50s, children started to become a huge part of our life. And then Chica came in, and now little Nadi. And I get so much joy. I took Nadi to the beach yesterday because we don't have beaches in Detroit. So I came out here and that was the first thing we did, you know, like, okay, let's go to a beach. And just watching her run down to the waves, and then the waves start coming up and we have to run backwards, and then we run down and then we run backwards. It's such a joy. That to have this and to be gifted this at my age, that my perfect day would have to include that. But I will, if we're wrapping up, may I tell one story to wrap up?
1: Yeah.
0: Because you asked me about Maury. So let me end this. I know it's about writing, but I do think that
1: writing... It's about you, man. We're trying to celebrate
0: you as a story.

0: Storyteller.
1: But I think what Maury had to say is interesting. And I do think how you write reflects how you live. So on my last visit with Maury, you know, Maury always wanted to be in his chair in his office. And so he would always have someone carry him out and put him in his chair. Because he used to say, if you're in bed, you're dead. So he didn't want to be in bed. And on the last day I came in to see him, I went to his office, which is what I always did, and there was nobody there. So I walked back two doors and looked in the bedroom, and he was in bed. So I knew that we were down to the end, and I went over and sat down, and I you know, always had to hold his hand, and you know, I'm holding his hand, and he said to me, I want to ask you a favor. I said, okay, anything. He said, after I die, I want you to come to my grave and visit me. I said, okay, I was going to do that anyhow. And he said, well, not the way everybody else comes. Don't come in your car and get out and leave the engine running and put down some flowers and get back in the car and go. I want you to come when you have some time. Bring a blanket, bring some sandwiches, and I want you to talk to me about your life, about your problems, you know. And I said, wait a minute, you want me to come to a cemetery, have a picnic at your tombstone, and talk to the air? And he said, exactly, just like we're talking now. And I said, well, Maury, it's not going to be like we're talking now, because let's face it, you're not going to be able to talk back. And he looked at me as if I were being very naive, and he said, well, Mitch, I'll make you a deal. After I'm dead, you talk, I'll listen. And I laughed too. But when I sat down to write Tuesdays with Maury, after he died, just 3 days after that, I had the tape of that last conversation, and I would listen to it over and over again. And I realized that that wasn't an accident, that he waited until the end to tell me that you talk, I'll listen line, because in it is everything that he was really trying to teach me, and everything that I have was tried to get across in Tuesdays with Maury, and have tried to get across in every book that I have written since, which I always say, if you just look, even cursory glance, you will see a piece of Tuesdays with Maury in every single book that I write after it. And that is this: if you spend your time with people, as he did, making time for people, giving of yourself for other people, then when you die, you're not 100% gone. You live on inside the heads and the hearts of everybody you touched. And you can talk to them, and they can talk to you, not because they believe in seances or whatever, but because you spent time putting your voice inside them. It's like a penny in a piggy bank, I always say. You know, you put a penny in a piggy bank, you can't see it anymore, it's gone forever, you're never going to touch it again. And for all intents and purposes, it's dead to the world, right? But you take the piggy bank, and there it is, right? And that's how we live on. That's how Maury said, death ends a life, but not a relationship. The relationship can go on, but you have to invest in those relationships when you're here if you expect them to go on. You can't be like me in the 16 years between graduating and going back to see Maury, which everybody seems to forget about when they're always complimenting me on, oh, it was so great what you did with your professor. Yeah, what about the 16 years that I ignored him? That wasn't so great. That wasn't good at all. If you want yourself to go on, you have to invest in those relationships while you're here, you know? One, it's like a stone in a pond, ripples and ripples and ripples and ripples, and if you don't think that that's true, or you think it's a corny way to wrap up a corny anecdote, then honestly, look around. Why are you here? Why are you listening to me? You don't know me personally, and you didn't know Maury, and you didn't know Chica.

0: They weren't rich. They weren't famous. One was just an old man who spent time while he was dying with a wayward student to pass on his lessons. One was a little girl who had no idea the influence she would have. But they didn't even know about books. Maury never read one word of Tuesdays with Maury. Not one. But look how large his classroom has grown. How many of you are here because of Tuesdays with Maury? Mm-hmm. Most of you probably, or at least in some small way. Look at the influence he's having for someone who's not even here to teach the class. That book is in Spanish and Swedish and Swahili and languages I can't even understand. And he's not even here. That's the effect we have. One life touches another and touches another and touches another. And that's the message that I wrote at the end of my first novel, Five People You Mean Heaven. And that's the lesson I still live by today. You know, so if my writing can affect anybody and they tell a story, or you go home from this thing tonight, you remember one thing I said and you share it with somebody else and share it with somebody, then I've done something, you know. And when you all write, you'll do the same thing. You know, this is how we live on, by the people that we touch and the people who touch us. So that's all I have to say.
1: We started out this conversation talking about music. Could you play something for us?
0: Okay, but no Elvis. All right, you want me to play one little song?
1: I do.
0: One little song. Okay, remember, this isn't what I do anymore.
1: It is now.

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0: Now it's my pleasure to introduce the music therapy team serving UCSF's Benioff Children's Hospital with Matt Logan, Brianna Negretti, and Jenny Goldhammer for their session, More Than Words, The Essential Role of Music Therapy in Pediatric Healthcare. In integrative medicine, we say that the whole is always greater than the sum of the parts, so I couldn't be more excited to have this amazing co-led panel. Let me tell you more about them. So at UCSF, Matt directs the Music Therapy Internship Program, leads projects for Child Life Services Department, and also sees patients in the hematology, oncology, bone marrow transplant, and pediatric rehabilitation units. Matt played in jazz and rock bands since he was 12 years old, owning too many guitars, and these days you may find him at a rock show in San Francisco or at a park bench reading a book. Brianna serves in the intensive care nursery and cardiac units, where she loves empowering families to bond with their children through music. In addition to being a music therapist for over a decade, Brianna has led coordination efforts for an organization that helps to certify and train music therapists from all over the world to work with premature infants. Jenny co-chairs the Child Life Department's Diversity, Equity, and Inclusion Committee and serves the intensive care, transitional care, and medical surgical units, where she enjoys meeting each patient's current state through play and music. Jenny is also passionate about serving a nonprofit organization that educates teens and families on social justice and community service. In the Bay Area, you will find Jenny climbing staircases or reading a book by the water. Please join me in extending a warm welcome to Matt, Brianna, and Jenny. Take it away.
1: Thank you for that introduction. It was lovely. Hi, everyone. I'm Matt, and I'm really excited to be here and excited to be here with my team. We are going to talk to you about music therapy in the pediatric hospital here at UCSF. We've got a lot of fun examples and some audio clips and maybe some video at the end. So I guess without further ado.
2: So there I am walking down the hallways of the ICU with my guitar on my back. I have my bag full of instruments and I'm going to my next patient and suddenly a doctor goes, I need you in here right now. I said, okay, well, I'm either in trouble or they really need

0: music therapy services and I wasn't in trouble. So I got pulled into a room and I noticed sitting on the bed, there was a little 6-year-old girl with her legs dangling off the edge, these big brown eyes. There was a physical therapist sitting behind her, having his hand on his back, telling her, "We're going to need you to sit here for at least 15 minutes. There was at least 5 medical staff all standing around her in a semicircle, literally just staring at her in this silent room. And she had these tears in her eyes and she was just staring straight ahead. I asked the doctor what the referral was for and what was going on as I walked in the room. And he said, "We need her to sit at the edge of her bed for at least 15 minutes in order to help support her recovery. This is a crucial part of her recovery process. This isn't an option. She has to do this." So I looked at him and said, "Okay, so in a situation where this little girl had no control, music therapy offers control in this situation." So I take out my guitar, I introduce myself to her, and I let the music do the work. I pull out of my bag and I say, "You know, this looks like the best situation to make a band." And suddenly she kind of looks at me and she nods. And I said, "We're going to make a band with all your doctors here in the room. What do you think about that?" And suddenly I saw a little smile. I said, "All right, great. So I have a tambourine here. Which doctor is going to play the tambourine?" She looked over and pointed to one. I said, "Great, our tambourine player." Pulls out a shaker. She found a different doctor. Her. Wonderful. Gave her a shaker. Went through different instruments in my bag, giving her the choice to decide which staff member got to play this instrument, all while still achieving her goal of sitting at the edge of the bed, but now shifting her focus onto music, making her choose who was going to be the member of her band and what they were going to do. I started to sing a song, and she got to point to each staff member who got to solo by themselves, and she directed them. "Fast. You play slow. Really loud, and then really quiet." She gave, she had control in this situation through music. She was able to control her environment while still sitting at the edge of her bed for at least 15 minutes. We went from a room of silence with everyone staring at her to people smiling, dancing, creating music together, and engaging and building a relationship with this little girl using music therapy. At the end of the session, she's smiling and making eye contact with everybody. We almost had to force her to go back into bed to go lay back down again because she just was having such a great time. Over the course of her hospitalization, day by day, she got better and better. And music therapy was a crucial part of her treatment team in order to help her do that. We used music in order to help support her goals. So for that example, music was a great motivator to get her sitting at the edge of the bed for that long period of time, giving her control and autonomy in that situation. The next day, we were working on walking down the hallway. We used drums, as you'll see in this photo, as a motivator. So I would put them in different spaces down the hallway and she was encouraged to walk towards them, giving her something to look forward to. We would get there, we would rock out and have a great jam session, and she would walk towards the next one, achieving her goal of walking and using music as a motivator to do so. As the days went on, she started to sing. She received more self-confidence. She was singing louder. She was being proud of her choices that she was making. She was playing shakers. We worked on hand-eye coordination, alternating her hands back and forth. Every day, she got stronger, and music was a way that gave her control in the situation. And she also was able to go home and thrive. Music therapy opened the door to help her recover. And this is just one example of how music therapy plays an essential role in the pediatric hospital setting.
1: Thanks, Brianna. What a story. People sometimes ask me or suggest like music therapy is a new field. And, you know, on one hand, as a part of like an established healthcare center like this, it kind of is. But people have been thinking about music and its healing properties and its kind of this power behind music for a long time. So as you see, we're going to talk about some old Greek guys just very quickly. First, in like 525 BC, Pythagoras is kind of hanging out, thinking, like figuring out, oh, this is how we're going to figure out the hypotenuse of a triangle. But he's also discovering, oh, okay, the music is kind of like math. There's this order to it. There's this predictability to it. And it's kind of like mirrored in the cosmos, and then I'm discovering the overtone series of music, and he's writing about this. Wow, there's something about music. And in 400 BC, so, you know,

0: century later, Plato is actually coming up with some ideas about music and saying, you know, these scales are better than these scales, and they will help you know, people feel better in this way, or make people feel worse in this sense. He's also becoming an early advocate for music education, believing that it strengthens the soul and opens the soul and allows students who are taking in music and learning music to just have a more graceful being. I like to think of him at being at like early PTA meetings saying, we need our orchestras, although obviously those instruments were not around just yet. And then not too long after that, around 340 BC, Aristotle gets in the game too, and he's noticing and writing about how music has this cathartic effect and can really help to purify the soul. So these are some early ideas about music that are, you know, actually written ideas that we can go back to. Sometimes I like to imagine these three, if they'd been living at the same time, maybe they would have had a band together. Maybe they'd sound like ZZ Top. I don't know, maybe that's just my own fun fantasy. But of course, they didn't discover music. Music was around long before these old Greeks, which also might be a good band name. What you see here, just a couple images. Music has been around for, you know, probably as long as we've been around. The oldest instruments ever found were these, I think the four oldest instruments ever found were bone flutes that were, you know, definitely, I mean, these are flutes. You see it in the top right. Top left, you see a spectacular piece of cave art. And, you know, there's a lot of evidence for there being music in these spaces too. And we know that because where the cave art is, it's in the rooms or the caves that have the best acoustics. So they were very likely using music in their rituals as well. And we've got a lot of artwork from ancient cultures, plenty of evidence for music and the pairing of music and ritual in archaeological sites around the world and in the surviving, you know, artwork. We also, you know, there are a lot of indigenous cultures that are still using music in healing practices. They're using it for the healing of individuals, for the healing of the group, for the society, and in some cases even healing Mother Earth.
1: So as we've heard from Matt, music has been around for many, many, many years, but it became more officially known as music therapy really after World War I and World War II. Musicians would go into the veterans' hospitals as the soldiers were recovering and play music for them. And they started to realize there was a lot of physiological responses that patients were having to the music. Their heart rate would go down. They were more relaxed. They had decreased stress. And so they decided to start more of an association about musicians going to veterans' hospitals as they realized the impact that music could have. They started to expand to other populations as well. And there was more of a body of research that came from this. People started to really look at what exactly was happening when they provided music services and when they played music for these patients. So after they were in veterans hospitals, it expanded more into psychiatric facilities. And that's when really the body of research started to increase more and more about the effects of music therapy and what it can do to people. Really, in medical music therapy, some of the very first research was done in dentistry. So they researched the effects of listening to music while you're receiving dental procedures and on your heart rate and oxygen saturation level. And the results are pretty good. So next time you're at the dentist, feel free to listen to some music because it actually can help with your heart rate and help decrease your stress. So feel free to do that next time. It's research-based, so it should work for you too. Music therapists work with all walks of life, from working in hospitals, whether it's with adults or with children, working in jails, homeless shelters, schools, assisted living facilities, hospice facilities. The list goes on and on. All music therapists have their degrees in music therapy from a university, and there are about 5,000 music therapists just here in the United States. After your schooling, you are required to do a 6-month full-time internship where you do music therapy full-time and really immerse yourself in the profession and see everything.

0: everything you've been learning in school put into action with patients and families. All music therapists after their name have the letters MTBC. And what that means is music therapists board certified. That is how you know when you're working with a board certified music therapist, which means they've gone to school for it. They have done their 6-month internship, and they've also taken a test showing completion of all of their coursework. So that's how you know if you are working with a board certified music therapist. All three of us at UCSF Benioff Children's Hospital, San Francisco Mission Bay. So we are at the new campus right across next to the Chase Center. The three of us are full-time and we work in all of our inpatient units at the hospital. So we work with in our NICU with premature infants all the way until young adults and everyone and anyone in between those ages. So we work all of the inpatient units in our hospital. We are very fortunate and love our jobs.
1: So our goal today is to take a pretty high level look at the work that we do and share some of the science behind it, while also connecting that to some stories and some examples. Okay, and we could start this in a number of different places. Like Brianna said, we work in a lot of different areas, and indeed, music is such a attractive research category that there are lots of different lines of research. And, you know, there's music therapy, there's cognitive neuroscience is looking at, what's happening in the brain with music. And there's, immunology and the responses that you have in that way. But we are going to start with a concept, actually a state of being called a flow state. A flow state is a state of consciousness it's been, theorized about, talked about, understood for centuries, really, but looked at in more of a modern psychological sense, recently by a guy named Mihaly Csikszentmihalyi, and he identified some characteristics of this flow state. And I imagine you might resonate with these. You're going to recognize, this state, and you probably just by saying flow, you might already know what I'm talking about. So one characteristic is this sense of effortlessness. Another is a strong sense of control with the right amount of challenge. Another characteristic is this melting together of action and consciousness. So acting without really having to think. And that's why I've got an image of somebody surfing. The decisions are so rapid in surfing and in a lot of other activities that when you're in the zone, it just happens. It's like when you're watching the Warriors play basketball and they're really moving the ball well. You know, it looks like they're just acting without even thinking. Another characteristic is altered perception of time, so time dilation. Something, an activity that actually takes 10 minutes might feel like, you know, it was an hour, or, vice versa. Something that happens in, 3 hours can go by in like, and it seems like 10 minutes. So it's that time dilation. And I know you all know that experience. In fact, this might be a good time to open up that chat and tell me, what are some flow activities? Participants, when have you experienced that flow state? We are going to connect this back to music and connect it back to music therapy, but I want to get some examples going in the chat. Hosts and panelists doing mosaics. Great. Surfing. Yoga. Yeah. Absolutely. What else? Let's get maybe a couple more. Thinking of writing. Art collage. Yeah. Awesome, Gary. Writing fiction when it's going well. Yeah, right? Knitting. Yeah, it's those activities where we can... Oh, yes, knitting, says Jenny. Those activities where we really get into the zone. And yeah, time can pass just so quickly. I experienced that in a couple of my music therapy sessions today. I'm hanging out and playing and look at the clock. It's like, oh, kid, I gotta go. I've been here for an hour. It can... Oh, Kitty's knitting right now. Awesome. Very good. All of these activities, athletics too, rock climbing. Another one would be like skin to skin when parents, when caregivers are taking

0: care of infants and in this really intimate space and paying attention and becoming attuned to one another. Yeah, these are really powerful states. And in fact, there's a lot going on in the brain when we are in these states. Sorry, I'm like conducting this talk with my pen. So a flow state is just psychologically rewarding. It's intrinsically motivating. And I'm going to connect it back to music right now. Music happens, it affects every part of the brain, essentially. Okay. And so Jenny will talk about that a little bit more in a moment. But what's going on in a flow state specifically is something called transient hypofrontality. And that's when the parts of the frontal cortex, like, shut down or slow down, which that's our inner critic. It's the part that's judging everything that we do. And that's what allows us to be in this flow state. Now, there's a lot going on from a neurochemical standpoint as well. Dopamine and norepinephrine are released, and that's related to attention. You get a little energy boost, heightened awareness, and you just feel good, which I don't know anyone who's against that. There's a rush of endorphins, which helps with decreasing tension, decreasing pain. That's important in the hospital, right? And increased feelings of pleasure. Serotonin as well is released, which causes or helps with improving mood. And then also oxytocin. A great example of that is the skin-to-skin contact or that we were talking about earlier, or other social flow experiences like group singing, group music making, activities like that, playing in an orchestra or a band. And oxytocin is associated with prosocial behaviors, bonding, empathy, and even modulating fear and anxiety. And so flow comes into our music therapy practice in a lot of ways, because many people can experience a flow state while just listening to music. Being engaged with music in a number of different ways can cause that flow experience, whether you're at a concert or, listening to a favorite record or dancing with a special someone. That can be a flow state, right? And we, as music therapists, get trained in how to induce that and sustain that and leverage that for additional therapeutic aims. We're going to listen to an example of a flow state. And I don't know if there are any like hip hop or rap fans out there, but that's all. Sometimes your skills can be referred to as flow. And we're going to listen to a hip hop example. This patient was having a hard time, lots of pain, lots of anxiety, had been in the hospital for quite a while, and even had a bit of a negative reputation around the units, 17 or 18-year-old kid, just because he was in a bad mood and he was not feeling good about being in the hospital and was in pain. But came out that he was a clarinet player, liked music, wanted to learn piano. And well, why don't we listen to the song and I'll talk more about that. So this was composed by the patient. We'll call him by his hip hop name, Big D. You might.
1: Coming straight from Benioff Children's, it's your boy, Big D, with a new hit song I like to call My Time in the Hospital.

is making me frown. Been sitting right here, it's been too many weeks, but I have a sick piano and my skills are on fleek. My tunes are groovy as I let the beat drop. Got a list of favorite homies with my nurses on top. I take daily walks and I see familiar faces. They try to talk to me, but I gotta run places. Ticos on the weekdays, they try to exercise, but every time they come in, I devise a new disguise. Past the time here, I slowly get near the time I need to, yeah, finally get in here. In order for that, I need to eat, and I can eat anything for weeks to be. Got an appetite problem, and I wanna go home, but the docs want me here.

0: Pretty cool, right? You did a nice job. And so, multiple components of this project took place within a flow state. It was while he was composing the music, while he was writing the lyrics. And you know, there's an additional benefit to that where he got to express. He wasn't a very verbal processor, but when writing lyrics for his song, he was able to clarify his goals. He's got to eat to get out of the hospital. He was acknowledging that he didn't want to be there and participate in therapies, even though he knew he needed to. And there's a flow state in the performance of this. When you know when it came time to record. And so there are all of those neurochemical benefits that we just discussed, and then the ongoing benefits of changed perception of who this child was on the units and everybody else who worked with him. They're like, oh, he's not a problem patient. He's somebody going through something really difficult, and you know he's an artist. There's an aesthetic excitement to what he created and produced, and his nurses got excited about that and supported him, congratulated him on that project, and you know, he ended up doing what he needed to do and got to go home. Flow also exists within improvisational music therapy and singing songs in so many different ways. And the reason I included this picture is it's just a great example of someone who's obviously going through cancer treatment, which is not a pleasant experience. It really isn't. There's a lot of physiological and psychological stress that just goes along with cancer treatment and chemotherapy. However, what you see in this is that there's also still a lot of room for joy, for families to have experiences together that are, you know, positive memories. Can somebody come away from the hospital with positive memories? Well, the answer is yes, and a lot of times that happens in music therapy or art therapy or in any of other of our other creative arts offerings. And it just kind of changes the tint of that hospital experience. And a lot of times it kind of shocks me when I talk to families a year later, what they're talking about and what they continue to talk about and what the child remembers are those positive memories and those positive associations with having these expressive means available to them and these you know, much more pleasant times that helped with their pain and didn't just make the bad stuff less bad, but also provided some really fulfilling moments and joyful moments, like you see here. So, if I could sum that up in a slide, it would be part of what we're doing is increasing positive experience to counter the negative experiences that are inevitable in a hospital. And we know that stress is bad for us. It's bad for us psychologically. It's bad for us physically. It's bad for our immune systems and a lot of other areas of physiological function. And so if we can decrease anything we can do to decrease stress, it's going to have an actual benefit on their health. And that is I mean, that ties into the theme of this whole series that Selena is putting on, that mind-body connection. So I'll just say it one more time. Decreased stress equals increased health, and that's true as true in the hospital as it is anywhere else.
1: Okay, hi everybody. I'm Jenny, and I'm going to talk a little bit about some of the elements of the psychology of music therapy. You can see me featured in this beautiful picture. This was a group that we used to do pre-COVID with some of our little ones in our intensive care unit, where we'd go out into the hallway and do parent and kid music time. It was awesome. So more to come on that in a little bit. Want to talk about kind of three areas. So we're going to do nonverbal expression, play, and self-concept, and then kind of tie it all together. So when we think about nonverbal expression, this could involve patients who are non-speaking or nonverbal at baseline, patients who have limited language, patients

who speak a different language than us, even with really incredible interpreter services that we have. If a patient's primary language is not English, and for their therapist it is, I think that just intrinsically changes the dynamic of the relationship and how the interactions go. So one of the really nice things about using music and instruments is that

of you have had that experience in your life. Sometimes we just don't want to go there, or for many people, they can't. They don't have the words to put to the experience that they've had. And so using instruments, the sensory experience even of like hitting something, tapping something, playing something, having an object to put those emotions into could be incredibly effective. Also the use of metaphor. So finding ways to distance from maybe not saying this is me, this is my experience, this is how I feel, but working with a teenager who really likes a song and looking at the lyrics and how might the character in this song feel or respond and how might this artist deal with their things versus how might you. I remember I worked with a kid once who loved Michael Bublé, and she wanted to show me one of his music videos, and I asked her what was going on in the video, and she goes, "Can't you see? He's like by all these people, like no one will leave him alone. He never gets any privacy." And like literally on the screen is Michael Bublé sitting in a room by himself. And it was just so telling that like, this is what she's feeling right now. And so our sessions then became, well, how is Michael Bublé feeling today? And like, what do you think he might do in this situation? And it was hilarious. She'd be like, well, Michael Bublé would do this. And that was how we worked. We did it through that character of the artist versus like through her directly. And then kind of coming back to our patients who may not have access to language, this is really, music therapy can be a way that they can be heard and show what they're capable of. And I want to give an example of this. So I worked with a five-year-old patient, a little girl who came in with pretty significant brain swelling after a, I think it was a viral infection. And I was initially consulted for agitation. And I remember being in this room and all the lights would be off and I would be singing there, standing there, singing very quietly, playing low stimulation music on my guitar. And the best case scenario was she would fall asleep. And that was kind of like the magic moment where you could see her calm. At the time, she did not have language. Her muscles were incredibly tight and contracted. She was showing new movement disorder, uncontrolled movements. And we also really weren't sure how much she was in there at the time. What was her new cognitive functioning? Were there going to be lasting effects from this illness? How much was she aware? How much would she be able to interact with her environment? Because at the time, it was really just, can we keep her calm? And can we keep her comfortable? About a month, 5 weeks later, everything kind of shifted. And I started to notice that when I played music that was really calm and relaxed, she would actually get more agitated. And so kind of on a whim, I played something really upbeat and kind of funny and like had some jokes in it. And she looked right at me and she smiled. And this was the first time I think I had certainly seen her smile on the entire admission thus far. And so I realized like this kid is ready to play. She's ready for a shift. She is ready for party time. And so we created in this room super high stimulation because that was what she needed. So her mom would do like massage and like stretching with her, moving her legs around, singing. I would play my guitar. Sometimes my child life colleague would come in and dance. And we would just create this like really big, fun atmosphere. And she would smile, she would laugh, she would look at us. We were seeing these responses that we weren't sure that she was capable of before. So coming back again, we'll tie it into the title of our presentation. How is this essential for healthcare beyond just this patient? So how can we also show her team that this is something that she can do? And I remember one day this doctor came in and was like, hey, can I do an exam, you know, really short, like while you're doing your session? And I was like, absolutely, but like only if you dance. And he looked totally panicked and was like, no, thank you. And like booked it out of the room as fast as he could. And I was like, I didn't even get a chance to explain like why I was making that request, what I was thinking. He was like, nah, not my thing. Totally fair. A few minutes later, the entire neurology team comes in. So kind of similar to Brianna's story earlier, there are about four providers and they were like, hey, we'd love to assess kind of where her cognitive function is today. And I said, absolutely, but like only if you dance, like we're creating something here and like, I need you to be a part of it. And they very quickly were like, yeah, sure. Okay. Like we were up to that. And I explained, you know, this is not me like trying to put you on the spot or like an arbitrary request. I really think you're going to see something here that you might not see otherwise. And so I got, it's one of my proudest moments in my career. I got the entire neurology team to like dance around and they made total fools out of themselves in like the best possible way. And the kid was, I mean, it like lit up. She was having the time of her life. She was smiling. She laughed. She looked at each one of them. She nodded a couple times. She vocalized briefly and they were thrilled. I was thrilled. And I think this was an assessment. I know this was an assessment they would not have gotten if they'd come in another time during the day.
I don't know that they would have seen that this is something that she's capable

love. This is a kid who really is in there and a kid who can participate in her environment. And she ended up transferring to another hospital partway through kind of her course. And actually her mom was concerned, like, how do I advocate for her and show her team what she can do? And so we ended up recording a couple of our sessions so that mom could have the video with her and her team, her doctors, her future teachers. This is my kid and she's in there and she loves music. And like, she's more than you might see. And I think as a society, oftentimes when we see someone who does not communicate with language, it's very easy to make assumptions about what their intellectual level is, what is their cognitive level, how much can they participate, how much do they know what's going on. And I find that more often than not, really every time with these patients, they're capable of more than we initially realize. And I think music can be a really nice way of showing that. So, I mean, that's a lot. I'll give you kind of a second with that. I want to shift a little bit over to play, which is obviously a part of that story. And play, I personally believe, is one of the best things we do as people. It's the core of what we do. It is how children learn and grow. Kids need play. It is the most crucial part of their development. This is my little soapbox. And it's how they learn about their environment. It's how they grow. It's how they develop social connections. I think it's also how adults, you know, grow and have joy and process our experiences. And music can do this. It facilitates the joy. We never want to let go of that piece. Like, all of what we do is fun and joyful and beautiful. And also the processing piece of what's going on, what am I experiencing? And so another patient I worked with in the past year, this is a six-year-old who came in. She was having issues with her kidney and her bladder and a number of other kind of impacts on her system that took a while to kind of figure out the best mode of treatment. And one day, so she would incorporate a lot of her dolls, her stuffed animals, her toys into our sessions. We would sing to them. We would sing with them. We would have dance parties with all the things. And one day she brought out a doll and picked up a Q-tip that was like on the table and just started to whack the doll on the head with it, like as hard as she could. And I said, what you doing there? And let's see if any of y'all can guess. She goes, oh, I'm giving her a COVID test. And I was like, yeah, I'm sure that is how that feels to you. That is a rough thing. And I said, you know, can we do anything to help your doll feel better while she's getting her COVID test? And she said, well, we can sing to her. And this became kind of the ongoing, whatever, like the flow of our sessions was that she would do procedures on her doll, COVID tests. She did surgery one day. She did dressing changes, blood draws, tube feeds, all of these things that she was experiencing that she got to do. And this is a pretty typical thing that kids do, right? They play out their experiences where they switch the roles. She got to be the one in control. She got to pretend to be the doctor. And we would sing to the doll to help the doll get through it. And I would also see my patient would kind of, you could see her calm and her come down during those times. And one day, because of all of this, it came out, she sang this very angry song. She goes, we need to be mad at the doll because the doll was bad. And we sing this whole song about anger and bad. And, you know, she's hitting the doll and all of this anger is coming out. And I said, why was the doll bad? And she goes, I don't know, but that's why she's sick. She's sick because she was bad. Just to kind of sit with that for a minute, right? Like, this was what this kid thought, that the reason she had been sick was because she had been bad and she didn't understand that. And so through future songs, future play, we kind of reframed that like, she didn't do anything wrong. The doll didn't do anything wrong. Sometimes we get sick and it happens. And all of this really came out in her songs and in her play. Let's see. Okay, so one other kind of piece here is the idea of self-concept, which is a phrase you may have heard. It's basically your identity, how you see yourself, how other people see you, how you think other people see you, which may be different. And if you look at, so one of my favorite theorists of development is this guy, Erik Erikson. He's great. I just love him. I could do a whole presentation on that. And he basically came up with these stages across the lifespan of psychosocial development, and that there's a task that you have to complete at each stage. And if you do it successfully, it builds toward this kind of positive identity, positive self-concept and agency. And if you don't, it kind of sets you back in certain ways. And so if you look at kind of across his stages, some of the common themes, things like trust, things like autonomy and control,
feeling agency over your environment, developing healthy social

social relationships with peers, feeling safe, feeling competent, feeling capable. These are kind of like the ongoing themes. Pretty much all of that can be disrupted in a hospital setting. And so we often look in our work at how can we help address those things and help kids feel successful, agency. You've heard a lot of examples already of this. I think also about the groups in this picture, right? And we do groups with kids of all ages. Brianna does a couple groups with caregivers to also help them facilitate interactions. We do skill building. We do projects where patients can feel like they're moving forward with something and helping them explore their identity. And so I want to show one more little case example that kind of, I think, ties together all of these three themes, looking at nonverbal, looking at play, and looking at self-concept. This was an older elementary school girl who came in emergently into our ICU by air. And she had had diagnosed with a chronic illness as a baby, but had been very stable for most of her life. So she'd had a few hospital stays that were generally planned or for very short times. This was the first time she'd had to emergently come to the hospital. There was a lot of anxiety and stress, I think, among the whole family. And when I got the referral, both the team and her family were kind of like, she's okay. She's coping okay. She's quieter than normal. She's not really talking to us a whole lot. She's usually very social, very outgoing, but she seems all right. And so I thought, you know, this is a great opportunity for music. Let's see if there's more there. Maybe there is something that she has to say to us. And I think about a lot about Brianna's first story about the kind of directing the room. And this was very much, this kid jumped very quickly into that and assigning instruments and kind of how could she have control over who was doing what. This is also our skill set as music therapists, is creating a container where there's structure. It's not like totally open-ended, but she still had a lot of flexibility to explore. And I'll tell you my one like embarrassing early career story. When I first started out, I tried to do a songwriting exercise with a group of teenagers. And I was like, let's just start from scratch. Like empty chalkboard. What do y'all want to write a song about? How should it sound? Kid had to leave the room. It was just the biggest disaster I've ever seen. And that was a really big learning thing for me of like, no, like we need to have some structure and there can still be a lot of open flexibility. So for this kid, I used a lot of my own skills to kind of craft the music, and she then wanted to add words and just went. So again, great example of flow state. In one of the first iterations of her song, you can see version one, she sang about flying to the hospital for the first time. And I think someone had reframed it for her as like, how cool, you got to fly here. And actually, she was quite aware during that flight. She heard her mom praying for her. She was very scared. And this was not something she'd articulated yet, but it came out in her song. So we were able to then also talk with her family and have her family understand and the medical team understand this was a traumatic experience for her. She can't be excited about it yet. In her second iteration of her song, I see a lot of self-talk in this verse. Maybe she's talking to like an imaginary kid that's in the hospital in the future, but also I think reassuring herself that like, it's going to be okay. I don't have to be scared. I will get better soon. And in subsequent songs that she, it was different every time we sang it. There was kind of this before, during, after, like what was life like at home? What was life like in the hospital? And then what was it going to be like when she got to go home again? So let's go to the next slide. I'll play an audio clip and you'll see the words that you can follow along.

0: not a dream.
1: It's not a dream.
2: So super, super sweet. Just a couple things to note that you might have noticed. You can hear even just like the tone of her voice, the volume changing from the first part to the second. She also, we came up with a cue. She told me she wanted the music to change at some point. And each time that was when she would sing about the healthy part, her feeling better. So she played really loud on the xylophone and then I would start to kind of like, and you can hear that excitement coming in of like, I'm getting better. And I think, I mean, there's plenty more we could say. One other, a really fast note. So this was like right at the beginning of COVID, if I'm remembering this right, and siblings were allowed to visit one day and they weren't the next. Very real thing we all went through. And so I think there was also a big piece of like wanting her family to be around and wanting to be home. And the hospital bed. Everyone hates the hospital beds. They're very uncomfortable. So she really latched onto that as like being in her regular bed was going to be the symbol of things being better and being home. All right, I'll stop it there. I'll throw it over to Matt for some more from him.
3: Jenny, I love that example and that song because it kind of sets up an analogy I'm about to make that I feel is maybe a little bit clunky, but I feel more confident in it because of that. And it's this. Being a music therapist is kind of like being a race car driver. Now, kind of hang with me on this. So you see on the left of your screen, it's like maybe a Honda Accord. It's a lovely vehicle. You can get a lot of mileage out of it. It serves a purpose, and it could be fun to drive, you know, and it's great. And then on the right, you've got a race car, and a race car driver, you know, knows how to drive an Accord, but also knows about everything that's under the hood, knows about, you know, what's going on with the engine, how the gears are tuned, how the tires function, and how all of these things interact with road conditions. It's still a car, it's still a vehicle, and a powerful one. But when you have this depth of knowledge about everything that goes into this vehicle, in our case, obviously the metaphor here is music, it can be used to get to point B faster. So I don't really want to talk about cars. I don't even watch racing, but I've got a question for all of our dear participants. What makes up music? What goes into music? And please use the chat for this. I'll throw out one element just to get it going. Rhythm. What else? Hosts, you're welcome. Emotion. Yeah, good. Thanks, Leslie. What else? You can write more than one. Hosts, you're welcome to participate as well. Melody, yeah. Lyrics, yep. Silence. Ooh, I like that one. That's great. Instruments. Let's get a couple more. What else? What are the component pieces, parts of music? Okay, 5, 4, 3, 2, 1, all done. Okay, so music, as it turns out, has so many things make up music. And in fact, if you talk to the folks over at Pandora, at the Music Genome Project, they like categorize music based on more than 400 different kind of core, maybe those aren't the core elements, but different categories of descriptors, ways you can describe music. So there's rhythm, there's

0: language people talked about. There's dynamics, there's timbre, that's how an instrument sounds. There's complexity versus simplicity. There are the lyrics, there's the melody, there's the harmony, there's the key that that song exists in. There's all of the emotions. Yeah, pitch, very good. There's all of the emotions attached to a piece of music. Why is a minor chord considered to be more sad and a major chord considered to be more happy, especially a major seven chord? And then there's the environment that this is existing within too, like the physical space that all of the music is occurring within. So you think of Davies Symphony Hall versus a tiny DIY punk rock venue. You know, the acoustics are just a little bit different. And so by knowing this, and you heard some incredible examples in the song just before, Jenny had a strong sense of what key that you heard the little girl playing an instrument along with it. So Jenny's got to support that and play in the same key. You also heard her reflecting lyrics back to her to emphasize important lyrical concepts. You also heard the tempo changing. You heard the dynamics changing with the energy of the song. And so all that is to say that by having an automatic command over all of these different musical elements, we can fully support a patient in whatever goal it is, whatever that point B is, wherever we're trying to get in our therapy session. We can fully support that musically while still staying completely present with the patient. Okay? What do you guys think? Did that metaphor work? Did you follow me? You can let me know in the chat. You can tell me to go back to the drawing board. At any rate, I'm going to go to the next slide and let Jenny pop back in here.
1: It worked for me. I like that metaphor. Okay, I guess. So I'm going to talk a little bit more kind of about how we envision our program, the goals, and a little bit more about some of the interventions that we do. This is like the four pillars of music therapy at our hospital that the three of us came up with together that really encompasses all, if not almost all, or almost all, if not all, of the work that we do. So I want to start with the idea of an optimal state. Oftentimes we have patients who come to us and they're in a heightened state. That could be pain, it could be agitation, it could be anxiety. And we are consulted to help kind of bring them down from that. So I think the maybe what might come to mind first, and maybe you've experienced this when you're feeling really stressed or worried or anxious or in pain, is mellow, right? How do we listen to music that is kind of relaxed and calm? And sometimes that's the case. Sometimes we need to meet ourselves at that high level first and then come down. We also have patients who need to yell and scream and hit a drum or play an instrument and maybe have a higher stimulation environment in order to have them reach whatever the optimal state is for them. I also think of many of our patients who might be overly fatigued, or maybe their sleep-wake cycle has started to get, reversed. And so we may want to keep them more awake, or if they have a lower level of arousal that we want to bring up. So it's figuring out what is kind of the level, the balance, I'm going like this a lot, but I think you know what I mean, that will help them reach the state that they're looking for. And going back to that great slide that Matt had earlier on, you know, lower stress is crucial for physical health. And the lower the stress, the more patients can engage in their care, the more caregivers, parents, whoever is with the patient in the hospital, the more they can engage and be regulated themselves. So we do a lot of support for caregivers. I also think of this for our staff, who are also, especially over the last year plus, have been in a heightened state along with us, I think, just the whole way through. And, you know, how can we use music to also support them? And looking at pain, and this is something the Osher Center does really, really well. The working model now, especially for pediatrics, but I think for all ages, is that, you know, oftentimes we need a pharmacological component, and the non-pharmacological component is just as crucial. And it is those things working in conjunction that are sort of optimal for pain control. And I will say that I think music therapy is the best non-pharmacological pain option, especially for the kids in our hospital, because we can do so many different things with it. Looking at resilience, so if you think of optimal states being kind of the in-the-moment work we do,

resilience might be a little more of ongoing. So are we teaching skills that a patient can take with them? Are we reframing the hospital experience, right? Making it a place where there's joy, where there's progress, where there's love, where there's happiness. There's a lot of literature coming out on how we look at adverse experiences throughout the lifetime, and especially throughout children, and how we can counter that using positive experiences. And so this is something that music therapy can absolutely do. I think about a lot of, again, tying this back to self-concept, a lot of our patients, so I work on our general medical floor where we have a lot of new diagnoses coming through. Teenagers with kidney disease, liver disease, with GI conditions, with eating disorders, patients who have new diagnoses of diabetes, and so many more. And many times these are patients who have a really strong identity of being an active person outside of the hospital, right? Maybe they were an athlete, maybe they were an actor, maybe they, I can't think of any other good examples right now, but they did something that involved a lot of activity. And they then find out with us that, like, actually, you're not gonna be able to do that for a while. And that can be a huge shift, not only in just like the social connections and the fun and the things they enjoy, but also in like their very identity. So I do a lot of work with these kids around what else makes them who they are, and can they learn new skills, whether it's using music or art or writing or other creative expression, to kind of connect with that piece of themselves and recognize that like they can be more than what they used to do. And they will hopefully get back to that activity. But in the meanwhile, maybe ukulele is their thing for a little while or something like that. Looking at development. So that's like, I mean, all of these are kind of huge, but I feel like this especially. Development is affected for all ages in the hospital in so many ways. And I think we've touched on this a little bit kind of throughout. If you think about babies and toddlers especially, so these are kids, I mean, they're sponges, we like to say, right? Like this is such a critical period of learning and growth and development, and they are taking in so much from their environment. And here, maybe they can't be held as much, maybe they can't get out of bed as much, maybe they've been so sick and they've had to be sedated for a period of time that now everything has kind of shifted a little bit later in their development. They're learning things at month 6 that maybe they would have done at month 3 beforehand. And so music is huge for this age range. And in being a multisensory experience, working on language, working on fine motor control, tracking gross motor, even just giving positive stimulation. I think someone gave the example before of like skin to skin caregiver bonding. So it can be really hard for caregivers to bond with their children in a hospital environment, and even for kids to develop a healthy attachment, right? So let's say you have a kid who has a really painful procedure and maybe their caregiver can't be there to pick them up afterwards and hug them. Or maybe the caregiver is there, but because of the lines and whatever they're connected to, they can't be picked up. So how can we be creative and use therapeutic touch and use music and use other ways to connect so that we're still instilling that healthy attachment and sense of trust, and also trust with the whole medical team? And then even moving, I mean, all the way through young adulthood and elementary school age kids, how can we help them progress toward their developmental goals? So having social interaction through Zoom groups or groups in person, hopefully soon, eventually, when things are okay to do that again. Working on, similar to resilience, like teenagers, their whole thing is social, right? Like that's their whole task, is to like figure out their own identity and who they want to be and try on lots of different. So for us to be able to give them the opportunity to creatively express themselves and connect with other teens in the hospital is just crucial. And I'm sure there's like so much more, but we'll pause there for now. We'll have some chance for more later. And then the last kind of pillar of our program is rehabilitation. So I think the majority of the patients in our hospital receive some kind of rehabilitation services during their stay. That could be physical therapy, occupational therapy, speech therapy. It could be all of those. We have an intensive kind of inpatient rehab program. But basically, this is looking at regaining skills, whether it is physical, speech, cognitive, any of those things all put together. And I like to look at this kind of in two areas, one being motivation and one being the more the cognitive piece. And if you think about motivation, I mean,

0: I'm sure you've gotten the sense, like, we are really cool people and like really fun to be around. And but in all seriousness, music can be really fun and a highly motivating activity for a lot of our kids. And so, like Brianna's story about walking toward the drum in the hallway, I had a kid recently who loves to scare people. Like, that's his thing. He just walks up to you and says boo and gets really excited when people like have a big reaction. And so I would stand with my back to him and play guitar, and the physical this just up behind me, and he'd be saying boo the whole way, but I wouldn't turn around. And when he got right behind me, he'd yell boo, and I would jump and I'd stop playing the guitar, and he would laugh so much. And that was how we got him to walk up and down the hallway, which also helped him get home, right? Because he couldn't go home until he could safely move. And so there's kind of this motivation piece and then the cognitive piece, which this could be like an entire lecture on its own. So I'll give you like the neuroscience 101 version, which is basically music is not localized to one part of the brain. And all the imaging studies that have been done, it lights up everywhere. And one of the reasons that can be so effective, and we're learning more and more about the plasticity of the brain, and how much we're able to regain skills and regain abilities after brain injury. Because music is not localized to one area, that's one of the theories of why it can be so effective. And you have patients that can sing before they can speak. And I've seen it, I mean, 10 or more times. Or patients who can sing phrases of songs that they remember more easily than they can articulate. Also thinking about motor planning. So if you ever, I don't know if any of you like to walk, listening to music on your headphones or maybe on a treadmill having music going, you might notice that you start to like your gait starts to match the beat of the music. And if you haven't experienced this, give it a try because it happens. And we call that entrainment. So that's also a very biological cognitive process that's happening. And we can use that to encourage gait development and gait training in patients. So maybe that means as they're walking in the hallway, we're playing on a drum or we're playing a guitar or some music that they love, like blasting at top volume. I've done that with a couple teenagers before. And we work on like entraining their gait, and that can also help them with their ongoing movement. So I think maybe that's a good place to pause because I mean this, there's so much we could say, but I will hand it back to Matt. He'll kind of tie some of this together.
1: All right. Hi, everybody. I'm back. You can see the sun is going down. Let me switch slides here. So we've spoken with you about what we do and also shared a lot of the science behind it. And as our culture becomes more and more scientifically enlightened, we're just always looking to understand, to better understand the underlying mechanisms of all these, some would say, transcendent phenomena. And it's all well-intentioned, and it's a good thing that we're doing that. At the same time, one thing that I don't want to do, that we don't want to do, is separate ourselves from some of that mystery and awe that has been associated with music for so long. So even though we're operating under scientific principles and we're an evidence-based practice, music still is the magic hasn't gone away, and the science of it has not. To me, it makes it even more magical and mysterious, what we're able to do, and we see it on a day-to-day basis. We've worked with the three of us have worked with people of all ages, and we still have those moments that send a little shiver down the spine. It's that moment when somebody emerges from a coma while you're singing a familiar song, or it's the first smile in days that you get from a little girl going through chemotherapy, like intensive chemotherapy. It's witnessing a teen who's just endured incredible tragedy and somehow transmute that into a masterpiece composition, or even an improvisation, just this beautiful form of expression. It's seeing, the father with Alzheimer's who stands up to dance with their daughter, who just moments before they didn't recognize. There's mystery in, that patient, young or old, who takes their last breaths. while the family and the music therapist are singing that favorite song. And so, you know, there's still a lot that can't be explained, and there are a lot of talented researchers who are doing incredible work. I guess I just wanted to save space to acknowledge that there are still plenty of files in that filing cabinet, you know, labeled mystery, and there's still a lot to understand. And even though we've all been doing this for years, and there are music therapists who've been doing it a lot longer, still a lot we don't know, but it's pretty darn effective.
2: I think every single day, I think about the mystery of the incredible work that we do and the lives that we get to change using music. And yeah, that's definitely still something I think about, is the mystery of the power of music. So now that you've seen how we use music in the hospital setting with our patients and our families, I wanted to also share some ways that you can use music to help decrease stress and elevate your mood during this time. One way is by dancing, by moving your body to music. It can be with structured dance. You do not have to be Beyonce in order to dance. I mean, if you are, more power to you, but it could be also structured dance, like folk dancing, line dancing, square dancing. You can look up tutorials on YouTube or online or to learn new dances, or you could just do dancing that isn't structured. Just move your body in a way that feels good to music. This is good to set off some good endorphins, elevate your mood, and also move your body at the same time. Also, listening to music that brings you back to positive times and brings back good memories. I think for myself, it's 90s music because I just remember roller skating and having such a great time with my friends, but that's different for everybody. Also, music that relaxes me, that kind of helps me wind down from the day. That's going to be different for everybody. I think there's this huge misconception that relaxing music equals very slow classical music or music that you listen to at the spa. And there is no research out there that indicates that. Relaxing music is whatever relaxing music is to you and what you like to listen to. So please don't feel like you have to follow this rule or whatever rule is made up that, like, if I want to relax, I must listen to Beethoven or classical music. Listen to what fills you up and helps you relax. And that may be totally different from person to person. Also, expanding your horizons on what music you do listen to, especially now during COVID, I feel like I listen to more music than ever at home, and I'm learning so much about these different genres that I never knew about before. Also, getting recommendations from my friends about what they're listening to, and it's just opened my eyes to this whole other world of music that I didn't even know existed. So I wanted to take a moment to put in the chat, you know, I don't know if anyone's going to be reaching out to their friends, so I thought we could support each other. Put in the chat, if you feel comfortable, one genre that you would recommend to other people that we could explore, or a band that you've discovered that you really enjoy that you think others might like. So feel free to put in the chat at this time something that you would recommend. And I know myself, I think in our music therapy office, we're going to be playing some of these jams to expand our, you know, our musical preferences. Ooh, love that. Thank you, Anne. Great. So I'll keep it open. The jazz playlist on Spotify. Yep, that's great. Spotify's great. Electric Light Orchestra. Jenny, that sounds like something you and I would love. The Tiny, that's Jenny. Jenny Desk Concerts. I was going to say, Jenny, you would love that too. Yes, James Taylor's Greatest Hits. All right, Matt and Jenny, I think our office Spotify list is going to get a little bit more exciting. Rock and roll. I love it. There's such a variety of music on here. Perfect. All right, I hope my colleagues are writing these down so we can add these too. But please keep putting in artists or different music that you like to listen to. And I think it'd be great to look these up. Taking a lot of online dance classes and I've been introduced to hip hop and country western. Yes, and cumbia. Oh, I love this. We have such a great variety. Ooh, I might have to look this folk music up. These are so incredible. Thank you all so much. Oh, Mary Chapin Carpenter, one of my faves. Okay. I think we're all going to be great friends. These are such great recommendations. Thank you all for sharing. So if you feel comfortable, you can go ahead and listen to some of these songs and these bands and recordings and see what speaks to you. There's no harm in doing that as well. So that's listening to music. Also taking lessons. I love that you took online dance classes. That's awesome. I'm super, super jealous. we can't see all of them. Okay, I think we'll have to make

maybe compile all of them and we'll stick it out to everybody. Maybe one of my colleagues can do that, or I could do that as well. Well, we'll figure out how to compile them, Jenny says. Perfect. We'll compile all of them and share all of them in just a moment. So for lessons, I see lots of On Sunday Online Sundance Saloon. Oh my goodness, this is great. So for taking lessons, if you don't play an instrument, it is never too late to play and learn a new instrument. You can do guitar, piano, keyboard, whatever floats your boat. I would recommend ukulele. You can be extremely successful with just a couple of chords, and you can learn hundreds and hundreds of songs. There's also so many different resources out there that you can learn for free, which is great. So I would really suggest learning a new instrument at this time. Oh, very, very cool. It says at the beginning of the pandemic, I took online how to read music. That's a great course. So there's definitely courses out there too. And Zoom online piano lessons at 76 on my high school piano. I love that. Absolutely. Now there's no time like the present to learn something new. Also, social music making experiences. Although during COVID, it can be a little bit difficult to make music with other people, but you can also share music with other people. So if you do a Zoom, kind of like an open mic, I think like a coffee shop kind of style, you each could go around and play something for other people. It's great to play for others, but then also to support your friends as well in music making experiences. So finding creative ways to do that, and also supporting the arts in our community. So there's more outdoor art galleries coming out that if you feel comfortable going to those as well. And I know more outdoor concerts are becoming more and more popular that are very safe that you can maybe just listen to from afar. So supporting our arts in any way that we can. All right. And if Matt, if you wouldn't mind going to the next slide, please. Perfect. Thank you. All right. So to learn more about our program, we invite you to subscribe to our newsletter using the QR code on the screen. So in order to access this, you're going to take out your phone. You're going to go to the camera app. You're just going to hold that up to the screen where the QR code is, and it will automatically scan it and take you to a website where you can sign up for our newsletter. It's a creative arts newsletter that we write every single month that send out, and it will just keep you up to date on what we're doing here in our program, some patient stories, songs that we're doing and that we've written with patients and families. Just a great resource to learn more about our program. To also go to our blog underneath where it says bchcreativearts.org, you can go ahead and poke around our blog, see more about our bios, and just see more of our website about us and the program that we have. Many people ask how we're funded. We are funded through donations that helps us sustain our program. So the blog is also where you find more information about donations and how to donate. We also wanted to end with another example about music therapy services that we provide here at the hospital. So we're lucky enough to provide music therapy at the beginning of life. I work in our intensive care nursery, which is pretty much the same thing as a NICU. And I have worked with patients the day they are born and at 28 weeks, and they're put on their caregiver's chest and we do music to support bonding. But also we have the privilege of being in the room and to use music in order to support patients at the end of life or while they're actively dying. So we provide sometimes live music in the room while we play guitar and sing in the room while they're being taken off of life support. Also providing music in order to help support reminiscence with the family in the room. But another intervention that we can provide is something called heartbeat recording. And this is done by, we have a stethoscope that we have a microphone inside of, and we record the patient's heartbeat. We then loop the heartbeat and we use that heartbeat to create more like a drum beat as on the track. And then we layer music, which is us playing guitar and singing on top of it, using a song of the family's choice over the heartbeat. So although some of the families that we work with may not be able to leave the hospital with their loved one, with music therapy, they get to leave the hospital with the peace of their loved one using music therapy. So we're going to go ahead and play an example of a heartbeat recording that was put together by my colleagues, Matt and Jenny. And I want to also note that the heartbeat recording that we hear is not of the patient that's on the screen. This little one

was being promoted from our NICU and going home. So it is not of that child. That's his graduation day. That's why he has his graduation hat on. And just to give you an idea of what you're going to be hearing, a little roadmap, you might want to turn your volume up because it can be a little bit soft at the beginning. It will fade in with the heartbeat, and that's the beat that you'll hear in the background. You'll then hear Matt playing guitar, and then Jenny is singing a song that was chosen by the family that was something that was very important to them. So Matt, would you please play the heartbeat recording?

0: And that, I believe, is the end of our presentation. So with that, we will open this up for some questions. I think we've got about 10 minutes. Is that right?
1: So I just wanted to say how touched I am by your work. I love finding each person's like superpower, and it just seems like you find all the pathways to kind of carve into, finding out who people are. And so thank you for that and this really immersive presentation.
0: No, thank you. Thank you so much for having us and for helping us share our message and getting this out and helping people understand how important this is in hospitals everywhere.
1: Yeah, so I want to open it up to any questions that you can put in the chat, and I can help to moderate, but it sounds like the team is taking the chat really well already. But I can maybe start with one. How has your day-to-day and your world at work changed during COVID? Like, what has stayed the same? What has changed?
0: I think Brianna, I'm not going to answer that. I'm going to let one of my colleagues, whichever one jumps in.
2: You go first, Brown.
3: I think it has definitely impacted our day-to-day, to say the least, but I feel like we've really improvised and gone with the flow, which has been really rewarding to be able to see. And I think we've opened doors to things we never thought were possible. I know Jenny was talking about this a little bit earlier, but many of our groups that we've done to encourage socialization couldn't happen because of COVID. And so we adapted, and many of our groups are now offered over Zoom. And it's been great because we're able to see more patients than we ever could before. Patients that never could have come to our groups before because they couldn't leave their room are now being able to be part of our groups and have music making experiences together, which is wonderful. And in addition, since I mainly work with infants, we're able to do, as Jenny mentioned, the one in the hallway. That group is now online because now I can take off my mask and infants can now see my face, which is also helping support development and growth for these infants. So although this has been

0: a definite challenge. It's something that I think we've all worked around, and it's been really great to look back and see how far we've come from hearing that you cannot go into patients' rooms and you need to shift everything the way that you're doing it.
1: Agreed. And check out our blog and our newsletter, because we've got some really interesting articles that we've written, I think, over the last year that illustrate more in detail some of the changes we've gone through, because it's been something else. Corey, yeah, this is so real. The lag, we have not solved that problem. I will say that the audio quality on Zoom has improved significantly since when we started a year or so ago. So there's a lot more we can do in terms of making sure that acoustically things sound well, like sound good. But I'll tell you, when I do my group for older kids, I mute them while we make music, and that way they can sing along and they hear me. And then we unmute in between songs, and then that's when we do more talking. So also, rather than like playing and being like, what animals next? I come up with all the animals ahead of time, and then we sing about all the animals. You know, like it's a slightly different flow than we might have done before. And then maybe I can speak to part of Kay's question. You guys might have things to comment on as well. That's a great comment. Can everybody see the Q&A, I think? Maybe not. Okay, so the question was, the description of optimal states being similar to the idea of the window of tolerance that we talk about in psychotherapy, which I think is such a great comparison there. And the question was about, are there specific music therapy techniques used with trauma? And I think this has been a big piece of, I know this is a big piece of my education in my master's program, was learning trauma-informed care. And I think we all operate under that premise, and also especially working in a hospital environment, but really anywhere that we always sort of assume that trauma is possible, and how do we use that framework? And something I think about, so a lot of what we talked about in terms of metaphor, I often go there first with patients, especially being in a hospital setting. We think about how this might be short-term. So how much do we open up versus if I were working with a patient as their primary therapist long-term, I might go a little bit more in depth with them. So being very conscious of that, which I think is just therapy in general, not so much music, but maybe starting with active music making, then doing some work through metaphor, a more or less direct approach, and then working into, is it possible to get to that really direct work while they're with us, or is that going to be for later? Also, there are certain things that are contraindicated with patients with extreme trauma. So I may not do guided imagery, or specific guided imagery, because I don't know what might be triggering for them. So I would be very hesitant to be like, I want you to picture a beach, because that could be a source of incredible stress. So if we are doing guided imagery with music, also finding out what kind of music, maybe not starting with the slowest or the music that has the least elements. Oftentimes I have patients that say, I can't meditate. I will never be able to meditate. And I get it, because it's really hard for me sometimes with the way my brain is wired. So how can we use music as a tool for calmer states, and maybe working on, let's listen to one song for 3 minutes, and they can even watch I don't know what it's called, the little ticker go, right? So they know how much time is involved, and they know that it's going to stop. And can you just, you know, sit quietly and listen and focus on the music for this amount of time? So ways to add in a positive stimulation and not just have silence. But feel free to hit me up by email. I'm happy to chat more, because this is something I think about a lot.
2: I love the comment that came through from Kitty. It was just a panelist, so I'll read it so everybody can... maybe you might have a similar experience. So Kitty said, music worked for my mom when she would curl my hair when I was little. If we didn't sing together, I wouldn't let her touch my hair. Yeah. Music can be great for, definitely that dyadic relationship, but also routine and lots of different routines. I've worked with kids who will only brush their teeth or, you know, do another task if it's paired with something like music or specific songs paired to specific activities that needed to be done, much like brushing hair, curling hair, things like that. Yeah, music on Zoom is weird, huh? It's it has certainly been a challenge. Singing together is just not really an option. If you ever see a YouTube video of everybody singing or playing together,

0: And they're all in these different squares. It's a fake. They recorded them all the videos separately, and then combined them. There's
1: Not
0: just,
1: real.
0: I just don't think that can even happen. Yeah. And we've done some of that where we recorded separately and put it all together, but yeah, not on Zoom.
1: I just remember when, like, I think there was a Hamilton video that came out, like, early pandemic. And I think it was a couple staff members came up to me and they were like, "So you can do this." And I was like, no, like, none of that's real. Like, none of that happened in the moment. But we've made it work, you know? And I mean, kids love dancing on screen with their stuffed animals. Like, we do show and tell now as part of our music groups. I did a song where a character brushed their teeth and we had a sibling at home and she went and grabbed her toothbrush and started brushing her teeth on screen. It was amazing. That would never happen otherwise. So it works. But yes, musically, we change a lot of things.
0: I want to read one last comment that also just went to panelists from Corey. My wife was a baby cuddler at UCSF, and she introduced the song Eleanor to a family whose baby was so named. They'd never heard of it, and now it's their group anthem. Is that Eleanor by the Turtles? Eleanor G, I think you're grand. Fantastic. Yeah, awesome. I love that song. Do you have experience using music intervals to help refocus a task and get on with it with adults? Like specific intervals, like a major third, or like like using a perfect fifth for a cue? Oh, like got it. I think I get what you mean. Like a little okay, I was thinking musically. Jenny, you're nodding a lot. Maybe I'll let you answer that quickly. Like a transition, or to kind of take a break and come back to it. It's kind of what I'm thinking you're talking about.
1: Yeah, I was just nodding because I was like, oh, I see what you're saying now. That's all. Yeah, all the time. Musical cues and quick pump up music or whatever will be helpful in the moment. I mean, yeah, I feel like I do that all the time. I do that for myself.
0: Timeouts to play piano. Yeah, absolutely. I'm sure this is a musical group, whether you're playing music or listening to it. And I just think that's really commendable and admirable with all of the other types of stimuli that are available now and everything that's out there. Sometimes I see families that forget about music, you know. So keep it up, spread the word, and thank you so much for having us.

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Tonight on UCTV.

0: Activity during midlife in your 50s and activity when you're older is predictive of better cognition. And the same kind of pattern is true of something called Trails B, which is an executive task where a lower score is a quicker score and a better score, where people's physical activity in their 30s and when they're older predicts better scores. And the same for memory, specifically in the bottom right there, when for the levels of activity when you're older. And this to me is really encouraging. It's correlational, so not necessarily causational, but we are seeing this relationship between activity levels, even when we're older, on our cognitive outcomes. And this is one of many, many studies that have looked into the relationship between exercise and brain health. And it's the one thing I think that is the sort of the leader of the pack with modifiable risk factors.
1: You're watching UCTV.

0: Well, thank you so much for inviting me. Yeah, I'm Iris, and I'm in the Department of Neurosciences. So, thank you for giving me the opportunity to talk, like, what, for 6 seconds for the work that I'm doing.
1: 6 minutes.
0: I have this grant that I just recently got awarded from the Wellcome Care Leap program. And really, their whole focus is on Alzheimer's disease prevention in women. And so, Alzheimer's disease is a progressive neurodegenerative condition that really impairs your memory and cognition and like affects millions of people worldwide. And so, what I'm trying to do is develop these accessible, non-invasive, cost-effective tools that can help primary care and neurologists in an early detection of Alzheimer's disease. And so, really, to create a tool and deploy it in the clinics and make it accessible here and worldwide, we're kind of starting with standard of care tools. And so, what's considered standard of care is very different in a high resource center versus a low resource center versus here versus Latin America versus Europe. And that's really interesting. But we are starting here at UCSD. And diagnosing dementia really does start in primary care. And so usually, like, a patient will report a concern or the family member. And then the primary care, they don't have a lot of time, but they'll like order some standard labs. They might do a screening assessment like an MMSE or a MoCA. And then depending on that, if it's abnormal, then they might go ahead and send the referral to neurology. Here in the US, standard of care, or at least here at UCSD in our memory clinic, it depends on your insurance or whatnot, but Medicare at least will reimburse an MRI. Like, do all primary care physicians know what to do with that? Not really rely on the radiologist, right? And so then what ends up happening is, like, you go ahead and you send the referral to primary to neurology. And then so what we're trying to do is we're trying to I'm working with Amar Mandavi here in the family medicine to really kind of like support. Usually they send the referral once someone's abnormal on a cognitive assessment. And the problem with that is that the disease process for Alzheimer's disease starts like years before the clinical symptoms. We're talking like 10 years. And so by the time you're sending them to the referral, it's kind of a little late. So now with the anti-amyloid therapies, it's really important to identify those people who are like imminent risk, so that, they can actually, if they want to go ahead and start treatments, they can. And this is when they actually qualify for these treatments, right? So it's really trying to work with primary care and neurology to create a tool where we can send better referrals, but also like support patients in getting treatments. And so here is the one slide where I have some of the assessments that I'm looking at. And I chose these because these are the ones that are done in primary or either in primary care or in the memory clinic. And these are for the anti-amyloid treatments. And so we have the clinical assessment, MMSE, but there's also the MoCA, IHS, which is a brain imaging score. So essentially I got all the brain images and I created a score. We have genetics, APOE, and then PET. And so what I'm showing here on the x-axis is time to conversion. So some I modeled these in ADNI. So essentially that's a cool cohort because we had data from 20 years. People were healthy, then they had mild cognitive impairment, and then they went on to have dementia. So I

0: can leverage all of that data. And what you could see here is at the unimodal measures, so the individual measures, the model's pretty good. So I validated it at 5 years. And so what you could see is that these different lines, these different percentiles, you have really good stratification. So in the red and the blue, people are at low risk, of converting to AD from like MCI within 5 years. And in the green and in the purple, they're at high risk, right? And so then the other thing I wanted to show is at the bottom is that we have these multimodal measures. And so as you combine these, right, we get better and better at being able to determine who is at high versus low risk of converting. So if you're in this green and purple bin, then you're at imminent risk. We're talking like within the next 5 years. And so what we're trying to do with family medicine is trying to identify, we're trying to actually deploy this in the clinic to support that, what is that imminent risk? And one thing I wanted to show too is like what with the multimodal models is like someone might be with the MMSE or just the IHS, the imaging score, that yellow like in between. But as you add more information, they might change to a different risk bin. So, and we're doing this with different kinds of assessments because like I said, we're trying to deploy this here at UCSD, but we're also working at UCSF and in Latin America and everybody's doing different things. And so it's a fun project for sure. And so then here, what we're doing is we're starting off with the imaging score. We're actually deploying this. It'll be an Epic, so primary care physicians can actually use this. And we're working with the Memory Clinic with Liz Bevins and James Brewer to be able to like work together and have a dementia care model. Now, what's important is also, and what most of you here are really interested in it too, is these women-specific variables, right? And so Alzheimer's disease affects women like 2 times more than like men. And the whole idea, at least with the Care Leap, is that, women are going through all these biological changes around the same prodromal stage of Alzheimer's disease. And so we're trying to figure out like what is going on at that time that might put women at higher risk for dementia. And my goal is to work with some of those other investigators from the Care Leap to integrate some variables into my models to improve the prediction in women. These models already are doing better in women than men, and I don't know why, but they are. But also one of the things that I'm working on, and I'm internationally, because it's kind of difficult to get these large data sets, right, to do all these models. We're trying to integrate hormonal and endocrine markers. CARE is really interested in menopause history, like whether or not people are using hormone therapies or like their age of menopause, their reproductive history, and then just in general, their symptom profile. And so what I'm trying to do is I'm trying to add these models or add these variables into the models in order to improve that. And so that's essentially like our second phase. So I'm excited to discuss further with some with you all who are experts in this to kind of determine what might be the best variables. That's it.
1: Iris, that was so terrific. My question is, in the U.S., as you know, a couple around the world, there's some pretty well phenotyped menopausal transition cohorts that have matured that they should be in the Alzheimer's age range at this point. Do you have collaborations, for example, with like Swan or such folks? Because then it's not just age at menopause, but how we go through menopause as a predictor.
0: I do not. So that would be excellent. And it's interesting because we have all these cohorts too that we could validate. Like, so, and blood samples of women from their 40s. Like, and we actually have the samples when they're 40s and we know they go on to have dementia. So it'd be great to be able to work with someone who has that data that we can model and then validate. Yeah, that'd be great. Thank you. Yeah.
2: Actually, Dr. Barbara Perry has a cohort of the mood disorders and, with menopause, and she's here.
0: Cool.
2: I can send you and Dr. Rebecca Rakopene in the radiology, she has a program on imaging for women's health.
0: Oh, wow.
2: That can be also potentially leveraged.
0: And that's the really cool thing about these is that you really can add any model, right, to these because of the way that we just combine them. So, yeah. So I'm really excited about that. Thank you.
2: Any other questions?
3: I have a question. So I noticed you were talking about estradiol and progesterone levels of variables. What is that they said is not estradiol in prison? It's androgens.
0: Mm.
3: Mm-hmm. There's a lot of evidence, you know, for PCOS, for example,

0: where their cardiometabolic and also neurological symptoms are affected by androgen levels. But it's not just women diagnosed with PCOS, it's women that have low, you know, slightly higher blood pH, cardiological levels, and again, I think that would be something that would be very interesting to look at in this population because it's completely unexplored.
1: That would be excellent, yeah. And like I always think, like the same way that I did like a brain imaging score, where like you get, it's like a feature reduction. I mean, you get really fancy. I've done it so many different ways, and it's not always best to go do something more fancy. But the combination of all of them, like what does that look like in women? The combination of them as they get older, yeah.
2: I think that the like treatment guidelines for Alzheimer's require or recommend testing when symptoms or cognitive decline is already happening. Mm-hmm. So how do you, have you thought about how do you change the treatment guidelines to recommend this testing? Maybe in, I'm thinking of like a colonoscopy, right?
1: Yeah.
2: Like how do we get it? So every 5 years, some kind of risk tiering, maybe based on family history or something like that. But how do we get it that standard so that this actually makes a difference?
1: It is so interesting because, you're right. And right now there it's the amyloid therapies are they're for people who have MCI already, right? And what that quantifies, like so how you quantify that, like even if you have biomarker positive for biomarker testing, you're right. Like if you don't show like overt clinical cognitive like clinical symptoms, it's hard to get it accepted, right? By insurance. And so what we're doing is that It just depends, right? And so like, it depends. And so how do you actually, I'm actually going to get on a flight to Norway right after this because we're talking about policy and changing policy because the difference is that in Norway, all dementia diagnosis, or I'm sorry, screening is happening in primary care because the memory clinics are overwhelmed. And so, and they, because they have like free, like healthcare, they can't, and it's amyloid, anti-amyloid therapies are expensive, that's not actually reimbursed. So just because it's, you know, they can technically prescribe it, you have to think about who's actually getting it. And so we're actually working with them in Oslo to change policy using some of these models because we validated it in their like clinical cohorts to see if we can essentially start thinking about who are those people at the highest risk, right? So then at least we're starting to make changes about like, who are these people who are likely, it's the imminent risk of conversion. Because if you're like gonna convert in 10, 15 years, that's very different than if you're likely to convert in 5 years and you're more likely to track them if you're gonna, you know, it's easier to track them in 2 to 5 years, right? And same with, in the clinical trials right now with the anti-amyloids are trying to bring them earlier and earlier, right? But that is the other issue is like, how do you know who's gonna convert? It's very difficult to have power in a clinical trial when you have to monitor this for like 10, 15 years. And so that's actually one thing we're trying to do. And in Oslo, it just so happens that, you know, it just happens that the way that they're changing dementia care puts us in a privileged position to kind of actually work with them to determine like who would be those individuals who would be getting the anti-amyloid treatment.
3: One good model for that might be the breast cancer space because there's like a Gale calculator for breast cancer risk and now even people with like a certain risk can get prophylactic treatment. Maybe something like that would work.
1: Yeah, that's awesome. And then the other thing is like I've literally went to like 5 different countries in Latin America, but I have collaborators in other places because, you know, I would just have to ensure that these models do generalize to everybody, right? And so it's a fun project and problem to be a part of.
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Do you like disco? Do you do much disco here in the loft? We have disco. Disco about dying painfully. Because folk music is what it is.

fans of Sister Rosetta Tharpe out there? Yeah. We got a couple well-placed up here. There's a wonderful book about her you can read called Shout, Sister Shout by Gail F. Wald that I learned a lot about Sister Rosetta from. Sister Rosetta Tharpe was born in Cotton Plant, Arkansas, as part of the musically progressive Kojic Church denomination, which was progressive in the sense that they allowed instruments to be played during the services. The goalposts have moved significantly in the intervening decades. But, Sister Rosetta's mother, Katie Bell Newbin, was a preacher herself, a prophetess, and when Sister Rosetta was just a child, Katie decided to move both of them up to Chicago so that she could pursue her calling and maybe make some more opportunities for Rosetta in the process. Rosetta became known all across Chicago as this small child with a blazing smile and a guitar playing Pentecostal hymns, and you can still go to the church that they attended when she was just a small girl. The black community there built it brick by brick, floor by floor over decades as they have raised the funds and found the time, because they wanted a building of their own that nobody had ever had before them and no one would ever have after. And when they put that second floor on, put the balcony in their sanctuary, Mahalia Jackson came and sat there and listened to the Pentecostals sing. Well, Sister Rosetta eventually moved to Miami after marrying a guy who turned out not to be worth the trip. But while she was there, she made quite a name for herself all across the city. People came from all over Miami, people who were not part of that congregation, people who were not part of that denomination, people who were Jewish, came to church to listen to Sister Rosetta Tharpe play these songs and rained money down on the stage during the services because they loved her music so much. You are free to engage in historical reenactment if you so choose. Well, eventually, Sister Rosetta upgraded her life in all kinds of ways, left that man behind, and went up to New York City and got picked up by a place called the Cotton Club. Anybody know about the Cotton Club? Yeah. It was a real weird place. It launched a lot of historic and noteworthy careers, but had the strange trait of being a venue that specialized in black music where black people could not go to listen to said music. Nonetheless, many of our late greats found their beginnings there, Sister Rosetta Tharpe among them, and she eventually became a worldwide sensation. She traveled all over the world playing these Pentecostal hymns on the electric guitar in nightclubs, which was about as controversial as you would expect. All the more so because she was on tour with her lover, Marie Knight, and that queer black woman invented rock and roll. This is one of our favorite songs of hers.

0: it rain.
1: Hello, San Diego. How are you guys doing out there? So this is where I just do the public service announcement. Public service announcement. So I did some calculations. Over the last 2 weeks, I recently just moved back to my homeland, which is Louisiana, particularly New Orleans. Amongst that and this turn tour, I have driven over 3,264 miles over the last 2 weeks, which is enough miles that I could have driven from California to England. But that's just an excuse because I can't talk tonight. But anyway, firstly, we play string band music, which means that tuning is just a part of what we do.

0: it used to be that you would just have to listen to that for X amount of minutes, and me stalling with historical facts just became a much funner way of spending the time. So Greco-Roman society, civilization, that's my specialty. And there's many reasons for that. And one of my favorites is that almost all of that information we get from them is from historians who are all by themselves also removed from their subject matter by sometimes hundreds of years. But then also they are our best sources because like their sources don't exist anymore. So, you know, you go with what you get. My particular favorite one is named Senatonus. His book is called The 12 Caesars. Great book. It's called The 12 Caesars, but I want to make sure you guys know it's not the 12 emperors because Julius Caesar was not an emperor. He was at best a dictator. That is my trivia for you. If someone says, hey, Julius Caesar, the emperor, they're absolutely wrong and you should shame them about it. But with Senatonus, what I love about his history is that they're factual about, you know, things that happened in his life. They follow certain battles, you know, important key points. But the best part is that he's a gossip. He reads like the most gossipy bitch you have ever seen. And it's great because, you know, the same guy who's out here praising Tiberius for like quelling a rebellion in Illyria is also just like, yeah, you know, at one point he just left Rome for a couple years, went to the island of Capri with a bunch of young men, and, you know, he hung out there until conspiracy made him come back and do his job. And, you know, you can't make that up. That's just history. It's just history.
1: Nelson Williams.

song that comes from Tidewater, Virginia, where my family's from. It's called My Way's Cloudy. So here's your part. Send the ancients down. Your turn. Send the ancients down. Now back down. Send the ancients down. Your turn. Send the ancients down. Yeah, you got it.

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This is called Once There Was No Sun. I learned from Bessie Jones and the Georgia Sea Island Singers.

It's another song from Virginia. Are there any Virginians out there tonight? Yeah? One? Hey. Where are you from? Charlottesville. Okay. Well, this one's from State Penitentiary. I'll let you guess what it is they do there. My family's from Smithfield. Any fans of a Smithfield ham or other Smithfield pork products? One. I can't tell if San Diego's a ham town. I haven't been here long enough. You never know in California if it's a ham town or not. This one was recorded back in the 1920s from a guy named Joe Lee. And as far as I know, Joe and one other person in Danville, Virginia were the only two people to record it back then, and I'm the only person to have recorded it recently. I found the song, spent 3 days holed up in my office trying to figure out what to do with it, and wound up playing all the parts except the bass and sending it off to my friend, who's a bass player, to play the bass and to mix it, and then send it off to the label, and yada yada. It is now my top stream song, has been the whole time. Spotify picked it as one of the best blues songs of 2022. They probably paid me $4 for it. And we had this very surreal experience of going to play this festival in Denmark called Roskilde, which is like Danish Coachella. Like, the headliners were Lil Nas X, Lizzo, and Kendrick Lamar. And then there was us. Very strange. I don't know how they heard about us, but we had a good time. And surreal experience was putting on the beat for this song that, again, people here haven't even heard, right? I'm the only modern recording of this song. And

these like 6 foot tall blonde Danish people lost their minds and sang every word with us. And it's really nice to know that this attempt at resurrection is succeeding in some way, shape, or form. Even if in Denmark. I don't know why it resonates so much, but I'm glad it does. I'd like to donate this one to Elon Musk.

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1: that's Nelson Williams back there on the bass, everybody.

this song comes from one of my favorite recordings of a man named Hudie Leadbetter, better known as Leadbelly. And it's this old WNYC broadcast that you can find online. It's pretty stellar. And my favorite song from that is not actually the one we're about to play for you. It's one where it's just Leadbelly and his guitar, and he's just testifying for like 5 minutes about flapjacks. He's just like, you're gonna